0: And convicted of first-degree murder. They were sentenced to life in prison without parole. The forensic evidence exonerated two innocent men and brought justice to the two who were responsible.
1: This was a case that, without forensic evidence, possibly would have been unsolved. It was a case where you had first time for me of forensic odontologists involving a bite mark.
2: We would have never learned of Steve Cannon had there not been a match to Gary Cochran's bite mark.
3: I guess there would be one thing that you could say about this case, looking at all the circumstances involved, Dale Morris to Gary Cochran to Stephen Cannon, and that is that the system works.
0: It's usually easy to figure out how a criminal enters a crime scene. But in this case, it was far from clear. It looked like the killer vanished in thin air. And perhaps he had. Getting into medical school. It's the hope and dream of thousands of students who apply each year, then pray they'll be accepted. Michael Andrade was one of those hopefuls.
4: He really wanted to be a doctor. He really wanted to help people. Just recently, my mom told me, she used to tell him, "Don't worry, Michael, all your hard work's going to pay off," because he worked really hard at school.
0: In 2005, Michael was a pre-med student at St. Mary's University in San Antonio, Texas. He decided not to live in the dorms, so he rented an apartment a few miles from campus.
4: He actually chose that apartment because it seemed more family-oriented than the other apartments. He said that was the one he felt safer at.
0: One morning in February of that year, workmen smelled smoke coming from Michael's apartment.
5: They noticed that the windows were coated with soot, and when they went to the door, it was unlocked.
6: And as soon as they opened the front door, smoke came billowing out.
7: They were forced out because of the smoke. And when they went back in, they found Mr. Andrade laying on the bed.
0: Michael Andrade had been strangled to death.
7: His body was somewhat burned, but very little compared to if the fire would have taken over. He was found with one of his arms, his right arm, in fact, back behind him, about belt high. It appeared that he had been at some point tied up with his hands behind him.
0: There were no signs of forced entry, but electronic equipment was missing.
6: There was a entertainment center that had speakers hanging off the front of it, which appeared to have been connected to something, and that item was missing.
5: On the computer desk was a perfect, you know, demarcation of where a computer would have sat.
0: This meant that the computer had been stolen after the fire started. And the fire was set in three different locations.
7: Arson investigators gave information from the beginning that the fire probably was not started with an accelerant. It wasn't gasoline, it wasn't lighter fluid, anything that would create a big flame type fire.
0: A winged back chair placed in between the kitchen and dining area was the site of one fire. The foot of the bed was another, and the third fire started on the floor of the bedroom closet.
4: I had watched a lot of forensic shows, and I knew that that seemed like a cover-up, that when there's 3 points of fire, the person who's obviously passed away was not the person who said it, that there was obviously going to be someone trying to cover up whatever evidence was in the apartment.
0: Michael had been wearing boxer shorts and a T-shirt, an indication he might have known the perpetrator and willingly let him or her inside.
6: He knew them and was comfortable enough around them to be just in his underwear. If it was somebody that he didn't know, everyone was certain that he would have put on more clothing before he answered the door.
0: With no forensic evidence, investigators hoped that the stolen items might lead to the identity of the killer.
7: There was always a chance that something would happen. Something would break later. Someone would brag about the crime. Someone would come across the stolen material or stolen property and bring that back, and we could track it back that way.
0: Or maybe there was evidence in the apartment that they couldn't yet see.
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0: At Michael Andrade's autopsy, the medical examiner confirmed what investigators already suspected.
1: She did find that he had been murdered before the fire was set because there was no smoke in his lungs.
2: The deposit of soot across the body indicated that he had actually died in that face-down position because the soot deposition was much more prominent across the back of the body.
0: The cause of death was strangulation, with a piece of cloth ripped from the bedsheet. And Dr. Dana also found fiberglass insulation on the body. This was unusual since there was very little structural damage caused by the fire.
2: The material deposited was there alone. There's a possibility that it had been deposited by the perpetrator when the deceased was strangled. It's unusual that you would see just the insulation material without this other debris, such as wood, burned wood, nails, screws that have come out, and even fixtures out of the ceiling.
0: In their search for suspects, investigators couldn't find anyone who had a motive to kill Michael Andrade.
3: He never had no enemies. I never seen him mad at anybody, upset about anything. It's a person that you don't even think anybody would have anything against them. So I had no idea.
0: Investigators discovered one person who was apparently angry with him. His longtime girlfriend, a fellow student, 22-year-old Lily Macias.
4: I do remember quite a few fights between the two of them where he'd be very upset, either hurt or mad at her. I don't know exactly what would happen. It was just they would have problems, and you could tell.
0: Investigators found a voicemail from Lily to Michael left at 8:30 that morning.
1: She had left a message on Michael's cell phone indicating that they were having problems and that she was done with their relationship.
0: Was it possible that Lily went to Michael's apartment afterwards and there was an altercation?
1: At that point, combined with the fact that it seemed like Michael may have known the person who did this to him, she was initially a suspect.
0: But Lily had an alibi. She was working at her part-time job on the morning of the murder and was eliminated as a suspect.
5: She was very forthcoming. She was willing to give us a statement, willing to allow us search of her apartment, willing to allow us a search of her vehicle.
0: Michael's sister, Stephanie, provided the first solid lead. She said Michael complained about a man he saw around the apartment complex.
4: The guy would just talk to him, but that the guy made him feel very uncomfortable for some reason. He didn't say why. The guy never said anything suspicious to him or anything mean, but he just said he always felt a little uncomfortable or a little uneasy around the guy just because his character seemed a little off.
0: Unfortunately, Michael never identified the man, provided a physical description, or mentioned where in the complex he lived.
5: Right at that point, the investigators had merely the crime scene, and a very large universe of potential suspects with not a whole lot to go on pinpointing a specific person.
0: With no other suspects for the murder of Michael Andrade, investigators appealed to the public for help. 4 days later, an anonymous tipster called.
6: The Crime Stoppers tip was amazing in its detail.
0: The tipster told police the killer didn't enter Andrade's apartment through the front door or even a window. He entered through an attic crawl space.
5: The tipster knew that Mr. Andrade's laptop was missing, knew about the contents of the laptop, which was never public information.
6: You really have to question, how would somebody know this kind of information?

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2: 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Two taps later, Claire says nope to the charge and Wells Fargo is on the case. 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

0: Friday at 8 on Discovery.
1: Investigators got an anonymous tip in the Michael Andrade murder investigation that the killer entered Michael's apartment through a crawl space in the attic. Sure enough, investigators found a paneled opening to the attic in the ceiling of Michael's bedroom closet. When investigators checked it out, they discovered that someone could access other apartments through the crawl space. The insulation was only matted between Michael's apartment and apartment number 1002.
2: None of the insulation above any of the other apartments had been disturbed. The only apartment that had been disturbed was Michael Andrade's apartment.
1: The tenant of apartment 1002 was 23-year-old Maria Solis, a single mother who lived there with her 3-year-old son.
3: Maria, I'm Detective Titus with the Santa.
1: When questioned by police, Maria claimed she didn't even know Michael Andrade or where he lived. But investigators didn't believe her, so they took the unusual step of confiscating Maria's vacuum cleaner and the clothes in her hamper. Investigators found a pair of men's jeans, and on those jeans were tiny glass fibers. The small air pockets within the glass had expanded, creating a distinctive football shape. This was fiberglass insulation that had been in or near a fire. These jeans was consistent with the charred insulation found on Michael Andrade's body.
2: The insulation was unique. It was burnt insulation. So it wasn't a situation where the person could say, I'd been working at a construction site, that's how I got this insulation on my clothing.
1: Wrapped around the spool of the vacuum cleaner, investigators found highly distinctive thread. Black polyester fibers were wrapped around cotton fibers, then colored with an unusual combination of dyes. This thread was consistent with thread found around Michael's neck. It matched his bedsheet, which had been torn and used as a ligature.
4: Microscopically, it was the pattern that the threads had that were able to give me that distinguishing or that unique appearance that associated with the bedding material.
1: Also in Maria's apartment, investigators found a video camera and keys to a Ford truck. The video contained images of Michael Andrade's family, proof that the camera was Michael's. And the car keys were Michael's, too.
5: Michael Andrade's truck was a Ford F-150, and these keys were Ford keys. Went down with the alarm remote on the set of keys and opened up his truck.
1: Investigators confronted Maria Solis and wanted to know who owned the men's jeans found in her hamper. After she was threatened with prosecution, Maria Solis changed her story. She now admitted she had a roommate, 25-year-old Joe Luna.
6: She met Luna over the internet and seemed to me to be desperate to be in a relationship with a man, and latched on to Joe Luna in what I believe was a very manipulative relationship.
1: Maria claimed she knew nothing about Joe Luna's criminal past, that he had served 5 years in prison for carjacking and aggravated assault on a police officer. And Joe Luna was wanted for a series of home invasions that bore a marked similarity to the Michael Andrade case.
5: He would break in, cut bed sheets up, tie up the people who were at the house with those strips of bed sheets.
6: He terrorized 5 separate people, 3 of whom were families with children. He tied them up, he used weapons, he threatened them, he stole from them.
1: Brooke Envick was a victim of one of those home invasions.
7: It's just indescribable. I mean, you feel like your home is where you're safe.
1: After the robbery, Brooke found forensic evidence the perpetrator had left behind.
2: And we noticed that two cigarette butts were in the garage. We don't smoke, and none of our friends who had been at the house recently smoke.
1: DNA from the saliva on the cigarette butts matched Joe Luna. Just 5 days after Michael Andrade's murder, Joe Luna was arrested and charged with the crime.
7: Did you kill your neighbor?
8: I didn't kill nobody, period. I don't ever see myself in a position where I would have to do something like that.
1: Despite his denials, Joe Luna was facing a possible death sentence.
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0: The forensic evidence painted a vivid picture of Joe Luna's movements on the morning of Michael Andrade's murder. Prosecutors believe Joe Luna spent most of his time inside his girlfriend's apartment since he knew there were warrants out for his arrest on the robbery cases. With nothing to do, he discovered there was an attic and crawl space above the apartment. So he looked around and discovered there was another apartment just 60 feet away, Michael Andrade's apartment. Prosecutors believe he opened the panel in Michael's bedroom closet, and when he didn't hear any sound, dropped in. But Michael was sleeping, and the noise woke him up. There was a struggle. Luna tore at the bedsheets, bound Michael's hands behind his back, and strangled him to death, fearing that Michael could identify him. To mask the evidence, he set fire to the clothes in Michael's closet and returned to his girlfriend's apartment through the crawl space. When he didn't hear the fire alarm sound, he suspected the fire went out, so he returned to Michael's apartment to start the fire again. He stole Michael's computer, electronic equipment, and his car keys. Before leaving, he set the two additional fires. When Luna returned to his girlfriend's apartment, he shed fibers from Michael's apartment, which he tried to remove with his girlfriend's vacuum cleaner. And he put his jeans into the clothes hamper, which had the burned insulation on them.
1: Having that forensics evidence in your back pocket as an investigator is just something that you can't overcome. When it's on your clothing, there's a real hard hurdle to overcome to say that I didn't do it now.
0: During her police interrogation, Maria Solis eventually admitted that Luna had confessed.
2: Well, it's like I went into an apartment. And he's just like, well, somebody was there when I got there. And I'm like, okay. And he's like, well, they saw me. He's like, so it's like I had to do what I had to do. And I'm like, what are you talking about?
3: What did you think in your mind that he did?
2: That he had hurt somebody, that he had done what he did to this boy. I don't like to say the four letter word. That he had taken this person's life.
0: Joe Luna headed for trial, insisting he was innocent. But the forensic evidence caused him to reconsider.
4: The fiber evidence that was found and the fiber evidence that I had looked at was apparently so compelling that the defendant didn't want to continue on with this case, which is quite unusual for a capital murder trial.
0: So Luna changed his plea to guilty and admitted what he had done in open court.
5: Sir, how you did in charges of capital?
6: He testified that he enjoyed it, that he lived for the adrenaline rush that it gave him to victimize people and to get away with it. I cannot fathom the terror that young man went through. And really, there could be nothing worse than seeing a Joe Luna walk out of your closet.
0: In March of 2006, Luna asked the jury to give him the death penalty. They willingly obliged.
6: There are certain people in our society that have absolutely forfeited their right to live among us by their own actions and by their own decisions. Joe Luna is one of those people.
0: Ironically, Joe Luna tried to cover up his crime by burning the evidence, but he didn't destroy it. Instead, he made those tiny glass insulation fibers more distinctive.
7: It was actually the last way I thought that they would catch him. That was furthest from my mind that it would be in a vacuum.
6: You have to have the forensics. You have to have the evidence that can't skip town. You have to have the evidence that can't lie to you.
4: As my old professor once said, there is no such thing as a perfect crime.

that you can plan, you can calculate, you can try to manipulate the circumstances or the surroundings, but you will always leave a piece of trace evidence behind.

A young fireman's untimely death raised suspicions. When a young policeman died the same way, it was no coincidence. Scientists wondered if these tiny crystals were the cause.

0: A fireman's job is exceptionally dangerous. And for Randy Thompson, the year 2000 was particularly troublesome. First, he fell off a fire truck in Cumming, Georgia, and broke his nose. When he had surgery to repair the damage, he developed a life-threatening staph infection.
1: The doctors told him, this is a very, very serious situation. You can die from this very easily.
0: Randy survived that, but his health problems continued. One of his friends found him sprawled on his kitchen floor, vomiting and incoherent.
1: He started hallucinating. He looked at me and said, get back in your damn cage. I looked at him, I said, what are you talking about, Randy? I said, get in your cage. Then I realized he thought he was talking to his bird.
0: This was diagnosed as a severe stomach virus. But gradually he improved, thanks to help from his common-law wife, Lynn.
1: Every time I talked to him, he sounded stronger and stronger. And he said, Lynn made me grilled cheese with sweet tea. He said, I held it down, didn't throw it up. I said, well, good, Randy. I said, that's good. So maybe you're on the uphill slide of this.
0: 2 days later, his condition deteriorated, and Randy Thompson died.
1: Horrible. A daddy taken from his children for no reason. A man taken from a career that he loved for no reason.
0: At Randy's autopsy, toxicology tests found no trace of drugs or alcohol in his system. But the medical examiner found evidence of heart trouble.
2: Now, he did have an enlarged heart. He did have some significant coronary artery disease. And so as a consequence, then I ascribed this gentleman's sudden unexpected death with his heart disease.
3: That was hard for us to swallow because he had never had any heart problems before. I was devastated. It was an experience I don't ever want to have again.
0: Randy left behind his common-law wife, Lynn, and their two young children. He was just 32 years old.
1: The very last thing he asked me was, do you think I'm going to die?
0: As time passed, Randy Thompson's friends and family gradually came to terms with his untimely death. Until a few weeks later, when Randy's mother got a letter from a total stranger, the mother of a dead policeman from the next town over. The contents of the letter were shocking.
4: I want to share my sorrow in the loss of your son, Randy. My son, Glenn, died 6 years ago, mysteriously.
3: I didn't really know what to think. Everything she told me was exactly what happened to Randy.
5: May I have your attention, please?
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4: A few weeks after Randy Thompson's death, his mother got a letter.
5: I want to share my sorrow in the loss of your son, Randy.
4: It was from a woman who claimed her son died under similar circumstances and suggested the two deaths were somehow related.
6: I was shocked that her son and my son died the exact same way. The report from the hospital, the autopsy reports, everything was just the same.
7: Nita Thompson did not believe me. She kept saying, "That can't be true. That can't be true."
4: 6 years earlier, Glenn Turner, a police officer, had the same symptoms as Randy Thompson.
8: He was so sick, I could hear his voice shaking when he talked to me. He just said he had an unbelievable stomach virus. He couldn't get rid of it. He was vomiting, couldn't stop vomiting. He had diarrhea. And he just basically said to me, "Man, I've never been this sick like this."
4: He was also incoherent and hallucinating.
8: His wife said he'd had a really bad night, that in the middle of the night he had got up, began to hallucinate. He began to run around the house. He pulled out his weapon. He thought there was intruders outside, intruders trying to get inside the house.
4: Glenn's wife coaxed him back into bed. The next morning he appeared to be better. But a few hours later, Glenn Turner died.
7: The medical examiner made the statement in the autopsy that he died with an irregular heartbeat. That was nothing that he ever had a problem with.
4: Glenn's mother immediately suspected foul play. She asked his friends in law enforcement to investigate his death, but she got nowhere.
7: They kept telling me that he died of natural causes, and there was no reason to go into any further because it cost too much money and that there was no foul play in his life.
8: I still had strong suspicions that there was something else involved in it, but the ME stated that's what it was, and I'm not a medical examiner, so I pretty much had to accept it.
4: And that's how it stood until 6 years later, when the Turner family learned that Randy Thompson died the same way. It was difficult to fathom how two civil servants in two neighboring towns, both in their early 30s, died so suddenly, until both families realized they had something else in common. The two men were both living with the same woman when they died, Lynn Turner.
8: I couldn't turn to get on the phone quick enough. I called the lead investigator and I just basically said, "You need to go out there and seal off the apartment. Do what you need to do, because I'm telling you, there's no way you could have two young guys like this pass away."
4: When questioned, Lynn Turner claimed it was just a tragic coincidence. And local prosecutors found no evidence the two deaths were connected. After all, Lynn Turner had no criminal history.
9: I actually just thought that it was really, really bad luck that Lynn had been involved with two men who had died that way.
4: And friends pointed out that Lynn's common law husband, Randy Thompson, had very little life insurance, just $35,000, hardly enough to kill for. And toxicology tests on both Randy Thompson and Glenn Turner found no evidence of drugs or alcohol in their systems.
8: but we still had strong suspicions that something she had done to him that caused his death. But I'm not an ME, I couldn't prove it.
4: Then, investigators made a startling discovery. Even though Randy Thompson had only $35,000 worth of life insurance, Lynn was in a big hurry to collect it.
2: We were able to determine through cell phone records that on the day of Randy's funeral, between the time of the service in the church and the service that was held at the cemetery, Lynn was on her cell phone trying to contact the insurance company.
4: Maybe there was more to the death of these two men than first appeared.

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0: servants, both in their early 30s, would die under mysterious circumstances from heart disease.
1: The southeast part of the country leads the nation in cardiovascular disease. And in our office, it is not uncommon that we see young men of Mr. Thompson's age, who have bad heart disease.
0: Toxicology tests on the first victim, policeman Glenn Turner, showed no signs of alcohol or illegal drugs in his system. But during Randy Thompson's autopsy, the medical examiner found calcium oxalate crystals in his kidneys. These could be the result of prescription medications, or it could be a sign of poisoning.
1: The first thing I did was reach across my desk and pick up the phone and call the toxicology department and ask that an ethylene glycol test be performed.
0: Ethylene glycol is the chemical name for antifreeze.
2: When we ran the sample from Randy Thompson and analyzed it for ethylene glycol, the results came back negative for a significant quantity of ethylene glycol.
0: But the medical examiner had a hard time believing that.
1: So I thought that was very, very strange and bizarre.
0: Then Dr. Kaponin learned what happened to Lynn Turner's first husband, Glenn, 6 years earlier. On a hunch, he reviewed Glenn Turner's autopsy report.
1: I looked at all the tissues and polarized the lung and the kidney, as I do in all of my cases. And to my surprise, there were oxalate crystals in Glenn Turner's kidneys.
0: So Dr. Kaponin went back to the toxicology lab and asked them to recheck the test results on Randy Thompson's tissue samples. And the lab discovered they'd made a mathematical error.
2: I immediately realized that I had made an error in calculating the original concentration of ethylene glycol in Randy Thompson's blood, and in fact, it was off by a factor of 10. When we made the appropriate correction for the mathematical error that I had made, suddenly became a lethal level of ethylene glycol.
1: I've been doing this for almost 20 years now, and this is the first time that such a mistake has ever been brought to my attention.
0: The medical examiner now knew that Randy Thompson's death was a homicide.
1: Based on the corrected toxicology report then, it was quite obvious that Mr. Thompson died as a consequence of an acute ethylene glycol intoxication or poisoning.
3: When I found out Randy had died from antifreeze poisoning, I knew when they exhumed Glenn's body, when they took those tissues, I knew they were going to find out he died from the exact same causes.
0: And that's precisely what happened. Officials exhumed Glenn Turner's body, retested his tissue samples, and confirmed there was a lethal amount of antifreeze in his system.
4: It's a mixed feeling because you're happy that you've got something happening, but you're not happy to hear what you hear.
0: Investigators did some digging into Lynn Turner's background and uncovered more incriminating evidence. First was her visit to an animal shelter shortly before Randy Thompson's murder.
5: Lynn had inquired about what the animal shelter uses to euthanize animals, what chemical they use.
6: She had claimed that she had a stray cat problem and was wondering what it was that she could do about them.
0: And the manager of Lynn Turner's bank told investigators Lynn had serious financial problems.
5: She had a lot of debts outstanding. A lot of credit cards were, she was being charged for insufficient funds, for late charges, adding up to several thousands of dollars monthly.
3: Lynn had a middle class income, but she spent like she was a millionaire. I mean, she lived well beyond her means.
0: And that wasn't all.
7: Lynn had gone into the bank a few weeks before Randy died and told one of the bank officials that she would have everything taken care of, all her payments, mortgages, everything, etc., taken care of in just a few weeks.
0: Prosecutors believe the motive for both murders was money. Lynn Turner was the beneficiary of her first husband's $150,000 life insurance policy and also received his pension payments of $750 a month. And she was all set to collect $200,000 from Randy Thompson's life insurance policy. But investigators found evidence that Randy

0: double-crossed her.
1: Lynn had talked Randy into buying life insurance of $200,000. But after Randy passed away, she found out that the policy had lapsed and that she would not be getting that money.
0: This also raised the possibility that Randy might have suspected Lynn was trying to harm him. Investigators also learned that a container of antifreeze had been found in the home Lynn shared with her husband, Glenn Turner, although at the time, no one found this suspicious. So Lynn Turner was arrested on two counts of first-degree murder. She insisted she was innocent and was sure there wasn't enough evidence to convict her.
2: Lynn was smart. Lynn wanted to be a police officer. She knew a lot. She knew how to commit the crime. She knew what they'd look for, and she knew how to create an alibi.
3: Your package says delivered. But delivered where exactly? The hallway? 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
2: Lynn Turner met her first husband, Glenn, while working as a 911 operator. But less than 2 years later, Glenn told friends the marriage was in trouble.
3: He said that they'd only had sex twice after they were married. He said that she had some kind of female problem and she wasn't able to have sex. Of course, we're all thinking to ourselves, well, I could name three or four other guys she's seeing that she's having sex with. Of course, I couldn't say anything to him.
2: Glenn also told friends Lynn was spending money faster than he could earn it.
3: He said, here I am working 365 days, working all these part-time jobs, sometimes two or three jobs a day. I've about got it paid off. And here she just rung them all back up again. And I mean, she just had a stack of credit cards and just spent.
2: While Lynn was married to Glenn, she met Randy Thompson, a fireman from a nearby town. Randy's family says Lynn lied about her marital status.
4: Lynn had told us she had been married, but that she was divorced. And she told Olive that, told Randy that. We assumed she was divorced.
5: Lynn's primary motive for murdering Glenn was for the money. I think a secondary motive was to be with Randy Thompson.
2: The forensic evidence suggests Lynn put antifreeze in Glenn's food, possibly in gelatin, since this was found in his stomach during his autopsy. Glenn fell violently ill and died. Lynn collected $150,000 from his life insurance along with his pension of $750 a month.
3: I knew she didn't love him. I figured she'd use him for everything she could use him for and then she'd spit him back out. But I never thought that she'd kill him.
2: Just a few weeks after Glenn's funeral, Lynn moved in with Randy Thompson. Although they had two children together, they were never legally married, probably because Lynn would have had to forfeit Glenn Turner's pension.
3: I believe that's why she didn't marry Randy. She'd have lost Glenn's pension by remarrying. So she didn't marry. She's smart. She knew that money was out.
2: It wasn't long before Randy Thompson told friends, just as Glenn Turner had, that he was unhappy with Lynn.
6: It was almost comical the way they fought cat and dog, just back and forth. I asked him, why do you keep calling her? Why do you even take the phone calls? Well, she's the mom of my kids and blah, blah, blah. Okay, whatever.
2: An employee of a local animal shelter said that Lynn wanted to buy the chemicals they used to euthanize cats, but they refused to sell them to her.
3: She didn't want to use antifreeze again. She checked around. She wanted to use something different to kill Randy. But she wasn't confident enough to use anything else. She went back to what she used before.
2: Randy told friends, Lynn prepared his lunch shortly before he became violently ill. A grilled cheese sandwich and sweet tea. Investigators think the antifreeze was in the tea. Within a day, Randy was dead. It was only after his death that Lynn learned that Randy allowed his $200,000 life insurance policy to lapse just 11 days earlier. When these murders happened, antifreeze had a taste that could easily be masked with sweet-tasting foods. The industry has since modified antifreeze so that it is now unpalatable.
7: We, the jury, find the defendant, Julia Lynn Womack Turner, guilty of malice murder.
2: In May of 2004, Lynn Turner was convicted for killing her husband, Glenn. 3 years later, in 2007, Lynn was also convicted of Randy Thompson's murder. She is currently serving a life sentence with no chance for parole.
8: To hear the guilty verdict was very difficult. You don't like to hear that your daughter-in-law has done something like this to anybody.
2: Despite the mathematical misstep by the toxicology lab, scientists eventually discovered the truth about what happened to both Randy Thompson and Glenn Turner.
5: It was a challenging case to get it all out there, even though it really was quite simple in that you had two men who had been involved with her and both had died the exact same way.
3: forensic evidence. Without it, we had nothing. We wouldn't have had a case. It had been just a bunch of hearsay and rumors. But the forensic evidence, it was all the nails in the coffin. It was the hammer that put everything away.
2: Security cameras track

0: Mario Garcia, an executive with a healthcare computer company.
1: At one level, he didn't seem like a suspicious type, but when you've been in this business for a while, you just never know.
2: Got a six-figure income. He works for a very large company. He's married, had two children, was involved with his children. He played soccer and also was a soccer coach.
0: The security camera videotape showed that Christy and Garcia both left the casino at the same time, around 1 o'clock in the morning. The tapes also show Garcia left in his car alone. But Christy's car never moved.
1: She never went to her vehicle. She simply disappears in that parking lot.
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0: Friday at 8 on Discovery.
1: Police now had two suspects in the disappearance of Christy Wilson. The first was her live-in boyfriend, Danny Burlando, who had no alibi for the early morning hours that Christy went missing.
2: His home was searched. His car was searched. He was scrutinized in great detail. His phone records were analyzed. His whereabouts and cell tower locations of use of his phone were analyzed.

0: His computer was searched forensically and analyzed.
1: Police couldn't find any evidence linking Burlando to her disappearance. The other suspect was Mario Garcia, who was playing blackjack with Christy in the casino. Christy and Garcia left the casino at the same time, around 1 a.m.
2: It was the most important thing to find that person on the video. Without finding that information, we would have no clue what happened, and we'd probably be assuming all our life, right to our dying day, that Danny was involved.
1: A background check revealed Mario Garcia had a shady past. 25 years earlier, he was arrested for kidnapping an ex-girlfriend.
3: He drove her to another location where he raped her in a vehicle. Then he took her inside and he raped her again inside. And at one point, he had stuck a gun in her mouth and pulled the trigger.
1: Fortunately, the gun wasn't loaded. Incredibly, Garcia was only charged with a misdemeanor and received probation. Garcia apparently had a problem with girlfriends. He was involved in a suspicious car accident with another girlfriend and her mother, who were both in Garcia's car when it veered into a river.
0: There were reports of people driving by seeing a car pull to the side of the road and then speed into the body of water suspiciously. Mario Garcia was the sole survivor of the incident. His girlfriend, Lynette, washed ashore about a week later. Her mother was trapped in the car and drowned.
1: When police questioned Garcia about Christy Wilson's disappearance, he claimed he knew nothing about it. He said they walked to the parking lot together and each went their separate ways. The security cameras couldn't confirm this since they panned across the lot and weren't fixed. But Garcia's car had a unique feature, which provided a timeline for when he unlocked his car and when he drove away.
0: The lights on his Toyota Camry flashed four times. Four times means that all four doors were open. There was a 3-minute and 41-second gap between the time he got in or unlocked the doors and he turns on the headlights to pull out. During that period of time, I believe that she was incapacitated in some fashion and probably laid in the back seat.
1: Garcia claimed he drove straight home. But if that were true, he drove out of the parking lot headed the wrong way. Furthermore, Garcia claimed he was home in bed all night until he left for work the next morning at 8:30. His wife refused to speak with police, but his cell phone records indicated he wasn't home at 8:30.
3: We were able to find that he had placed a phone call to his wife at 7:51 in the morning on her cell phone. It hit a cell tower that was located north of his residence.
1: Garcia also claimed he got to work in time for a 9 o'clock appointment, but his co-workers recalled he was late that morning, arriving closer to 10 a.m., and that his face was severely scratched.
3: First words that came out of his employee's mouth, some of the words were, you know, who beat you up? I hope the other guy looks worse. You know, it was very apparent immediately in the morning that he had injuries.
0: It was a significant fact that he had absolutely no injuries, observable injuries, on him at the casino that night before.
1: Garcia told police the scratch marks were caused by yard work.
4: Looks like somebody smacked it under your eye. I had a little accident with the tractor in the tree. I got poison note on my face.
3: It didn't seem plausible. I don't know of too many people that would be out trimming trees between 1:13 in the morning and, say, 8 o'clock in the morning when he's supposed to be ready and leaving for a meeting.
1: Connie Mitchell was asked to review the photographs of Garcia's injuries.
5: Well, I'm a specialist in emergency medicine, and so, as anyone could imagine, we see lots of injuries.
1: Mitchell was particularly interested in the location of Garcia's injuries. The four parallel scratch marks on the left side of his chest and face.
5: The left side is sort of important here because if you have a right-handed victim, you'd be more likely that their right hand would decline across the left side in a struggle to get away.
1: Christy Wilson was right-handed, and the scratches had a uniform pattern, whereas an accident creates random scratches.
5: When you see a distinct geometric pattern, that, like the distinct pattern of the claw marks, don't make sense for a fall from a tree.
1: Mitchell was convinced that the scratch marks were caused by another person during a violent struggle. Next, forensic experts searched Garcia's home computer and found more incriminating evidence.
3: We learned that he had visited a website on forensic toxicology, forensic firearm evidence, and also a website on date rape drugs.
1: But if Mario Garcia was responsible for Christie's disappearance, investigators faced a serious hurdle. Without her body, they couldn't prove she was dead.
0: Not only did we not have a body, we had no confession, no witnesses. We didn't know where the murder happened. We didn't know what the murder weapon was.
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9: After a dominating performance against the United States, Belgium will take on Spain in Los Angeles with a trip to the semifinals on the line. Spain, who has yet to concede a goal the entire tournament, is minus 350 to qualify for the next round. 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

0: This is the sound of Claire cooking dinner at home. And that's the sound of a fraud alert from Wells Fargo flagging a charge for a pricey restaurant in Paris. Considering Claire isn't in Paris right now, that seemed odd to the bank and to Claire. Two taps later, Claire says nope to the charge and Wells Fargo is on the case. However you make money work, Wells Fargo can work with that.
1: Wells Fargo Bank, N.A., member FDIC.

0: Fast, strong relief. Advil. That's real strength.
1: The prime suspect in Christy Wilson's disappearance was Mario Garcia, who was with Christy in the casino earlier on the night she went missing. Investigators got a warrant to search Garcia's car, but it had already been cleaned inside and out. The floor mats and the trunk liner were gone.
2: So that right away was suspicious.
1: But cleaning, vacuuming, and even shampooing doesn't remove everything.
3: There was this brownish discoloration on the seat, and just looked like a dirt stain, a dirty spot in the seat.
1: A presumptive test indicated this was blood, but the stain repellent on the seats prevented a DNA analysis.
2: I could not process it for DNA typing because there was an inhibitor present in the sample.
1: Analysts also found traces of blood on the fibers of the seam between the seats and blood spatter on the passenger's side door.
2: Spatter was a result of some medium to high velocity incident that caused the spatter to have that kind of a look to it.
1: And they made another discovery. Two strands of hair, one in the trunk and the other on the passenger's side door handle. DNA extracted from the hair in Mario's car matched the DNA of the hair on Christy's hairbrush.
2: The probability that a random, unrelated individual would have the profile found in the hairs was 1 in 720 quintillion for Caucasians.
1: But that wasn't all. The blood in Garcia's car was a mixture of Christie's and Garcia's, clear evidence of physical contact between them.
2: His statement to investigators was that she never got in his car.
1: Prosecutors believe this was a crime of opportunity. Garcia met Christy at the blackjack table, befriended her, and may have slipped a date rape drug into her drink. Since casino employees noticed an abrupt change in her behavior. Shortly after 1 a.m., Christy and Garcia left the casino. Garcia unlocked his car, and for the next 3 minutes and 41 seconds, the cameras were pointed in a different direction. Prosecutors believe that's when Garcia slammed her head into the front passenger door, creating blood spatter and lodging a hair under the door handle. He forced Christy into the back seat and drove out of the casino parking lot without arousing suspicion. Garcia drove to an area somewhere north of his home, and there was most likely another altercation. They scratched and hit each other, leaving a mixture of their blood inside the car and marks on his face and chest. Garcia apparently put Christy's body in the trunk, and she left a single strand of hair behind. Garcia signaled his general location at 7:51 in the morning when he called his wife on his cell phone, proof that he wasn't home as he had claimed. Where he left Christy's body remains a mystery.
2: There's so many unsettling portions of this case, but that's one that is still unresolved and unsettling, is that the family is continued to be victimized by their inability to lay their daughter to rest, or at least lay the remains to rest.
4: We, the jury, in the above-entitled action, find the defendant, Mario Flavio Garcia, guilty of a felony as charged in count one of the information.
1: In January of 2007, Mario Garcia was tried and convicted of Christy Wilson's murder and was sentenced to 59 years in prison.
5: I am innocent. I did not kill Christy Wilson.
1: Forensics helped solve the case, but so did Christy Wilson.
6: Christy Wilson in this case was the silent witness. She was there at trial speaking to us the injuries that she left on Mario Garcia.
7: I think I said that in my family remarks to Mario at the end of the trial, that yes, you won, you killed her, but she left the marks that are going to put you in jail for the rest of your life and save some other woman.

0: It was one of the strangest cases in Canadian history. A squashed piece of fruit and a tiny pinpoint reflection in a picture was the only evidence. But was it enough to catch a killer? On June 19, 1989, there was a thunderstorm in Collingwood, Ontario. But the rain didn't stop 33-year-old Debbie Timlock from venturing out that night.
1: She was a pretty vivacious woman. She liked people.
0: Debbie, a single mother, left her 6-year-old daughter Lacey at her parents' home for the night.
2: Debbie and a few of her friends went to a local restaurant where they visited with each other. And it was later in the evening when Debbie and her friends said goodbye to each other in the parking lot.
0: Her friend said Debbie left alone and presumably went straight home. At 3:25 in the morning, however, she phoned police to report she had been attacked.
2: She indicated she had been assaulted. I don't believe she was in total understanding of what had occurred. She was struggling to stay conscious.
0: But by the time police arrived, it was too late.
3: When I entered through the door of the apartment, I could see that there was an unclothed female body laying on her back next to the couch.
4: Beside her left arm, which was outstretched, was the handset of a telephone. There was a great deal of blood on the floor.
1: It was like something like this couldn't happen, you know? It's a small town, and why, you know?
0: Investigators followed the trail of blood through the hallway and found a pair of metal frame eyeglasses and a woman's shoe, both covered in blood.
3: Upon entering Debbie Timlock's bedroom, we noticed blood on the waterbed, blood on different articles of clothing and sheets, as well as a comforter that were either on the bed or on the floor. There was also blood stains and some blood spatter on a headboard of the bed.
0: Investigators also found evidence of activity in the kitchen.
2: The kitchen was disheveled. It appeared the entry was through the kitchen window, which was a ground-level apartment. There had been some disturbing of dishes and that type of thing that had been in the kitchen sink.
0: Outside the kitchen window was an area partially hidden behind some greenery. On the ground, investigators noticed a tomato.
4: Debbie Timlock had a tomato on her windowsill ripening, and the tomato had likely been dragged out onto the ground when the suspect had pulled the blinds out of the window.
3: When we noticed the tomato, it was quite obvious that there was a partial footwear impression on the tomato itself.
0: They photographed the tomato, then put it in Debbie's refrigerator to preserve it. Police found no foreign fingerprints in the apartment, and there were no valuables missing. So investigators had to ask, who would have wanted Debbie dead? That question produced a few troubling answers.
5: Sunday.
6: I've had serious.
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2: At Debbie Timlock's autopsy, the medical examiner found she had been sexually assaulted and stabbed to death.
3: She died of a stab wound to the heart. He also found that there was a stab wound to the back which penetrated her spinal cord.
2: The pathologist concluded that Debbie was paralyzed from the waist down when she crawled to the telephone to call police.
4: I believe when Debbie is told by the ambulance, help is on the way, she responds, thank you, and I believe at that point she died.
2: In a search for Debbie's killer, investigators found a possible lead. 4 years earlier, Debbie lived with a man named Ron Osborne, who had been involved in a drug smuggling ring.
4: In 1985, 10 persons were investigated for attempting to smuggle drugs from the United States into Canada.
2: Authorities had evidence that Osborne transported illegal drugs in a boat from Jamaica to Florida. At Osborne's trial, Debbie reluctantly testified against him.
4: Debbie testified that Ron Osborne had told her that he had been on a boat for a 2-month period. This boat is the one that was subsequently found to have storage compartments where the drugs had been stored.
2: Osborne was in prison at the time of Debbie's murder, but investigators checked to see whether any of the other defendants might have killed her.
4: Transcripts of the drug smuggling case were reviewed along with interviews of the investigating officers to determine where all the players actually were and how the entire investigation unfolded.
2: Detectives concluded there was no connection to Debbie's murder. As a matter of routine, police also interviewed Debbie's ex-husband. The couple had been divorced for 4 years and shared custody of 6-year-old Lacey.
4: It was an amiable divorce. Both parties had gone in different directions, and the ex-husband of Debbie was alibied up. He was at home that night.
2: So investigators focused on the evidence left at the scene, the pair of eyeglasses, and the tomato with the foot impression.
5: We knew right away that we had a pattern in the tomato, and we knew right away that it was a herringbone pattern.
2: When the film was developed and analyzed, the flesh in the photo created distinct shadows.
5: We could see that along with the herringbone pattern was a second pattern or more detail than we had first been able to see, which was an S shape that came through the herringbone pattern.
2: Next, investigators analyzed the eyeglasses. They found Debbie's blood on the glasses, which told a story.
4: Both of the arms were folded, which to us, we believe, had fallen out of someone's pocket. Debbie had dragged herself to the phone from the bedroom and had actually dragged herself over those glasses.
2: Since Debbie didn't wear glasses, investigators assumed they belonged to the killer. The pair was inexpensive, and the lenses didn't fit properly in the frame.
6: The lens itself didn't exactly match the contour of the metal piece at the top, so creating a sort of a gap in the appearance of the lenses.
2: It was clear they'd been worn for some time, and there was a size discrepancy between the two lenses.
6: It was as if a portion of the lens had been ground off so that they just weren't the same shape, which is highly unusual.
2: Then, investigators got an important lead. They learned that Debbie's former next-door neighbor was 23-year-old James Brown, a one-time Olympic hopeful.
4: Brown had had some success in the sport of wrestling and had actually been to Japan, where he'd hoped to further that and maybe have a shot at an Olympic spot on the team.
2: Debbie told friends that Brown had made advances towards her.
1: He did have a criminal record. He had been convicted of a number of offenses in the past, mainly for assaults, thefts, and break-and-enters.
4: That is why Brown came on the radar screen quite rapidly. He had done some time in jail, but never more than 3 months.
2: When questioned, Brown denied any involvement in Debbie's murder and said he was out of town on the night of the crime.
4: He indicated that he had been at a hotel where he was assaulted by persons unknown, and as a result of that, he went to the ground and he woke up on the side of the road several miles away.
2: Brown had scratches on his face, which he said came from the assault. Given his size, detectives were skeptical of his story.
5: He was a man, some 6'3" in height, large structure, about 350 some pounds, wide shoulders, extremely wide fists.
2: And detectives noticed something else. In his mugshots from a previous arrest, Brown was wearing glasses.
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0: When your cat is acting weirder, or your dog is being louder, your turtle moves slower.
1: Hello, Ted.
0: Your cat seems thirstier.
2: Whoa, slow down, buddy.
0: Or your puppy is acting clumsier. 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
1: Veg ER for pets. 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
0: Veg. 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

0: This is the sound of Claire cooking dinner at home. And that's the sound of a fraud alert from Wells Fargo flagging a charge for a pricey restaurant in Paris. Considering Claire isn't in Paris right now, that seemed odd to the bank and to Claire. Two taps later, Claire says nope to the charge and Wells Fargo is on the case. However you make money work, Wells Fargo can work with that.
1: Wells Fargo Bank, N.A., member FDIC.
2: The prime suspect in Debbie Timlock's murder was her former next-door neighbor, a convicted criminal, Jim Brown. During questioning, he wasn't wearing glasses, although he admitted owning a pair for reading, but claimed he lost them. This gave detectives an opportunity to tie Brown to the glasses found at the murder site. They removed Debbie's blood from the glasses and had an officer pose as a nurse and offer them to Brown.
3: Let us know whether it's yours or not, or what we do.
4: No, they're not.
5: Jim smelled a rat. He looked at the glasses and said they were not his.
6: It doesn't mean they're not his. It just means that we haven't got that connectivity yet.
2: Police searched Brown's apartment and his car.
5: We found a pair of blue canvas running shoes on the floor of the rear right passenger side of the vehicle.
6: We believe they were manufactured in Czechoslovakia and were actually purchased by the Ontario government and were provided to inmates in the provincial system who were doing time.
2: They also appeared to have the same distinctive tread pattern as the print on the tomato outside Debbie's window.
7: There was a specific part of a design, which I'll refer to here as either an S-shape or a stylized 7, that became very apparent in the photograph. That really piqued my interest.
2: But forensic investigator Jerry Webb had a problem. He needed to know if the weight of a 350-pound man created a different kind of shoe impression on a tomato than one you'd get by copying the shoe impression on paper or a transparency. So Webb designed an experiment.
7: I had a person that wore size 13 shoes put on a bomb suit, and I added weights to the bomb suit in trying to increase the weight of this person to be more close to the weight of the suspect, in this case, Jim Brown.
2: Webb sprayed water on tomatoes to simulate the rainstorm on the night of the murder. Then had his 350-pound model step on each one wearing the suspect's shoes. Webb discovered that the test impression on the tomato was virtually the same as the one taken directly from the shoe and the photo taken at the crime scene.
7: I was able to take those two overlays and put them over top of a photograph of the tomato itself and be able to illustrate that, in fact, that the pattern matched up on the tomato impression.
2: Although the size of Brown's shoe and the tread pattern was the same as the shoe impression left at the crime scene, there was no way to tell if this was the actual shoe.
7: The impression on the tomato could have been made by the left shoe of Jim Brown, or it could have been made by another left shoe that had the same specific design and size.
2: Since the shoes were prison issued, they were unusual, although not uncommon.
6: I feel that we need much more evidence to convict the person responsible for Debbie Timlock's senseless murder.
2: So they turned to the eyeglasses found at the crime scene. Dr. Graham Strong, a professor of optometry at Waterloo University, was asked to determine whether the crime scene glasses were the same as those worn by Jim Brown in a police mugshot taken several years earlier.
8: The problem that we had with the mugshots is that they really weren't a frontal mugshot. He was angled relative to the plane of the film.
2: To solve the problem, Dr. Strong mounted the glasses on a styrofoam head and tried to approximate the angle in the mugshots.
8: We didn't get it quite right. it was compelling, but it didn't rise to a level that was significant in our mind.
2: Then, Dr. Strong enlarged the mugshot photographs and noticed something important. Tiny white dots, reflections from the photographer's flash in Brown's corneas.
8: You actually use the reflection from the front surface of the eye to make a very standard measurement when you make a pair of glasses, namely the distance between the two eyes, so that what you do is you measure the difference between the reflection from the right eye to the left eye, and that's the interpupillary distance.
2: From medical records, Dr. Strong knew that the distance between Brown's pupils was 72 millimeters. So now he had a scale by which he could measure the exact size of the frames and the lenses for comparison to the glasses from the crime scene.
8: We're getting 20-odd identical measurements and observations related to the glasses. So there's a bit of a eureka moment when that happens. Bottom line was the glasses in evidence belonged to the accused, and in fact were the ones that were worn in both of the mugshots that we analyzed.
6: We believe we have Brown's glasses covered with blood in Debbie's apartment.
2: But if that were true, why were the frames in the mugshots gold and the frames analyzed by the expert brown?
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2: After thousands of hours of police and forensic investigation, prosecutors now knew what happened in Debbie Timlock's apartment on the night she was murdered. It was a very warm night, and the evidence shows that when Debbie returned from an evening with friends, she opened the kitchen window to help cool her apartment. Then she went to sleep. It was a ground floor apartment. The kitchen window was low. The motive was unclear, but the evidence shows James Brown entered Debbie's apartment and knocked the tomato off the windowsill, then stepped on it, leaving the impression of his prison shoes. Brown attacked Debbie in the bedroom, assaulted her, stabbed her twice with a knife, and left her for dead. On his way out, he dropped his glasses in the hallway. Debbie, most likely paralyzed from the waist down from the stab wound, crawled over those glasses on her way to call police. She died before she could identify her attacker. But her blood on Brown's glasses did it for her.
3: I believe Debbie died on the telephone knowing she had done her job.
4: I recall the day that Dr. Strong came to our office in Barrie like it was yesterday. It was a piece of evidence that was individual, and it truly was a high-five Yahoo moment.
2: The final hurdle for prosecutors was to explain why Jim Brown's glasses were gold in the mugshots, but dark brown when shown to the jury.
4: A decision had been made by the investigators to deliver Jim Brown's glasses to him at the jail. Prior to doing that, they wanted them cleaned of the blood that was on them. And in that process of cleaning the blood, part of the laminate from the temples of the glasses was rubbed off.
2: In January of 1992, 2.5 years after Debbie Timlock was killed, James Brown went on trial for murder. The trial lasted 2.5 weeks and relied on the shoe print left on a tomato and mathematical calculations from the reflection of a flash bulb.
5: The jury deliberated for 6 hours and came back with a finding of first-degree murder. In Canada, a first-degree murder conviction carries an automatic life sentence with no chance of parole for 25 years.
2: This case ranks among the most unusual in forensic history.
4: I've been policing now for 28 years and 20 years in the forensic business. I've never before or never again had an impression in a tomato.
3: It was amazing how Dr. Strong, based on a grainy mugshot of not great quality, was able to determine all the nuances of these glasses and able to mathematically determine the chances of being another pair like that in this world.
4: When I first entered into the forensics field, I attended coroner's court in Toronto. And there is a sign that is on their wall that says that we speak for the dead. I've made that my motto over the last 20 years, recognizing that that crime scene is now the voice for the dead.
2: A high school teacher mysteriously disappeared. Did she go on vacation without telling anyone? Or was she taken against her will? Could forensic science find the answer? Not all students do well in traditional schools. For teenagers in San Antonio, Texas, the Robbins Academy is an alternative for high school students who need extra help.
6: Well, Robbins takes two kinds of students. Students who just simply don't do well in the sort of traditional high school environment, and also students who have failed out of disciplinary issues, attendance issues, behavioral issues.
2: 58-year-old Diane Tilley was one of the school's founders. Her success with troubled students earned her the nickname the Miracle Worker.
0: Diane Tilley was the kind of teacher who really believed in her students and saw potential in them, and they responded to that.
6: And she had something about her that she was able to work with these individuals and get the most out of them, motivate them, raise their self-esteem.
2: The day before Thanksgiving in 2004, Diane Tilley wasn't at school at her usual time, so her co-workers drove over to her home to check on her.
7: They knocked on the door. There was no answer. They looked in the window. They saw that the place was just in a state of disarray. They became alarmed.
2: Police were called to the scene, and they knew immediately there had been a robbery.
8: It's ransacked. Things scattered all over the place.
0: The house looked like it had been turned inside out. Even the linen closet had completely been gone through.
9: I just started thinking to myself, okay, what could have happened here?
2: Electronic equipment was missing from the home, as was Diane's .357 Magnum pistol she kept for protection.
0: The most ominous clue in the very beginning was the bullet hole through the couch that had lodged in the floor in the front room. So there was a threat of violence from the very beginning.
2: Police technicians found no foreign fingerprints in Diane's home, and Diane's car was missing. The lack of blood evidence raised the possibility that Diane might not have been home when the crime occurred.
9: So I was kind of waiting to see if maybe she would come through the door and say, hey, why are y'all here? You know, what happened to my house?
2: But there were other clues that signaled trouble. In the bedroom, detectives found an empty condom wrapper on the floor and a pair of tennis shoes with one of the laces missing. Diane's purse was still in the home, but her ATM card was gone. On the kitchen table, investigators found three ATM withdrawal receipts, time-stamped around 8 p.m. from the night before. Interestingly, all three withdrawals were unsuccessful.
9: But who would forget their PIN number three times and still have a transaction receipt come out? There's something... something's not right with this.
2: So investigators decided to set a trap. They asked Diane's bank to keep her account open.
9: And so I was like, please use that card. Please use that card so that we can zero in on you and we can find you. And hopefully we could find Diane Tilley as well.
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0: 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Spain, who has yet to concede a goal the entire tournament, is minus 350 to qualify for the next round. 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
1: This is the sound of Claire cooking dinner at home. And that's the sound of a fraud alert from Wells Fargo flagging a charge for a pricey restaurant in Paris. Considering Claire isn't in Paris right now, that seemed odd to the bank and to Claire. Two taps later, Claire says nope to the charge and Wells Fargo is on the case. However you make money work, Wells Fargo can work with that.
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1: The disappearance of Diane Tilley made headlines in San Antonio, Texas. She had helped many students with learning problems and in the process made many friends.
2: Most students don't talk to their teachers about their personal problems, but almost all the students talk to her about theirs.
1: Diane was a divorced mother of two grown children. She lived alone, which explained why no one seemed to know where she was. Investigators spoke to her boyfriend, a municipal court judge who lived in Dallas, 300 miles away. He told police he was in Dallas the previous night, and he'd spoken with Diane at 6 p.m. Phone records confirmed his story.
3: This was a serious relationship. This was not someone who was, you know, vindictive or out to harm her in any form or fashion. He was overly concerned for her welfare.
1: Police checked the airlines and found no evidence that Diane took a flight to Dallas or anywhere else for that matter. And they had to consider whether any of Diane's students might have wanted to harm her.
4: That was something that we really looked at carefully. Her students were troubled kids, troubled youth. Like I said, some of them with gang member backgrounds and things like that.
1: While investigators looked into that possibility, they had only one sure lead to follow. The ATM receipts found on Diane's kitchen counter. A code number on the receipts identified the ATM that rejected Diane's card. It was inside a Shell gas station just a mile from Diane's home. Fortunately, there were high-quality security cameras.
4: We were able to actually see an individual walk up to the ATM, attempt to use the ATM card, and then leave the store with the three declined transaction receipts in his hand.
1: The man was black or Hispanic, tall and thin. 20 minutes later, a young girl used Diane's ATM card at another location. On this attempt, the girl used the correct PIN number and successfully withdrew $400 from Diane's account. And the two were driving what appeared to be a Fleetwood Cadillac, which looked like Diane Tilley's car. A few hours later, a motorist found Diane's car on fire in a deserted field.
3: When I got to the scene and saw them extinguishing her car, I remember thinking, God, please don't let her be in that trunk of that car.
1: Fortunately, she wasn't. Another witness saw a white pickup truck leave the scene, but he didn't get the license plate number.
3: They gave the same descriptions of the suspects that we had in the surveillance videos.
1: Back in Diane Tilley's home, investigators were able to find a partial fingerprint on a liquor bottle.
4: I think that he wore gloves through most of what was going on in Diane Tilley's house. He apparently took the gloves off long enough to enjoy a drink from some scotch that Diane Tilley had in her kitchen, thus leaving the fingerprint on the bottom of the bottle.
1: Investigators desperately wanted to find the man and young girl

0: This is the sound of Claire cooking dinner at home. And that's the sound of a fraud alert from Wells Fargo flagging a charge for a pricey restaurant in Paris. Considering Claire isn't in Paris right now, that seemed odd to the bank and to Claire. Two taps later, Claire says nope to the charge and Wells Fargo is on the case. However you make money work, Wells Fargo can work with that.
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0: We're just all holding our breath, and there are many prayers going up, I can assure you today, for her.
1: I'm angry, and I want to know where she's at, and I just miss her.
2: I'm afraid to go outside.
3: We have not found a body. We have not found substantial amounts of blood.
0: Something's not right.
4: The prime suspects in Diane Tully's disappearance were the middle-aged man and young girl who were last seen driving a white pickup truck. Every policeman in the area was on the lookout. And it wasn't long before a patrolman stopped two people in a motel parking lot who fit that description. They were identified as 15-year-old Pearl Cruz and her 33-year-old father, Ronnie Neal. Both denied any involvement in Diane Tully's disappearance, but they admitted stealing her car.
3: He said, I was at a car wash, and I found Diane Tully's car. And he said, you're not going to believe this, but the car was running, and the door was open, and there was all this stuff in it, and I just couldn't resist it.
4: And how did he get Diane Tully's ATM card?
3: Well, what he said was, in the glove box of this car, he found Diane Tully's ATM card, and with a little piece of paper just below it with the PIN number.
5: I knew he was lying. I mean, you could tell by his body language, by just everything that came out of his mouth was a lie.
4: Neal said he was following Diane's disappearance in the news and didn't want to be linked to it, so he got rid of Diane's car.
5: His story made no sense whatsoever. This was just a man who

0: I was just grasping at straws.
1: A background check revealed Ronnie Neal had multiple convictions for robbery and had recently been released from prison for a weapons violation. And police discovered a link between Diane Tully and Ronnie Neal.
0: Ronnie met Diane first through his lawn mowing business. Diane had apparently hired him to do some work in her yard.
1: Ronnie Neal's fingerprint matched the partial print found on the liquor bottle in Diane's home. And a check of Neal's cell phone records indicate he called his ex-wife on the night of Diane Tilly's abduction.
2: He gets on his cell phone, he calls Elisa Stanley, Pearlene Cruz's mother, and we actually have this cell phone bouncing off a tower.
1: The area was about 15 miles from Diane Tilly's home, an area encompassing hundreds, if not thousands, of acres. It did, however, lead to speculation.
2: I believe he was standing over the body of Diane Tilly when he called Elisa Stanley.
1: When questioned, Elisa Stanley confirmed the call, but claimed she knew nothing about Diane's abduction. According to Miss Stanley, Neal told her he came into some money and asked her to go shopping. Despite this evidence, Ronnie Neal refused to cooperate. So police focused on his daughter, Pearl. She too refused to cooperate, at least initially.
3: I recall being very angry with Pearl Ann over what happened with Diane Tilly and telling her that there wasn't a day that was going to go by that she wasn't going to think about this.
1: And after 10 days in custody, Pearl led police to Diane's body. It was the area where Ronnie Neal made his cell phone call, a deserted field under a pile of brush 15 miles from Diane's home. Although the body was badly decomposed, it was clear that she'd been shot several times. Her hands were bound with a dark blue polyester shoelace that looked like the missing shoelace from Diane's tennis shoes. Both laces had the same tiny specks, delustering agents added to synthetic fibers to reduce the shine. And there were other similarities.
4: The plastic pieces on the end of the shoelaces are called aglets. The aglets were the same size and the same color on both shoelaces.
1: Dental records confirmed the body was Diane Tilly.
5: Everybody had a tremendous emotional reaction. It was very, very depressing. It really was. It was very sad. There seemed to be no good at all to take out of this story, no good that could come out of it.
1: Inside Neal's motel room, investigators found Diane's .357 handgun, her luggage, and electronic equipment. The bullets recovered from Diane's body were badly damaged, but the bottom part was relatively intact.
6: I didn't have the whole bullet, but that at least had the entire circumference of the base that I could examine.
1: Ballistic experts could discern the lands and grooves on the bottom of the fatal bullets. The bullets test fired from Diane's gun were the same as those that killed her.
6: You're looking for these matching scratches. They have to have the same type of character. In other words, depth or the width of them and the spacing between them.
1: Despite the amount of decomposition, scientists recovered a biological sample from Diane's body, which matched Ronnie Neal's DNA profile, proof of sexual assault. Eventually, Pearl told investigators the entire story of what happened to Diane Tilly, one very difficult to believe.
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0: This is the sound of Lucy, staying on top of her spending. 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
0: 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And that's the sound of a fraud alert from Wells Fargo, flagging a charge for a pricey restaurant in Paris. Considering Claire isn't in Paris right now, that seemed odd to the bank and to Claire. Two taps later, Claire says nope to the charge, and Wells Fargo is on the case. However you make money work, Wells Fargo can work with that.
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3: After finding Diane Tilly's body, police arrested 33-year-old Ronnie Neal and his 15-year-old daughter Pearl Cruz and charged them both with kidnapping and murder. Investigators discovered that Ronnie Neal had done some landscaping work for Diane, and she even gave him a swing set she no longer needed.
4: Diane took a little bit of care to engage Pearl when they went over to pick up the swing set. She mentioned something to Pearl about, you know, I like your nail polish, it's pretty. And I think she asked Pearl where she went to school.
3: Pearl Cruz told investigators that she and her father planned almost from the start to rob Diane.
4: Well, it's a very disturbing story. It's disturbing on many levels. It's not an easy story to digest at all.
3: On the night of the murder, Pearl knocked on Diane's door and told her their truck broke down a few blocks away and asked to use the telephone. Once inside, Pearl pulled a gun, then opened the side door for her father. Neal tied Diane's hands with a shoelace from one of her tennis shoes, then stole her gun and ATM card. Neal took a drink of scotch, leaving his partial print on the bottom of the bottle, then asked Diane for the PIN number for her ATM card.
5: What?
3: While Pearl guarded Diane, Neal went to the ATM to withdraw money from Diane's account. That's when he discovered Diane had given him the wrong number.
5: What's the right PIN number?
3: So he returned to the house and threatened to kill Diane's cat unless she gave him the correct PIN number. At some point, Neal fired a warning shot into the sofa. Diane gave him the correct PIN number, and the cat was unharmed. Neal left the rejected ATM receipts on the dining room table, packed Diane's car with stolen belongings, and sexually assaulted her. Then all three people, Ronnie, Pearl, and Diane, drove away in her car. They found a different ATM machine, and this time, Pearl successfully withdrew $400 from Diane's account. From there, they took Diane to the deserted field, and Diane's final words were about forgiveness.
4: The last thing Pearl said she heard Diane say was, "Bless this child."
3: According to cell phone records, Neal stood over Diane's body and called Pearl's mother, telling her he had recently come into some money and suggested they all go shopping. Later, Neal ditched Diane's car and set it on fire, thinking they had destroyed all the forensic evidence. But they still left plenty behind.
6: If Ronnie Neal is not executed by the state, then it will really be a travesty. We, the jury, find the defendant, Ronnie Joe Neal, guilty of capital murder.
3: In April of 2006, Ronnie Neal was tried and convicted of capital murder and sentenced to death by lethal injection. Pearl's life was spared in exchange for her testimony. She was sentenced to 30 years in prison.
7: If you're looking for a teenager who's going to get right while incarcerated, I'm afraid you're going to have to wait in Pearl's case. She's a deeply disturbed and abused individual.
8: Psychopaths are not born, they're created. And Pearl Ann Cruz was certainly created.
3: People who knew Diane Tilley are struck by the irony. Pearl was exactly the type of child Diane devoted her life to.
7: Diane would have connected with her, and she could have turned her around.
3: In the end, Pearl Cruz's eyewitness testimony helped, but investigators say they could have gotten a conviction without it.
8: We didn't have to rely on anybody's independent testimony to convict Ronnie Neal. We wouldn't have had to put one person, except for the scientists, on the stand to convict this guy.
4: Not knowing science the way we know science, you know, these criminals just don't think, and that's an advantage for us.

0: For years, no one in Seattle knew who killed this rock singer. The evidence sat waiting in a freezer until a computer identified a suspect 3,000 miles away. In the early 1990s, Seattle, Washington was home to a revolution in rock music. Some people called it grunge. It was hard, it was edgy, and it drew thousands of people to the area.
1: Musicians were moving here from all over the world to play, and there were fans moving here just to watch, just to see live music, because you could go to a small club and see pretty much what people thought would be the next big thing.
2: Back in the early 1990s, there were a million emerging bands, and they all had the same kind of grunge sound.
0: Ground zero for this rock revolution was a part of downtown Seattle known as Capitol Hill. Rents were cheap, drugs were plentiful, and crime was rising. Early one morning, around 3:20 a.m., a pedestrian found a woman's body on a deserted city street.
2: And they tried to resuscitate her. She was still warm. It appeared that she had expired literally just a few minutes before.
0: The victim was a young woman with no identification. She'd been strangled with a cord from a sweatshirt bearing the name of a local rock band, the Gits. The body's location made it look like there was a possible religious link to the crime.
3: On either side of her, or either side of the street, are religious buildings. One is a Catholic church, and the other is a Catholic services community area.
4: She was laying on her back. Her feet were close together, and her hands were out to her side, sign, kind of line of crucifix.
0: At the victim's autopsy, something unexpected happened. The medical examiner recognized her.
3: He liked to go to the clubs and listen to independent music. He knew who Mia Zapata was.
0: 27-year-old Mia Zapata was the lead singer and songwriter of the Gits, one of the most popular bands to emerge from the Seattle music scene.
5: Well, the local rock music community is saddened tonight by the death of a Seattle band's lead singer.
6: The young woman was murdered, and police are searching for her killer. The motive is unknown.
7: We had been on tour on the West Coast. We were to be home for 3 or 4 days before we were to leave on the road again. We had a U.S. tour, a European tour, and another U.S. tour planned consecutively.
0: Investigators tried to reconstruct Mia's activities before her murder. According to friends, she spent most of the night at a local bar.
8: Mia was at the Comet Tavern having some drinks with friends. I believe she was there till about midnight.
0: From there, she visited the apartment of a friend who lived nearby. She left there on foot around 2 a.m.
3: Mia really liked to walk, and Seattle's a great area to walk around in, and so I think that's why she chose not to take a cab.
0: Her body was discovered about an hour and a half later on a deserted stretch of road, less than half a mile from her friend's apartment.
3: So we know that in that 80-minute gap, she had been accosted, attacked, kidnapped, brutalized. So her killer was quite busy in those 80 minutes. We had a very clear and limited timeline here.
2: I don't believe that Mia intentionally went in or voluntarily went into anybody's car. And the reason is that all of her friends were adamant on the fact that that's something that she simply would not do.
0: Unfortunately, the killer left very little forensic evidence.
1: I thought it could be some ex-boyfriend, it could be a random creep, it could be a woman, it could be a gang, it could be anybody.

0: This is the sound of Lucy, staying on top of her spending. 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
1: The death of up-and-coming rock star Mia Zapata was big news in Seattle, Washington.
2: I think a lot of people are really deeply hurt by her loss, by losing her.
1: Friends put up posters all over town asking for information about the murder. Police were deluged with tips.
3: And right now, police have absolutely no suspects?
4: At this point, they say no. And in fact, they said drugs don't appear to be involved. She was not into drugs or anything like that. It's still very much a mystery tonight.
5: I think at that time, since there were so few answers, a lot of people were just, you know, speculating. Who could have done this? Was it someone she knew? Was it a complete stranger?
1: The case had serious problems. There were no witnesses, and since the body was dumped, there was no evidence at the scene.
6: When you broke down all the forensic evidence, or more accurately, the lack of evidence, this became a frustrating crime.
1: At Mia Zapata's autopsy, the medical examiner found she had been beaten, strangled, and sexually assaulted.
7: The ME said that the blows to her abdomen and the kicking and the kneeing, she would have died eventually on a scene had he not strangled her. It was brutal.
1: The medical examiner noticed a bite mark on Mia's breast. He swabbed the area and sent it to the forensic lab, hoping the killer left his saliva, a possible source of DNA.
8: DNA is being sloughed off from the cells, from your cheeks inside your mouth, and also your gums. And within those cells is the nucleated cells that have the DNA present.
1: To determine if the material on the bite mark was saliva, the swabs were tested for the presence of amylase. This is an enzyme in saliva that breaks down food. A solution extracted from the swab was placed in a perforated petri dish containing a starch-based gel, essentially a food source. To simulate the conditions for digestion, the dish was placed in an incubator and set at body temperature for 24 hours. When the dish was removed, there were large white spots, proof there was saliva on Mia's body.
8: A positive result is a colorless area, so an area that's not blue. And this is due to the fact that the amylase is binding and breaking up the starch molecules.
1: At the time, the sample was too small for DNA testing, so it sat in a storage freezer. In their search for suspects, investigators began with Mia's ex-boyfriend, Robert. Apparently, they had broken up shortly before the murder.
5: Some people have said that she was a little bit upset about a recent breakup with her boyfriend. There was some talk that she might try to find him that night.
1: But Mia's boyfriend said if she stopped by his apartment, he knew nothing about it. He claimed he was out with his friends, an alibi that checked out.
6: Robert, her boyfriend, cooperated fully. He always appeared when asked. He took a lie detector test.
7: He had an airtight alibi. Very, very good. No creases in it, so he was eliminated immediately.
1: Investigators couldn't find anyone who had a motive to kill Mia Zapata, and her circle of friends and acquaintances was fairly broad.
9: Mia had a far-ranging group of friends. A lot of these friends had criminal histories. A lot of these people had violence in their past. A lot of people were somewhat obsessed with Mia.
7: These people aren't the groups you're going to find at the PTA meetings or you know, at the Rotary Club meetings.
1: Unfortunately, none of this yielded any new suspects.
7: And it got to the point where there was nobody left to look at. And at that point, that's when you get concerned.
1: Frustrated because the case hadn't been solved, Steve Moriarty, the Gits drummer and a friend of Mia's since college, joined with band members to take a more active role in the investigation.
10: We decided to hire our own private investigator, and we didn't have money, but we were going to find the money, and we were going to make sure that this got solved immediately.
1: Moriarty and the band hired Lee Heron. Her first step was to re-interview virtually everyone the police had talked to.
9: There were no eyewitnesses, and believe me, I tried. I mean, I went out a couple of nights with another investigator and talked with every prostitute on the street to see if anybody knew anything. I talked with all the neighbors in the area. People saw a car drive away, but they didn't see anybody in it around that time.
1: Eventually, Lee Heron came to the same conclusions as the police.
9: I think that most people thought that this was going to be an unsolved case forever. And I know that I thought that the only way it's going to be solved is either someone talks or they get some DNA evidence.
1: The case went cold again, this time for 9 years, until this man won the Nobel Prize and changed forensic science forever.
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7: Just 2 months before her murder, Mia Zapata wrote a song about her own death at the hands of a stranger.
8: We were in the studio and I was there when she was writing the lyrics and she said, "I want to write a song about a serial killer." I'm like, "Why do you want to do that?" She goes, "Because it's happening so much."
7: The song was entitled Sign of the Crab.

0: the words were eerily similar to how Mia was killed. For 9 long years, Mia's murder went unsolved. Frustrations mounted.
1: I never thought that it would go unsolved for so long. And so as the days and the months and the years went by, I knew that lots of other people were losing faith that it would get solved.
0: Mia's murder happened in 1993, and something else happened that year too. Carrie Mullis won the Nobel Prize in Chemistry for inventing a technique known as polymerase chain reaction, or PCR. This made it possible to perform DNA testing on very small samples.
2: Well, with PCR, what you have is this chemical photocopier. So we were able to amplify that small piece of DNA up into large enough pieces that we can actually detect.
0: The potential genetic sample in the Zapata case was so small that analysts, fearing the sample could still be destroyed, waited until the PCR process was so refined that microscopic amounts could be used for testing. In 2001, the swab from Mia's autopsy, the swab that might contain the killer's DNA, was finally tested with PCR technology. The process amplified or increased the sample size, making it large enough for testing. And it worked.
2: What I did develop was a mixed profile that contained Mia Zapata's DNA along with, at the time, an unknown male profile.
0: The male DNA profile was isolated, then entered into CODIS, the nationwide computerized database that is designed to store the DNA profiles of everyone in the United States who has committed a felony. Unfortunately, there was no match.
1: So the good news is there's the genetic profile. You're on pins and needles. Who does it match? No one.
0: Was it possible the killer had never committed another crime? Was he dead? Had he left the country?
3: It was amazing to me that there was so little evidence. I mean, clearly, there was just nothing there except for one piece of saliva that was found on Mia's breast. And that was it.
0: The case went cold again. And this time, there was little hope that it would ever be solved. But the CODIS computer program kept running night and day. And 12 months later, the CODIS system reported a match. The DNA was from Jesus Mezquia, a Cuban exile living in Florida. And he was no stranger to violent crime.
1: We found out that he's in the United States courtesy of Fidel Castro from the Marlito boat lift. We know that he was kicked out of Cuba because he was a felon.
4: We had criminal history in Florida and Arizona, nothing in Washington. And that bothered us because we figured, well, if he was here, why wasn't he messing up here?
0: Seattle investigators decided to question Mezquia, who was out of jail and on probation. His last known address was in Marathon, Florida. Police there told their counterparts in Seattle they wouldn't let Mezquia out of their sight.
4: U.S. Marshals from Seattle contacted people in Florida. Can you check this guy out? They said, we'll bird dog him.
0: But when Seattle investigators got to Florida, Jesus Mezquia was gone.
4: We get the Marathon, and Jesus isn't around. You gotta be kidding me.

0: This is the sound of Claire cooking dinner at home. And that's the sound of a fraud alert from Wells Fargo flagging a charge for a pricey restaurant in Paris. Considering Claire isn't in Paris right now, that seemed odd to the bank and to Claire. Two taps later, Claire says nope to the charge and Wells Fargo is on the case. However you make money work, Wells Fargo can work with that.
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0: This is the sound of Claire cooking dinner at home. And that's the sound of a fraud alert from Wells Fargo flagging a charge for a pricey restaurant in Paris. Considering Claire isn't in Paris right now, that seemed odd to the bank and to Claire. Two taps later, Claire says nope to the charge and Wells Fargo is on the case. However you make money work, Wells Fargo can work with that.
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3: For 10 years, Mia Zapata's murder went unsolved until a DNA database identified 48-year-old Jesus Mezquia as the perpetrator. When Seattle police went to Florida to question him, he was gone.
4: When we do get to his home in Marathon, he's not there. He's inexplicably gone. Your paranoia once again takes over, and you think, oh, he's on to us, he's going to escape.
3: But a few days later, Mezquia returned home. He said he had been working a temporary job on a fishing boat in Miami. Seattle investigators asked him if he was willing to answer a few questions, and he complied. He had no idea they were setting a trap.
5: So he's being cooperative, and we put five pictures of people that we'd worked on murders, and we had Mia Zapata's picture there. Now, you've seen Mia's picture. Mia's not your average librarian. She stands up.
3: Mezquia said he didn't recognize any of the women in the photo lineup.
5: He said, what if I told you you've killed one of these ladies? He says, no, no kill. And he jumps up. He puts his hands out there. Look, no shake. I said, okay, you're a human polygraph. Sit down now.
3: If Mezquia said he knew Mia Zapata or spent time with her, then there might be a plausible explanation for why his saliva was on her body. But when he said no, he sealed his fate.
5: He denied ever knowing her, ever seeing her, ever having anything to do with her. And his saliva is on her breasts. I think the man's got a problem.
3: A fresh sample of Mezquia's DNA was compared to the sample from Mia Zapata's autopsy. Again, there was a match.
5: And that was the smoking gun that we were able to solve this case with, was that saliva. Had he not done this, we'd have nothing.
3: A decade after Mia Zapata's death, the killer was finally charged. Investigators learned that Jesus Mezquia once lived in Seattle, just three blocks from where he left Mia's body. When Mezquia was arrested for Mia's murder, one Seattle resident called police to say she recognized his picture in the newspaper as a man who had once exposed himself to her.
6: I mean, the defense was screwed at that point. We've now got somebody who can testify, a live person who can testify to what a sick puppy he is.
3: Prosecutors believe Jesus Mezquia was out cruising the streets of Seattle when he saw Mia Zapata walking home shortly after 2 a.m. According to friends, Mia had been drinking. Since she was wearing a Walkman headset listening to music, she most likely never heard Mezquia's car approach. Prosecutors think he abducted her, then took her to a deserted location. The DNA evidence proved he left his saliva on her body, then strangled her to death. He dumped her body on a deserted street just blocks from where he lived. Investigators don't think the location had any real significance.
5: And he just opened a car door, grabbed her hands, drug her out, laid her there. That's how she landed. Just happened chance.
3: In 2004, 11 years after Mia Zapata's murder, Jesus Mezquia was tried and convicted of her murder. He was sentenced to 36 years in prison. There was justice, thanks to an alert medical examiner who preserved forensic samples even though they couldn't be tested at the time. It took more than a decade, but that tiny piece of evidence and DNA technology finally caught up to a killer.
4: This case did come down to a single swab, and that forward thinking by the medical examiner paid off more than we could ever have imagined.
7: I'm fascinated by DNA science now, and it's also fascinating and amazing that this medical examiner had the foresight to collect DNA on a sample that wouldn't be viable for another 10 years.
5: Those swabs, I mean, were better than a smoking gun. You know, I mean, I don't care. I'll take DNA over smoking gun and eyewitness anytime. And it was the whole case. It was the entire case as far as being solved. It was that swab.
3: A college student vanished without a trace. Her abandoned car was found in one city, her belongings in another. Some dirt on a pair of shoes revealed the extent of one man's deception. Michigan State University is the seventh largest in the United States, with a campus in East Lansing that spans over 5,000 acres. With more than 45,000 students, police are often called to investigate when one of them fails to stay in touch.
8: From time to time, we'll get missing persons reports around here, and the majority of the time, they're going to be bogus. Somebody runs off with, you know, somebody else, or boyfriend forgets to report home, things of that nature.
3: In July of 2000, 26-year-old Michelle Salerno, a graduate student studying speech pathology, went missing. She didn't show up at a family picnic, and she wasn't answering her telephone.
9: And so I called the East Lansing Police Department to do an apartment check. You know, they can go over to check, and they went over there, and she wasn't there.
3: Michelle lived in an apartment just off campus.
10: We saw no signs of a violent crime occurring in the apartment or anything. It looked like a college student's apartment.
3: But they did find two suspicious things.
8: There was evidence around the doorknob and everything to suggest lock picking.
11: There was a regular-sized couch in the living room of the apartment, and the three top cushions of that couch were missing.
3: And Michelle's car, a burgundy station wagon, was not in the apartment parking lot.
12: There were six or seven different law enforcement agencies involved, most of whom had no actual stake in the case themselves, but volunteered people to participate in the search. There were also civilians who volunteered. There were university staff and employees who assisted in the search. There were private citizens that assisted.
3: Police issued a be-on-the-lookout call for Michelle's car. 100 miles away, police in Toledo, Ohio, found it parked near the bus station. They had ticketed the car several times, an indication it had been there for a while.
13: Yeah, six. Got a car here with a couple of tickets.
3: No one recalled seeing Michelle Salerno in or near the car.
10: We didn't really think it was good news because she wasn't with it. And why would it be in Toledo, Ohio? It just didn't make any sense.
3: Michelle Salerno was separated from her husband, Dennis. When she disappeared, Dennis was living in Bowling Green, Ohio, and claimed he hadn't seen her in over a week. The last known person to see Michelle alive was her next-door neighbor, Jason. He said she helped him deliver some newspapers several days earlier.
8: She had just recently picked up a local area paper route, basically to earn a little extra cash. And if I recall correctly, the paper route went from 4 a.m. to 6 a.m.
3: Jason said he and Michelle returned to their respective apartments around 6 o'clock that morning, and that was the last time he saw her.
8: Jason was considered a suspect for the simple fact he was the last person to see Michelle alive before her disappearance.
11: Jason and Michelle were actually close friends. They had formed a relationship, not anything outside of friendship, but the relationship was tight.
8: based on all of the circumstances and our follow-up investigation, we were able to quickly eliminate him as a suspect.
10: I checked in every one of Michelle's credit cards. None of those things ever showed any activity whatsoever on them. Her checking account, everything had stopped, like Michelle just had disappeared, and everything about her had just ended.
3: But people who disappear usually spend money, so investigators feared this was something far worse.
0: This is the sound of Lucy, staying on top of her spending. 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

0: Talkmasters, Monday night at 9.
1: Shortly after Michelle Salerno's disappearance, there was another suspicious incident in Ohio a few miles from Michelle's abandoned car. A truck driver was murdered in a rest stop bathroom.
2: The victim was located on the floor of the shower. His throat had been cut. He was not clothed. Some of his personal belongings were there in the shower.
1: The man was identified as 50-year-old Larry McClanahan, a self-employed trucker from Ohio. A background check revealed McClanahan served time in prison for sexually assaulting his 14-year-old nephew. His cellmate and best friend was none other than Dennis Salerno, Michelle Salerno's estranged husband who had served time for theft and fraud.
2: After getting out of prison, Salerno went to live with McClanahan and his family for a period of time, so they were well acquainted.
3: McClanahan opened his door to Dennis, gave him a place to live. It also came out that Larry and Dennis shared Larry's wife. McClanahan's ex-wife informed us that they were all sexually involved together.
1: The truck stopped security camera showed McClanahan walking towards the shower room with another man carrying a large black bag. A half hour later, the man with the bag left without McClanahan. To police, the man looked like Dennis Salerno.
2: There was also a video which shows Salerno entering a locked and secured storage area. There were clear pictures taken there.
4: Did you kill Larry?
5: Why would I kill Larry?
1: When police brought Salerno in for questioning, he denied everything. But after several hours, his story changed. He said McClanahan called him a few days earlier, suggesting they meet at the truck stop. Salerno said when he got there, McClanahan admitted he, quote, took care of his wife, Michelle, since he knew Salerno was having marital problems.
6: Dennis said, what do you mean? And McClanahan said, I took care of your wife.
3: And he said to him, I've taken care of your problem, Dennis. Now come over here and take your clothes off and get in the shower with me.
1: Salerno claimed McClanahan wouldn't take no for an answer and feared he would be raped.
3: Dennis said he panicked, reached down and grabbed a knife and jabbed it backwards where McClanahan was, stabbing him in the neck.
2: I think he was trying to, pardon the expression, but kill two birds with one stone. He was trying to implicate McClanahan as the murderer of Michelle and also extricate himself from McClanahan's murder by claiming that it was self-defense.
1: But police were skeptical. First, the physical evidence did not support Salerno's version of events.
3: We later found out that McClanahan's neck

0: Dennis, have you hurt Michelle mistakenly, accidentally?
1: No.
0: That's not a very positive answer.
2: Detective Vince and I took the tape of Dennis to some Michigan State Police profilers. And one of the things that came out is that if he did murder Michelle, more than likely he would bury her, take her someplace, that they had some connection together.
3: While Salerno admitted killing McClanahan, he denied any involvement in Michelle's murder. So investigators had to rely on forensic evidence to find out the truth.
4: This is the sound of Claire cooking dinner at home. And that's the sound of a fraud alert from Wells Fargo, flagging a charge for a pricey restaurant in Paris. Considering Claire isn't in Paris right now, that seemed odd to the bank and to Claire. Two taps later, Claire says nope to the charge, and Wells Fargo is on the case. However you make money work, Wells Fargo can work with that.
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2: Michelle Salerno, a 26-year-old graduate student, was missing and presumed murdered. Her estranged husband, Dennis, told police his best friend, Larry McClanahan, killed her. An assertion police found preposterous.
3: We investigated it, and we were never able to determine that McClanahan had anything to do with Michelle's murder or disappearance.
2: Interestingly, police found Michelle's abandoned car just 10 miles from the truck stop where Salerno killed McClanahan.

0: Inside Michelle's car, investigators found Dennis Salerno's fingerprint on the passenger side window. Michelle got the car after Dennis had moved out.
1: The fact that her dad had recently given her the car does minimize the possibility that his fingerprints could or should be there.
0: Next, investigators went through Salerno's personal belongings.
2: Dennis had two storage lockers, one in DeWitt, Michigan, and one in Ohio. In both of these storage areas, he had a pack rat mentality, kept everything he ever owned or had in the past.
0: Inside were computers, pornographic pictures, a professional lock-picking set, and one of Michelle's letters addressed to the court.
3: We found numerous documents, one of which being a personal protection order application that Michelle had filled out that Dennis should not have been in possession of at all unless he had, in fact, entered her apartment on a previous occasion and took it.
4: I am writing to obtain a personal protection order against my husband. I fear for my safety because in the course of our marriage, he has been physically and mentally abusive toward me.
0: Investigators sent the letter to forensic scientist Greg Michaud, who sprayed it with ninhydrin.
5: Ninhydrin is a chemical that we use to react with the amino acids in the fingerprint residuals that are left behind. When the ninhydrin does react, the fingerprints become visible in a purple color.
0: On this document, Michaud found prints from two different individuals.
5: There were two palm prints that were identified to Dennis Salerno, and then there were three fingerprints that we were able to identify to Michelle Salerno.
0: Investigators believe Dennis stole this letter from Michelle's apartment.
6: That letter was drafted the night before her death.
2: Dennis was not residing with her, and there's no reason that his prints should ever have been on that letter.
0: But Dennis Salerno continued to deny he killed his estranged wife, Michelle, insisting his friend, Larry McClanahan, did.
2: Well, it's a great alibi to be able to accuse someone of a homicide when they're dead. Because you can pin everything on that dead person, and the dead person cannot talk.
6: He was caught on the McClanahan murder, and the prosecutor there were putting together a possible death penalty case against him. And we came to that agreement. If he told us where the body was, we wouldn't use that information in a trial against him, and the Ohio prosecutors would seek only a 20-year prison sentence for the murder of McClanahan.
0: So Salerno took the deal and gave investigators the location of Michelle's body.
7: He told us that Larry McClanahan had told him that he had buried Michelle on top of this dump site, which was 10 acres, a huge dump site.
0: After several days of searching, investigators finally found a woman's body. They needed some way to make an identification.
3: I got a hold of Michelle's mom and said, "Do you by chance still have one of Michelle's baby teeth?" And so she gave us one or two of the baby teeth, and there was still enough of the pulp or dentine present that they were finally able to get a known sample of her DNA.
0: The DNA confirmed the body was Michelle Salerno. She had been strangled to death.
1: There was a defect in the hyoid bone, which is a three-part bone in your throat, which is generally a good indicator that strangulation has been a mechanism of death.
8: You feel like the weight of the world has been lifted off your shoulders once you finally found her. And then of course, you know, what you've hoped for so long can be very devastating.
0: Investigators were convinced that Dennis Salerno was involved in Michelle's murder, especially when they found a lock-picking set in his possession and a pair of mud cake shoes in his storage locker.
2: These just stuck out because they had been rolled up inside a floor mat of a car. Detective Quick was in charge of taking care of the trace evidence at that time, and got a hold of a professor at Michigan State University who we called the Dirt Doctor.
0: The Dirt Doctor was Tom Vogel, a professor of geological sciences.
9: I always thought they called me the Rock Doctor.
3: He said, "My results here could actually be damaging to your investigation because if my results are found to be generic, that could actually give Dennis Salerno an alibi as far as him not being there."
0: Vogel took samples from Salerno's shoes and from Michelle's body. He ground each one to a fine powder. then heated the samples to 1,000 degrees centigrade. He did the same for the dirt sample from the landfill. And this soil was the most unique.
9: I'd never seen anything like it before in my life. The soils that had high levels of metals like nickel, zinc, and even hafnium, which is probably the most unusual metal to find in a soil.
0: Astonishingly, the dirt on Salerno's shoes matched the dirt found on Michelle's body, and the dirt wasn't from the landfill.
9: That body had been moved. She was definitely buried someplace else first. The soil that was right on in contact with the body did not have these heavy metals.
0: This meant that Michelle's body had been previously buried at another location, and that Dennis was the one who buried her. The soil also matched soil in the wheel wells of Michelle's car.
2: It puts him at the scene with forensic evidence, trace evidence, and shows that he is involved in the burial of his wife.
10: To 15-year-old Harper, buying an $80 vintage rock t-shirt is a great investment. To Harper's mom, this logic has a few holes in it. 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
4: Friends of Michelle and Dennis Salerno say their relationship was doomed from the start. They eloped after knowing each other for only a month. Michelle's parents were appalled.
5: I just wanted to find out more about Dennis since we knew very little about him. So I hired a private investigator. And he uncovered his criminal past. That was more shocking to me than when she got married. I was just really upset about that.
4: When Michelle found out about her husband's criminal past, she asked for a divorce.
6: She had found out that he was a homosexual, found out that he had been in prison, and they had had several domestic arguments that someone would get hurt. Either he or she would be hurt.
4: Although Dennis and Michelle were living separately, Michelle feared for her safety. The forensic evidence shows that Dennis entered Michelle's apartment while she was at work, possibly to pick up some of his things. And he found the protection order she planned to file against him. He was incensed. And when she returned from her job delivering newspapers, he strangled her to death. No one knows how he got her body outside and into her car, or where he first buried her. But mud found on Salerno's shoes matched the dirt on Michelle's body. Later, he moved her body to the landfill in Ohio, then abandoned Michelle's car, leaving his fingerprint on the window. To cover his tracks, Salerno needed someone to take the blame for Michelle's murder and chose his old prison cellmate, Larry McClanahan. He lured him to the truck stop and slit his throat. Dennis Salerno pleaded guilty to Larry McClanahan's murder, but not guilty to Michelle's murder. He was convicted of both, however, and sentenced to 2 life terms in prison without parole.
7: Don't have to prove motive, only have to prove cause of death, and that it was Dennis Salerno that did it. And the evidence was really overwhelming when looked at as a whole.
4: The forensic evidence proved Salerno handled Michelle's court-related documents. But the most unusual evidence was the forensic geology.
7: The key that tied him to the murder was the dirt evidence, the unusual quality of the dirt as described by the scientists in this case. How he would have had that on his shoes and it be on her body is only explained by him being associated with that body and its burial.
8: Without the soil samples, we wouldn't have been able to say that Dennis was responsible for this murder, because those soil samples alone he could not dispute, because those were his shoes, and that soil sample was the biggest part of our case.
5: when I understood and he was going to get life without parole, I was just like, oh, thank God. Thank God now finally Michelle has some justice.
4: A woman's suicide raised questions about why she did it. Was it depression, anger, revenge? Until a forensic pathologist questioned whether it was a suicide at all. Her dream was to marry a successful man, have children, live comfortably, and have lots of friends. 33-year-old Jennifer Corbin got all that and more when she married Dr. Bart Corbin.
9: They had a houseboat, they had nice cars, and a coveted type career of dentist. You know, a lot of folks want to be a doctor or lawyer, and they had all that.
4: But after 7 years of marriage and two children, the couple also had serious problems in their relationship.
10: I had no idea that it had gotten, that it was going to be that bad. But it had gotten pretty bad the last month.
4: That's when Bart discovered something while he was sitting in Jennifer's car at a gas station. In her purse was an email from a love interest named Chris.
11: Know that you are in my heart always, that I love you like I haven't another, that I love the friendship and honesty I have with you.
9: He became upset and confronted her about it. And while they were driving home in the car from Jennifer's parents' house on Thanksgiving, the argument got to the point where Bart allegedly struck Jennifer in the face.
4: Apparently, that was the final straw. Their marriage was effectively over.
12: There were plans being made outside of the marriage. She was going to end her marriage. She was going to leave Bart.
4: Amid rumors, Bart Corbin was also having an affair with one of his dental assistants. The Corbins separated and filed for divorce. And then something terrible happened. On December 4th, 2004, the Corbin's 7-year-old son found his mother dead of an apparent suicide. A .38-caliber pistol was at her side.
13: When I woke up this morning, I went to go see my mom, mm-hmm. if I could have breakfast, and then I saw a gun right by her, and there was blood right here.
4: There was no suicide note, but her divorce papers were underneath her body.
9: It could have been that she had been served or found out about the divorce filing and was so emotionally distraught that that was the outcome, that she had shot herself. It looked like a lot of indicators that were consistent with suicide.
12: It wasn't completely outside the realm of possibility that a woman who was facing the loss of her children because of an online affair could have been afraid that she was going to lose custody of her sons, lose her home, lose everything.
4: Bart Corbin had an alibi for the night of Jennifer's death. He was out with friends at a bar, a half hour's drive away.
12: Credit card statement showed about 14 beers had been bought between three guys that were there at Wild Wings.
4: From there, Bart drove one of his friends home, then spent the night at his brother's house. Bart's brother confirmed that. In retracing Jennifer's activities that night, investigators learned that she was on the phone and computer with Chris, her internet friend.
12: And that's corroborated by the telephone records. She was probably on the phone till right at 1:30 in the morning.
4: Then police learned about an email exchange between Jennifer and her internet love interest, Chris, that was eerily similar to Jennifer's death.
11: Jennifer, would you take a revolver and load one bullet into it? Place it to my forehead and pull the trigger as we have sex. Do you have that in you, Jennifer?
4: Investigators now began to suspect there was more to Jennifer's death than it first appeared.
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0: This is the sound of Lucy, staying on top of her spending. 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Because Wells Fargo will send an alert if her balance drops below her set amount. Yep, nothing gets past Lucy, or Wells Fargo for that matter. 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

0: This is the sound of Claire cooking dinner at home. And that's the sound of a fraud alert from Wells Fargo flagging a charge for a pricey restaurant in Paris. Considering Claire isn't in Paris right now, that seemed odd to the bank and to Claire. Two taps later, Claire says nope to the charge and Wells Fargo is on the case. However you make money work, Wells Fargo can work with that.
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1: And then I saw a gun right by her, and there was blood right here. And then she went to wake up, and I thought she would save me.
2: It's standard for an autopsy to be performed in suspected suicide cases. Dr. Carol Terry makes no assumptions about the case until she looks at all of the evidence.
3: I said, whatever you have pertaining to this case, I want to see before I make a ruling. Realizing once I say something, this is going to be a bell that can't be unrung.
2: Dr. Terry noticed that the angle of Jennifer's head wound was unusual for a suicide. The entrance wound was in the back of her head, behind her right ear.
3: An atypical wound path in that it traveled from the back, traveling toward the front. These features were not inconsistent with a suicide. They were atypical.
2: But the location of the gun was inconsistent with her body position.
3: There's no way to explain that gun traveling from back here to a position down around her waist, tucked in an area of the comforter.
2: And there was no blood spatter on Jennifer's hands, a virtual impossibility if she'd shot herself. There was no gunpowder residue either.
3: Had she shot herself, you would have expected her hand wipings to have been positive as well.
2: Jennifer's death was officially ruled a homicide. But who had a motive to kill Jennifer? A year before her death, as her marriage was crumbling, Jennifer Corbin spent a lot of time on the internet. And that's how she met Chris, who lived in St. Joseph, Missouri, 800 miles away.
4: They began initially talking in the chat rooms, but then moved to regular email and began to conduct an online, or develop an online relationship.
2: Soon, their friendship became something more serious.
5: I love you. I love the friendship and honesty I have with you.
2: Phone records confirmed that Chris was in St. Joseph, Missouri, 800 miles away on the night of Jennifer's murder, and was eliminated as a suspect. Jennifer's estranged husband, Bart, also had an alibi. He was out with friends, and his credit card receipts proved it. Then spent the night at his brother's house, a half hour's drive away. Then Jennifer's friends told police a shocking piece of information. Bart Corbin's girlfriend in dental school, Dolly Hearn, was also found dead in her apartment with a .38 caliber weapon by her side.
6: And this pathologist, you know, basically says that this is suicide, is consistent with suicide. The forensics are consistent with suicide.
7: I knew the minute I heard Karna's voice, when he said that Dolly had shot herself, I said, she did not.
2: Dolly's parents said the death occurred just after she tried to break up with Bart Corbin. They also claimed Bart Corbin stalked and harassed her.
6: He broke into the apartment at one point and actually stole Dolly's cat, Tabitha. She had tires slashed, windows broken, all kinds of things.
2: Corbin also put hairspray in Dolly's contact lens cases and sabotaged her classwork for dental school. The Hearn family asked Corbin to end the harassment of their daughter, and Corbin agreed. Just a few months later, Dolly was dead.
7: I have never understood why they didn't pursue it a little more diligently. They had just made up their mind that it was a suicide, and they just couldn't seem to look any farther than that.
2: What were the chances that Bart Corbin's two love interests would die the same way with the same caliber weapon?
8: We had somebody who was either just so terribly unlucky to have his wife in 2004 commit suicide and his girlfriend commit suicide years ago. Or we had somebody who was committing murders.
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1: Dolly Hearn and Jennifer Corbin had never met, but they had one thing in common. They both tried to end relationships with Bart Corbin. When Jennifer Corbin's death was ruled a homicide, investigators in Augusta, Georgia, reopened Dolly Hearn's case. Dolly's death was first investigated 14 years earlier when there was no trained blood spatter expert on the police staff. Now they had one, Dwayne Piper.
2: There were so many red flags that jumped out at me initially that suicide wasn't really even conceivable in this case.
1: Dolly was found sitting cross-legged on her couch, her head slumped over her left side. The gun had been in her right hand, although when this picture was taken, paramedics had already removed it. The entrance wound was on the right side of her head, but strangely, there was no blood on her right hand.
2: She couldn't have been holding a gun. There was no backspatter on the exposed parts of her hand, which would have had impact stains on them from backspatter.
1: This proved that Dolly's arm was by her side when the shot took place. And Piper noticed that the blood on her left thigh was not blood spatter caused by a gunshot.
2: Those were transfer stains that were put there by somebody with a bloody hand, bloody arm, or bloody object that transferred that stain onto the leg.
1: Dolly Hearn was killed with her own .38 caliber pistol, one she kept in her apartment for protection.
2: This was a homicide. She didn't shoot herself. It's impossible.
1: Now Dr. Bart Corbin found himself facing not one, but two counts of first-degree murder. But investigators still had to refute Corbin's alibi for the night of his wife Jennifer's murder. He claimed he left the bar shortly after 1 a.m., then went to his brother Bobby's house to spend the night. But Bart's cell phone records show he made a call at 1:58 a.m., showing Bart's location was somewhere else.
3: We found out what cell phone tower he hit, which was very close to his house, which was contrary to where he says he was through his friends and brothers.
1: And who did Corbin call? Phone records show he called his marriage counselor's answering service to cancel the appointment he and Jennifer had for the next day.
4: I can just imagine him sitting in the driveway, contemplating killing his wife, and calling the marriage counselor to cancel the appointment, knowing that he won't need it because he's about to walk into the house and kill his wife. That's the scenario that I think is most likely.
1: Bart's alibi fell completely apart when his neighbor heard Bart pull into his driveway around 1:45 in the morning.
5: Before I shut the garage door down, you know, I heard a truck pull up, and it was Bart pulling in the driveway. I just know it was him because I've heard that truck several times before.
1: But police wanted to know where Corbin got the .38 caliber pistol he used to kill his wife. They learned that it was purchased by a man in Birmingham, Alabama, named Richard Wilson. Interestingly, Richard Wilson and Bart Corbin knew each other.
4: Richard Wilson was a guy who worked for Bart and Corbin's father. The father had hired him out of college. He was a salesman for the father's company.
1: When interviewed, Wilson denied ever owning a .38 caliber pistol and denied any recent contact with Corbin. But police found evidence that Bart Corbin called Wilson on his cell phone shortly before Jennifer's murder. Now facing prosecution himself as an accessory to murder, Wilson decided to cooperate in exchange for immunity.
6: He said that he thought his wife was fooling around on him. You know, he thought he needed a gun to protect himself. And he knew I had guns. He asked me if I had one, and I had gotten one a while back, traded it for a used lawnmower. told him he could have it.
3: Finding the gun and the origin of the gun is what closed the deal. It's what compelled Bart Corbin to plea.
1: And then Corbin learned the shocking truth about Jennifer's internet friend, Chris. It was the last thing he would have suspected.
7: You are the worst buddy.
8: 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Considering Claire isn't in Paris right now, that seemed odd to the bank and to Claire. Two taps later, Claire says nope to the charge, and Wells Fargo is on the case. 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
0: 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And that's the sound of a fraud alert from Wells Fargo flagging a charge for a pricey restaurant in Paris. Considering Claire isn't in Paris right now, that seemed odd to the bank and to Claire. Two taps later, Claire says nope to the charge and Wells Fargo is on the case. However you make money work, Wells Fargo can work with that.
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1: Prosecutors believe that Bart Corbin was incapable of handling rejection from women.
2: We found many women that he ended the relationship with, and he's comfortable with that. But he can't take it when a woman ends the relationship. And I think that's the motivation for all of this.
1: When Corbin was in dental school, he met and dated a vivacious 27-year-old fellow student, Dolly Hearn. They dated for about a year, until Dolly decided to end their relationship, which Corbin couldn't accept. The evidence shows he stalked her, intimidated her, and even sabotaged some of the coursework she needed to graduate. When this didn't work, prosecutors believe Corbin went to Dolly's apartment on a social visit. He may have asked to use the bathroom, which gave him the opportunity to take Dolly's gun that she kept under her bed for protection. Then he shot her with it. The blood shows he moved her body to make it look like a suicide. 14 years later, when his wife Jennifer wanted a divorce, he tried it again. On the night of the murder, Bart established an alibi by going out drinking with friends. Jennifer was on the phone and computer with her friend Chris until 1:30. Bart arrived close to 2 a.m. and called his marriage counselor's answering service to cancel their appointment for the next day. Then he barged into the bedroom while Jennifer was watching television and killed her. He moved her body to look like a suicide, but he placed the gun in the wrong location, and there was no blood or gunpowder residue on her hand. Before leaving, he put a copy of their divorce papers under Jennifer's body to provide a possible motive for the suicide. Then he drove to his brother's house to sleep overnight. Jennifer's murder and all the mistakes were the same ones he made when he murdered Dolly Hearn 14 years earlier.
2: Until he killed Jennifer Corbin, Barton Corbin had gotten away with the murder of Dolly Hearn. So why not repeat the pattern that succeeds?
3: The circumstances were the same. Both Jennifer Corbin and Dolly Hearn were through with Bart Corbin. They wanted to end the relationship. They were turning their back on him.
1: It must have been a surprise when Bart learned the truth about Jennifer's internet friend, Chris. The two had never met in person. They knew one another only through emails and telephone calls. And Corbin also didn't know that Chris was a woman.
2: It says how desolate her life was that she was willing to grasp at any straw to have some companionship. Did you, in fact, commit the offense of malice murder to which you are now pleading guilty as it is outlined in the indictment?
4: Yes.
1: In order to avoid a death sentence, Bart Corbin pled guilty to the murders of both Jennifer and Dolly Hearn. He was convicted and is serving concurrent life sentences.
5: I'm just glad that he admitted it, and I'm glad that it settles the question once and for all. That's what's important to us. It's not up to us. Vengeance is not up to us. The Lord will take care of that.
1: Bart Corbin had gotten away with murder once. But by 2004, forensic science made sure he wouldn't do it again.
4: It's so unfortunate someone else had to die for this case to be brought back to life.
6: He might be smarter than some of us as individuals, collectively, as our science and forensics has evolved. He's not smarter than all that.
2: If the forensics hadn't advanced from 1990, Jennifer's death would have gone into the same file as Dolly Hearn's did for 14 years. We would have never solved it.

0: A woman was ambushed in her own driveway. Eyewitness accounts differed, but a handwriting expert found evidence that she had a secret admirer with a not-so-secret motive. In the 19th century, Manchester, Connecticut was the silk capital of the world. Today, the mills are apartments, and the town is enjoying growth and new investment.
1: So I believe population's around 58,000 people. We have a large retail center in the north section of town, which draws a lot of people into that area.
0: Manchester was home for Gail and Doug Islib, who had been married for a little over 3 years. They both had grown children from previous marriages.
2: She was Grammy to anybody. Her grandchildren were her whole world. Even my cousins who have children, they were her grandchildren. We were a very close family, very connected.
0: But in the spring of 1996, Gail's family noticed that she was behaving suspiciously.
2: And I said something to her about it. I said, "Mom, what are you doing hanging blankets from the windows?" And her response to me was, "Well, you never know who could be out there looking in your windows."
0: On another occasion, Gail had refused to let her daughter drive her car.
2: She parked behind me and I said, "Mom, where are your keys?" And she refused to let me take her car. She's like, "Oh, no, just move my car. I don't have enough gas." And she made up one excuse after another.
0: Even a simple phone call set Gail on edge.
2: You could tell when the phone rang, she was nervous about it, about who it might be on the other end.
3: I think that she felt like she was protecting us by not exposing us to any danger that might be around.
0: On April 30th, 1996, Gail ended her shift at the Walmart store around 10 p.m., then drove home. Her husband, Doug, said he heard Gail pull into their driveway. Then he heard a commotion. He went outside and saw a gunman standing next to her car. He ran to call police.
4: Manchester emergency.
5: There's a robbery here. I think somebody shot at my wife. I just saw somebody there with a mask.
0: When police arrived, they discovered Gail Islib had been shot multiple times in the head and was pronounced dead at the scene. Investigators found 7 22 caliber shell casings scattered around Gail's car.
1: It was very close and personal, and you know, there was some indication that several of the wounds were close contact type of wounds.
0: And police noticed that Gail's husband, Doug, was holding a .22 caliber revolver, the same caliber weapon used in his wife's murder.
1: Well, naturally, we have a shooting. He's at the scene with a gun. Well, that's going to be the first place you're going to, consider something.
0: Doug claimed he grabbed his gun for protection after he called 911. Police asked Doug to describe the man he saw kill his wife.
1: He thought that the subject that he saw in his driveway was a Hispanic male, light-skinned male.
0: But this contradicted his 911 call to police.
5: "I just saw somebody there with a mask."
0: He also mentioned robbery, but Gail's purse and jewelry were still in her car. Two neighbors corroborated parts of Doug's story. They heard the gunshots and the sound of a car speeding away.
6: "Very shocking, especially in this neighborhood."
0: Another witness saw a white car leaving the scene. However, the one thing everyone agreed on was that Gail Islib had no known enemies.
2: You'd never think, "Geez, somebody must be stalking my mother." I mean, it just never would come to your mind.
1: The first thought in my mind was, how the heck are we going to solve this thing? Because we really, at the beginning, had nothing.
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3: When police arrived at the scene of Gail Islib's murder, her husband Doug was holding a .22 caliber pistol, the same caliber weapon used in her murder. But the gun was fully loaded, and this model did not discharge its spent shell casings like the weapon used in the murder, so Doug was eliminated as a suspect.
4: There was no rhyme or reason to it. Islib seemed to be husband and wife who were just minding their business, living their lives. Gail was a devoted mother, is pretty obvious. She was a devoted grandmother.
3: Family members and friends told investigators that Gail Islib had no known enemies. So they began their investigation by talking to Gail's co-workers.
4: This was a group of crackerjack investigators. Paul Lombardo went to Walmart the next morning, 7 o'clock when the store opened up, and he started interviewing co-workers.
3: Gail worked in the shoe department and told co-workers that a fellow employee had been bothering her.
5: I think some of the words that the employees used were that this person was infatuated with Mrs. Islib and would, just constantly be talking to her and harassing her.
3: The employee was 25-year-old Tyrone Montgomery. He was half of Gail's age, yet that didn't seem to deter him.
4: Montgomery would come in on his days off and hang around the shoe department and follow Gail around when Gail was working. It became obvious that he was drawn to her. And his feelings were unrequited.
3: When police entered Montgomery's home, he wasn't there. But they noticed a white car like the one described by witnesses. It was registered to Montgomery's stepfather. Inside, in the ashtray, police found the remains of a partially burned note and several pages of intact notes.
6: Dogs. Bring mace and duct tape to tie up dog's mouth. Come up with excuse. I'm returning her cake dish. Wipe down all weapons. Get ice pick from grocery store. Get him subdued, then stick ice pick through his ear.
3: It looked like a criminal checklist. But why did it mention using an ice pick to kill a man? Was it possible that the intended target was Gail's husband?
5: At this point, we had no way of talking to him about that. So we had to find other means of tying these notes into Tyrone.
3: So they sent the note to forensic document examiner Jim Streeter, along with known handwriting samples from Tyrone Montgomery's employment application.
7: There were numerous individual handwriting characteristics and habits that I observed. We had the use of almost a cursive J in this print-style writing, and often it almost resembled a letter L, a cursive letter L. That was one letter. There was a consistent use of an entry stroke appearing to the left of the perpendicular in a lowercase e that was consistent throughout the writings of both the question and the note.
3: Streeter concluded that Tyrone Montgomery had written the checklist. But where was he? Investigators learned that he checked himself into a local psychiatric

0: This is the sound of Claire cooking dinner at home. And that's the sound of a fraud alert from Wells Fargo flagging a charge for a pricey restaurant in Paris. Considering Claire isn't in Paris right now, that seemed odd to the bank and to Claire. Two taps later, Claire says nope to the charge and Wells Fargo is on the case. However you make money work, Wells Fargo can work with that.
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5: There are so many people that are affected by one violent act like this. And this happened to take, you know, the center of our world. She was the center of our family.
6: The prime suspect in Gail Islib's murder was her co-worker, 25-year-old Tyrone Montgomery.
7: Tyrone Montgomery apparently worked in the department right next to Mrs. Islib. He didn't have any kind of criminal record, but he was one of those employees that the other people in the store talked about as being a little different or a little out of the ordinary.
6: According to co-workers, Montgomery asked Gail Islib several times to go out with him. When she refused, he exhibited bizarre behavior.
8: He apparently either got a ride from her or gave her a ride somewhere, pulled out a BB gun, and said, "See how easy it would be to hijack you," and stuck the gun in her ribs, words to that effect.
6: Gail never filed an official complaint, although co-workers say there were numerous incidents.
8: There were several occasions where Tyrone asked her out to dinner, and she refused. One person indicated that

0: They saw Tyrone put his arm around her back, and she pushed his arm away.
1: It was obvious that he had, at this point, was living some type of fantasy in believing that she was gonna, you know, go off with him.
2: No one knows why Gail kept quiet and tried to handle the situation on her own.
3: You know, I'm really sorry that I couldn't help her with that, and that she felt she had to deal with it on her own. Because I know if that was me, I would be terrified, terrified.
2: Not long after committing himself to the psychiatric hospital, Montgomery granted police a brief interview.
1: We asked him about whether or not he had killed Gail Isleep, and his denials were very calm and quiet, actually. So that was kind of an interesting note.
2: Montgomery ended the interview quickly, so investigators asked the staff for the clothes he was wearing when he checked into the hospital.
0: I guess pursuant to hospital policy, they had laundered the clothing before it was handed over to the Manchester Police Department via search warrant.
2: So any analysis was worthless. But crime scene analyst Virginia Maxwell examined the one item the hospital didn't touch: Montgomery's boots.
4: And when I was examining those work boots, I found a cut in the sole in which there was a glass fragment lodged.
1: We knew that the suspect was probably standing just outside the driver's side window when the first shots were fired at Mrs. Isleep, and there was a significant amount of glass on the ground around that area, and this would have indicated that there was some transfer of that glass onto his boots from the crime scene.
2: But as investigators well knew, there is automobile glass on virtually every city street. So Maxwell measured the refractive index of the sample. If you place a rod into a glass of water, it appears that the rod is bent.
4: And that's not because the glass rod is actually bent, it's simply because the speed of light in water is different to the speed of light in air. Therefore, our eye perceives that the glass rod is bent.
2: The extent to which the light changes is known as the refractive index. Maxwell crushed both the glass from Montgomery's boot and the glass from Gail's car. Then placed the samples on separate slides with silicone oil and heated them. When the oil reaches the same refractive index as the glass, the shards seemed to disappear. This proved the refractive index of the glass in Gail's car and on Montgomery's boot was the same.
4: But when we do testing with refractive indices, the best we can say is that that known sample could have been the source of that question sample.
2: So the evidence was consistent but not conclusive. Police had a suspect, but they still needed something to link him to Gail Isleep's murder.
5: It's time to make like a banana and split into 16. 16-

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2: 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Yep, nothing gets past Lucy. 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

0: With a warrant, investigators searched Tyrone Montgomery's home, looking for the .22 caliber weapon used in Gail Islib's murder, but they didn't find it. They did, however, find some interesting reading material.
1: We found some indications that he had purchased some books, books on how to be a hitman, and what they were these books on, quote-unquote, how to commit a murder. We began to find parallels to what he had written in his notes, some of the things he had done prior to the murder.
0: Montgomery owned another book entitled Methods of Disguise, a possible explanation for why Doug Islip gave conflicting information about the assailant.
1: It all began to kind of fit together that, the likelihood of him wearing makeup at the time was probably pretty good.
0: In the basement, investigators found a makeshift firing range. There were several .22 caliber rounds in the walls and spent shell casings on the floor. The bullets recovered from the wall were too damaged for comparison. But the casings on the floor were compared to the casings from the crime scene. Under a comparison microscope, firearms expert Ed Jakimowicz studied the marks on each casing.
2: Every time a cartridge was cycled through the action of their firearm, it produced that very detailed microscopic mark on every cartridge.
0: Surprisingly, the marks on the casings had a distinctive series of scratches under the rim. To ballistic experts, this was clear evidence that the gun was not properly assembled.
2: This particular model of firearm was a takedown, meaning that you could break it into two pieces and transport it from one place to another. And it just wasn't quite together properly. Whoever assembled this just didn't push the frame back into the barrel tight enough. So there was about a millimeter gap between the frame and the barrel.
0: The ballistics evidence clearly showed that the gun fired in Montgomery's basement was the same gun used to kill Gail Islip. Prosecutors believe that Montgomery was angry when Gail Islip refused his advances, so he hatched a plan to kill Gail's husband with an ice pick and kidnap Gail at gunpoint. On the night of the crime, he parked up the street, disguised his appearance, and waited for Gail to return from work. When Gail drove into her driveway, she saw Montgomery with the gun. Montgomery panicked and fired seven shots into the car. As he fled, a tiny piece of glass was embedded in his boot. Handwritten notes in his car, the bullet casings in his basement, and the glass in his boot tied him definitively to the murder. Tyrone Montgomery was arrested and charged with felony murder. Although police didn't need information on how he got the weapon, they wanted it. So they questioned, once again, the manager of the gun department at Montgomery's store. And this time, the manager admitted Montgomery bought a .22 caliber rifle shortly before Gail Islip's murder. Montgomery told him he wanted it for hunting. When the manager learned Gail Islip was killed with a .22 caliber weapon, he panicked and changed the store's logbook.
1: What it would have done for Montgomery was it would have given him a gun that was untraceable, because there would have been no record of that gun having been sold at that store.
0: Now that police had the serial number, they found the rifle in the possession of a local man who had bought it as a second-hand gun. Ballistic tests proved this was the murder weapon, and it had been assembled improperly.
2: Looking at the side or the circumference surface of the cartridge case, the most obvious mark in this particular case was that accidental mark left by that firearm not being properly assembled.
0: In October of 1997, Tyrone Montgomery was convicted of felony murder and sentenced to 65 years in prison. It's difficult to know why someone like Montgomery would believe a kidnapping plan like this would work. But the science spoke with certainty.
3: In certain aspects, he did a lot of planning. In certain aspects, his planning was pretty pathetic. His covering of his trail, I should say, was pretty pathetic.
1: This case probably was more of a team effort than I've really encountered in all the years I worked as a detective.
4: We were very lucky that they were able to preserve certain evidence and then do their testing and come back with some solid, concrete, undisputed facts that, I think made it very easy for the prosecution to really get a good conviction.
0: A massive hurricane forced the evacuation of North Carolina's Outer Banks. Some of the evacuees were suspects in a murder investigation, and police had to find some way to get them back. The Outer Banks of North Carolina is one of America's favorite getaway destinations. Nearly 7 million people visit these beaches every year.
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0: In 1993, Janet Sicleri came to Nag's Head, North Carolina, for a week's vacation, along with her brother Robert and several friends. Janet was 35 years old and had recently broken up with her boyfriend.
6: Janet had a previous 10-year relationship with someone. It just never was totally right for her. It had to be perfect, and she never found the Mr. Perfect that she was looking for.
0: On their last evening in town, Janet went to dinner with her two girlfriends. Later, they went to a nearby nightclub.
6: The girls decided that they wanted to get home. They were tired, and they wanted to pack up. Janet was still having fun and was partying, so they left her with the car because she was going to be basically by herself, and they knew that she would be easier to drive back while they walked together.
0: At dawn the next morning, a sanitation worker found Janet's body on the beach, just 10 yards from the front of her hotel.
7: She was only wearing a blue denim top with no clothing below the waist, and she was clutching a pair of white denim shorts to her neck area.
0: A rape test kit proved Janet had been sexually assaulted. Next to Janet's body was a pair of men's size 9 tennis shoes with gray socks inside.
8: It was very odd that there was this rape and murder on the beach and this pair of shoes within 30 feet of the body. This was just sort of a bizarre fact to me. And we had always been suspicious that they were connected. It's just too coincidental.
0: Police decided not to release the cause of death to the media, so if a suspect knew how she was killed, there would be only one way he'd know that. Janet had been sharing a hotel room with her brother Robert. He told police Janet got back around 2:30 in the morning.
8: Robert was asleep when he heard her come in the room. She came in, he said, lit a cigarette and put her purse down and said something like, I'm just going to go out and smoke this cigarette, and walk right out the door.
0: Robert said he was barely awake, but thought Janet might have been with friends.
8: He thought that he heard some voices outside the door, some whispering, and thought that perhaps Janet was with someone else. He wasn't real clear on this ever in his statements.
0: Unfortunately, none of the hotel employees saw Janet enter or leave the hotel.
8: That room was at the end of a hall that faced the ocean, and right outside their door was a doorway and a set of stairs that led out and down to the deck and right to the ocean, so she didn't have to go back through the lobby to get out of the hotel to go to the ocean.
0: Police now had to search for witnesses, anyone who might have been in the general area around 3 o'clock in the morning. And in a vacation community, that wouldn't be easy.
9: I start to hear the rain.
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0: 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Norway will take on England in Miami, and Argentina will face Switzerland in Kansas City. Many are expecting England and Norway to be a close match. The draw is plus 280. Meanwhile, Argentina is favored to qualify for the next round at minus 300. 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
3: No one, neither family nor investigators, could make sense of Janet Ciclary's murder.
4: This was a horrific crime. This was a stranger sexual assault and murder. And if there is any other crime that's more horrific than that, I don't know what it is.
5: Things like this don't happen to people who live their life honestly and decently. They just don't.
4: Carolinian Inn was a relatively large hotel that went north and south for some 100 feet. It would have been a sound barrier that would have prevented anything probably that had occurred on the beach except some loud firework type sound or a gunshot to have been heard.
3: Police attempted to retrace Janet's steps on the day of her murder. According to her two girlfriends, Janet spent time in the afternoon with the hotel's bartender, Reed Powell, and they immediately hit it off.
5: They were talking to each other. Janet was flirting a little bit, I think, with Reed. He was quiet and he was shy, which was probably very attractive to Janet.
3: Later that evening, Janet and her friends ran into Reed at the Portacall Bar. Reed was there with his girlfriend, but he had gotten into a fight.
6: While Reed was at the Portacall, he saw his girlfriend dancing with another gentleman and got a little bit upset about that, and there was a slight altercation as a result.
3: When Janet's friends went back to the hotel, Janet stayed behind to talk to Reed. They left the bar at closing time around 2 a.m.
6: So he stated that he was going to take a cab, and at that point, Janet told him there was no sense in that, that she would give him a ride since she was going right by his house to go back to the hotel.
3: When questioned, Reed Powell told police that after Janet dropped him off at home, he got the keys to his car and went looking for his girlfriend to patch things up.
4: His girlfriend was an employee of the Carolinian, and they had apartments there for employees.
3: The Carolinian was also where Janet Ciclary was staying.
6: Reed drove to the Carolinian Hotel, and while waiting there for his girlfriend in the parking lot, he observed Janet arrive at the hotel and go inside by herself.
3: Reed said he didn't speak with Janet at the time. He eventually saw his girlfriend when she returned to the hotel.
4: They got into a verbal argument and he ended up slapping her across the face. That pretty much ended the conversation. His girlfriend went on to her apartment and he went back to his apartment.
3: When police asked Reed what he was doing while waiting for his girlfriend, he made a shocking revelation.
4: He had gotten hungry and carried with him a steak knife and a stick of pepperoni and sat in the car as he was waiting for his girlfriend to return.
3: This was a valuable piece of information and possibly incriminating. Janet had been stabbed to death on the beach that night, but police didn't release this information to the public. Reed Powell admitted he was sitting just 100 yards away from where Janet was murdered with a knife in his hand.
4: Reed Powell was a very prime suspect in the investigation. They had had interactions that day indicating something more than just a friendship or just an acquaintance-type relationship. So all of this was very much a concern of ours and led us to look at him very closely.
7: My moderate to severe Crohn's symptoms kept me out of the

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5: 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The draw is plus 280. Meanwhile, Argentina is favored to qualify for the next round at minus 300.
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6: The Quake starts July 26th on Discovery.
7: The investigation of Janet Ciclari's murder was just one day old when Mother Nature provided an unexpected setback. Hurricane Emily, a Category 3 storm, was bearing down on the Outer Banks of North Carolina.
8: The whole island was completely turned upside down by a mandatory evacuation caused by a hurricane that did significant damage to the island. So we lost the crime scene, and we were worried that we were losing witnesses.
7: Approximately 80,000 people evacuated the area, but the prime suspect, Reed Powell, stayed in town.
9: There was only one person that we thought could be a suspect, and that was Reed. He was the only person that we had talked to extensively that week and allowed into our little circle.
7: Police searched Reed's home and confiscated several steak knives.
10: The steak knives were submitted to the laboratory to look for the presence of blood on them. However, none of them demonstrated any indications for the presence of blood.
7: Investigators also took a sample of Reed's DNA. At the time, in 1993, DNA testing wasn't as advanced as it is today. The method at the time was to compare the length and patterns of auto rads, which look very much like barcode.
10: We compared the DNA profile from it to the DNA profile from the vaginal swabs, and it was very easy to determine that it was not a match.
8: I think we were all somewhat surprised that this was not a match.
7: Police discovered there were 10 other men who were either in the vicinity of the murder or had some contact with Janet the week of her vacation. All were asked to provide a DNA sample.
10: I examined them and their DNA standards and compared them to the DNA profile obtained from the sperm cells. Every single one of them was eliminated in this case.
7: It began to look like the perpetrator had already left the area, either because his vacation was over or because of the mandatory evacuation.
8: At that point in my career, I'd never had a case of this significance that we were not able to solve. So it was extremely frustrating and extremely heartbreaking.
7: Months stretched into years, and the case turned cold. But during that period of time, the FBI developed a way for every state to access the DNA profiles collected in other states. At the time, not every state collected DNA samples from convicted felons. But for the majority that did, this new system was a godsend, and they called the database CODIS, or Combined DNA Indexing System. So, in 1997, almost 5 years after Janet Ciclari's murder, North Carolina officials entered the killer's DNA profile into the CODIS system. And they got a match, amazingly, It matched someone living just an hour away in the same state of North Carolina.
11: This was our first, what we call first cold hit of a unsolved murder homicide, no suspect. And this was the first cold hit the state had ever had.
7: The DNA matched 32-year-old Thomas Jabin Berry, a commercial fisherman and convicted sex offender. One of those convictions was for an assault on a 12-year-old girl. Berry claims he was innocent of that charge.
12: She wasn't 12, she was 14. I got the paperwork in there. Or she was 13 going on 14 or something like that. But no, it was all consensual.
8: She was 12 years old. She was a kid.
7: When police caught up with Berry, he was in prison for a parole violation. Investigators showed him photographs of Janet Ciclary and asked if he'd ever seen her. At first, he claimed he hadn't. But in a subsequent interview, he said he vaguely recalled her.
12: I had to have had sex with Janet. I mean, that's obvious from the DNA. But it would have been consensual, and there was no... I would have never killed nobody. I'd never kill anybody.
11: For him to say he had consensual sex with Janet is untruthful. It's a lie. I think the evidence shows that what happened was a rape and a homicide.
8: We were dealing with two crimes here. One was a rape, and one was a murder. And while the evidence of DNA, we felt like, went very strongly towards prosecuting a person for the rape of Janet Ciclary, that wasn't conclusive evidence of a murder.
7: For more evidence, investigators had to look at the shoes found next to Janet's body. And inside, they found a huge surprise.
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1: 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Two taps later, Claire says nope to the charge and Wells Fargo is on the case. However you make money work, Wells Fargo can work with that.
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3: To 231-231 today.
4: The prime suspect in Janet Ciclary's murder was Thomas Jabin Berry. He admitted he was in Nag's Head at the time, but he claimed any contact he had with Janet was consensual.
5: I had sex with a lot of people on the beach. I wouldn't have had any idea, you know, if we met that way and then just started walking and talking and one thing led to another. I've had that happen several times in my life. As a matter of fact, my first wife and I met that way.
4: But a look at Berry's background revealed his sexual history was far from innocent.
6: There were approximately a dozen other victims of sexual assault by Mr. Berry. We found one incident where he actually raped a young lady on the beach.
4: As for the night of the murder, Berry admitted he was on drugs.
7: I think Berry had been on the beach that night somewhere, partying, drinking, and doing crack. He admitted in his statements that that period of time, he was high on crack a lot.
4: To Janet Ciclary's friends and family, the possibility of her having sex with a complete stranger was totally out of character.
8: She wasn't one to have a casual fling or an affair with someone. She was looking for something really sturdy in her life at 35 years old, a nice, good relationship.
4: But prosecutors didn't have to convince Janet's friends. They had to convince a jury. In an attempt to find something besides the DNA that tied Berry to the murder, detectives turned to the only other evidence at the crime scene, the tennis shoes. Berry denied the shoes were his.
7: The only way we could think to do that was to find someone who could do shoe impressions to see if there was a way to say, like a fingerprint, except with a foot in a shoe.
4: Investigators contacted Robert Kennedy, a forensic expert with the Royal Canadian Mounted Police. He had an international reputation for using barefoot impressions, particularly on the inside of shoes, as evidence.
9: I became involved with the barefoot research back in 1989. And as a result of a serial killer back in New Brunswick, we needed to see if the suspect's barefoot impression would match the impressions found inside of the shoe.
4: Kennedy soon established a database of these impressions and did a detailed study of how they're made.
9: When somebody wears a pair of shoes, the foot generates a large amount of heat inside of the shoe, so the foot will sweat. The weight-bearing area of the foot will cause indentation on the insole of the shoe. So you have a combination of slight indentations, sweat, dirty, darkened marks inside of the shoe.
4: These marks are unique to an individual's feet and therefore provide a potential basis for comparison. Kennedy got inked impressions on the bottoms of Thomas Berry's bare feet. Then he cut out the insoles of the shoes from the crime scene and photographed the surfaces. The images were overlaid for comparison.
9: There was no dissimilarities between the impression that Thomas Berry would make and this balding running shoe, so I was able to form a conclusion that Thomas Berry was the likely wearer of the Spalding running shoes.
4: To law enforcement, this placed Berry at the crime scene with the body. prosecutors believe Janet gave Reed Powell a ride home from the bar, then went to her hotel. They believe her brother was mistaken when he said he heard voices coming from outside the room. Janet went back outside to smoke a cigarette. By tragic coincidence, Janet ran into Thomas Jabin Berry, a man with a history of sexual violence. He was also high on drugs. Prosecutors believe he used a knife to force Janet to have sex. Then he stabbed her to death so she couldn't identify him. Some in law enforcement think Berry left his shoes on the beach so his shoe impressions wouldn't lead investigators back to his aunt's house near the hotel where they think Berry spent the night.
10: In the end, Thomas Jabin Berry was the one who did himself in. If he had not violated the conditions of his parole, his sample would never have been available for us to analyze.
4: During Berry's murder trial, prosecutors learned an unfortunate piece of information.
11: He was back in the holding cell during the trial, and he made a comment to a jailer, "They'll never sentence me to death." And the jailer said, "What are you talking about?" He said, "Well, there's somebody on the jury. She's good friends with my mama. She watched me grow up."
4: The jury convicted Thomas Jabin Berry of rape and first-degree murder. But this particular juror was the only one to vote against the death penalty. So Berry was sentenced to life in prison with no possibility of parole. Despite the forensic evidence, Berry still says he's innocent.
5: I'd been trying unsuccessfully, filing appeals and trying to get back in court. And I figured it couldn't hurt, you know. It may generate some publicity and help me in some way.
7: I say, "You're a liar. There's no question about it, because of all the types of scientific evidence out there, this evidence is irrefutable that Thomas Berry encountered Janet Sicleri on the night of August the 28th. There's no question about it. That we proved beyond all doubt instead of beyond a reasonable doubt. And if Mr. Berry says that, he's a liar."
12: Love you.
4: A 13-year-old girl went missing from her Colorado home with little evidence to explain what happened. The investigation dragged on for 2 long years until an alert fingerprint examiner found a serious flaw in the system. September 7th, 1991 was like most other days for the Church family. Diane Church got the kids off to school, ran errands, went grocery shopping, and planned to spend a quiet evening with her family.
13: The plans for that night originally was to be at home and just do whatever we do. Probably read them stories and that kind of stuff that moms do.
4: Then Diane remembered her older sons had a Boy Scout meeting that night. Diane's other children, 5-year-old Sage and 13-year-old Heather, wanted to stay home.
13: Heather didn't want to go and hang out with all those crazy boys, and so she asked if she could babysit that night. And so we said, "Sure, fine, whatever." And we took off and went to the Cub Scout meeting.
4: Heather had taken babysitting classes, so Diane had no qualms about leaving her in charge. Later that night, Diane called home to check in.
13: I guess it was right before 8:30, and I heard the TV on in the background, and I said, "So, what's going on?" And she goes, "Oh, Mom, I just let him stay up a little bit. I'll put him to bed."
4: Diane and the two boys returned home around 10 o'clock. The house was dark, and for some reason, the front door was unlocked. She assumed Heather and Sage were asleep. Sage was in bed, but Heather was not.
13: She was so little, and she had such a big fluffy comforter that I just figured she was under the comforter. So I said, "Well, go look again." So he goes and looks again and comes back, and he goes, "No, she's not in there." So I went and looked, and she wasn't in there, and then that's when it all fell apart.
4: Diane and her children searched the house and their five-acre property. They found no sign of Heather. So Diane called police.
13: And they said, well, 98% of these calls turn out to be runaways. And I just said, oh, well, this is the other 2%.
4: When investigators arrived, they found the property full of friends and relatives. For forensic technicians, this was a potential problem.
14: When there's a multitude of people that have been there for a prolonged period of time, pretty much everything and anything that could be touched has been touched. Footwear impressions, tire tracks, anything at all that might be unusual is more difficult to identify.
4: There was no apparent sign of forced entry or foul play or even of a struggle.
14: The only thing taken or person taken was Heather. She was the only thing missing from the scene that we could identify.
4: The search continued throughout the night, and still there was no sign of Heather. The next morning, Diane Church noticed that the screen on her bedroom window was askew. Evidence technicians found three fingerprints on the outside of the screen's frame.
15: The prints themselves were very fresh. In this particular case, on that particular screen, they were very distinct prints.
4: But these fingerprints could have been left by anyone. Dozens of people had been in and around the house.
16: But this was a busy household, just like many of our households. There were hundreds of prints throughout the entire house.
4: It was a process that would take days, perhaps weeks, and they were no closer to finding Heather.
16: What happened to Heather Don Church became the mystery for this entire region. People were talking about it, people were worried, people were scared.
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1: What's your favorite violin song to play?
2: The Devil's Dream.
1: Yeah, that's a good one. I like that one.
3: The possible abduction of 13-year-old Heather Church was unusual for Colorado Springs, Colorado, a community with very little crime.
4: I think it heightened all the concern about taking safety measures with your children and making sure they understood about, you know, stranger danger concerns and things like that.
3: Diane Church and her family lived in a sparsely populated area, which meant a kidnapper could have abducted Heather without drawing much attention.
4: It was this 13-year-old girl who was home, and yet her brother was left behind. She disappeared, and her brother was just still sleeping in his bed. It all was a very suspicious situation right off the bat.
3: An FBI profiler agreed. Since there was nothing missing from the home and no signs of violence, the profiler suggested Heather's abductor might be someone familiar with the family and their routines.
5: It's a very high percentage of crimes of that nature that family members are involved. So you always look at the parents. You always try to check out their alibi or check out their motive and if there's any evidence of bad character at all.
3: The first suspect on the list was Heather's father. At the time, he was separated from Diane Church and living on his own.
6: The FBI wanted to talk to me, and for about 4 hours, I had the, like you see in the movie, the good guy, bad guy scenario, FBI agents asking me all these questions that some of them were really hard to imagine. They were very, very personal things that how I felt about my daughter.
3: But Mike Church said he had an alibi for the time Heather went missing. He attended a support group meeting for divorcees with plenty of witnesses. He left the meeting at 9:30.
7: There was a short time gap from the time he left the workshop to the time he was called at his residence. That gap had to be filled in.
3: He also passed a polygraph test.
6: One of the detectives did come to my work, and he asked to see me. At that time, I said, "Am I still considered a suspect?" And he says, "Mr. Church, yes, you are." And I said, "Well, I think that you need to look somewhere else."
3: Diane Church was also considered a suspect.
1: They gave me a lie detector test, a horrible thing to go through, to, you know, to go to the police station and be fingerprinted and lie detector test and all this kind of stuff.
3: The only potential evidence at the scene was the fingerprints on the bedroom screen. The prints were compared with those in the database of the Colorado State Bureau of Investigation. There was no match. Next, the sheriff's office sent the prints to the FBI and their automated fingerprint identification system, or AFIS. It's one of the largest fingerprint databases in the world, at the time containing over 45 million prints.
7: Our impression at that time was that if we submitted those fingerprints to the federal AFIS system, that we were covering the broadest spectrum that could be accessed.
3: Again, there was no match.
6: As a father, I felt like I should have been there, and I wasn't. I was going through a failed marriage, and then I wasn't there as a father for my children. So I blamed a lot of that on myself. Why wasn't I there?
1: My biggest wish was that somebody had taken her who had lost a kid of their own. And that was what I clung to.
8: 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And that's the sound of a fraud alert from Wells Fargo flagging a charge for a pricey restaurant in Paris. Considering Claire isn't in Paris right now, that seemed odd to the bank and to Claire. Two taps later, Claire says nope to the charge and Wells Fargo is on the case. However you make money work, Wells Fargo can work with that.
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4: This is the sound of Claire cooking dinner at home. And that's the sound of a fraud alert from Wells Fargo flagging a charge for a pricey restaurant in Paris. Considering Claire isn't in Paris right now, that seemed odd to the bank and to Claire. Two taps later, Claire says nope to the charge and Wells Fargo is on the case. However you make money work, Wells Fargo can work with that.
5: Wells Fargo Bank, N.A., member FDIC.

0: This is the sound of Claire cooking dinner at home. And that's the sound of a fraud alert from Wells Fargo flagging a charge for a pricey restaurant in Paris. Considering Claire isn't in Paris right now, that seemed odd to the bank and to Claire. Two taps later, Claire says nope to the charge and Wells Fargo is on the case. However you make money work, Wells Fargo can work with that.
1: Wells Fargo Bank, N.A., member FDIC.
2: Hope or not.
3: The investigation into Heather Church's disappearance dragged on for months, then years. The fingerprints found on the bedroom window screen didn't match any in the state or national databases. Despite this, the family never lost hope.
4: I think that's what got me from one day to the next. And then I have those days that I would see her up in the mountains somewhere, alone, and calling for me. It was agonizing. So I had to put myself in a right frame of mind, and I tried to get out of those type of situations.
3: Exactly 2 years after Heather went missing, the family was told that a hiker had found a human skull near Pikes Peak, just 15 miles from their home.
5: The skull was recovered in a pretty remote area of El Paso County off Rampart Range Road, about over 7 miles from town, by a hiker in a pretty steep ravine, about a 400-foot ravine.
3: The skull was that of a young Caucasian female.
6: The news came on and the reporter was holding the skull and was saying, this body has been found, yada yada, and all the details. This had happened to me so many times since she went missing. It's amazing how many bodies are found.
3: Dental records identified the victim. It was Heather Church.
6: At the beginning, I didn't want to hear it. For like 24 hours, I kept on saying, are you sure?

0: must have said that 100 times.
1: The autopsy revealed the manner of death was homicide.
2: The medical examiner was able to conclude that Heather died of blunt force trauma to the right rear of the head.
1: In the area where the skull was found, investigators discovered a pair of girls' pajamas, but surprisingly, her mother said they weren't Heather's. With no other clues, it looked like the case might go cold again. But before that could happen, the newly elected sheriff of El Paso County made the Heather Church case his first priority.
3: And one of his main topics that he wanted to work was the Heather Dawn Church case. And he asked me if I would look into it.
4: When Lou said he was going to open the case up, I said, I thought to myself, what good is this going to do? You know, what are you going to find out that these other police officers and detectives didn't know?
1: Detective Lou Smith turned to the only possible clue to the killer's identity. The 3 fingerprints found on the bedroom window screen at the church's house. At the same time, latent print examiner Tom Carney took a fresh look at these prints, too. He was new to the El Paso County Crime Laboratory. He came from Miami, where he learned something not many others knew. The FBI's fingerprint database did not contain the prints of everyone in the United States who was convicted of a crime.
5: I knew right away that they had not, all these APHIS systems out there had not been searched. To the best of my knowledge, only 2 APHIS systems had been searched.
3: I just assumed that it was a centralized network. And Tom Carney was the one that really opened our eyes on that.
1: Generally, the FBI stores only the fingerprints of criminals convicted of major crimes, not those convicted of minor crimes like burglary or theft. So Carney needed to identify every database that had fingerprints which were not on file with the FBI.
5: I just contacted every state and try and track down every system in every state, including Canada and even Mexico.
1: Carney identified 92 fingerprint databases in North America that hadn't been searched for the prints from the Heather Church case.
5: I left a note for our photographic lab saying, please make 92 sets of the Heather Dawn Church crime scene latents, and I'm going to mail them out, and that's what I did.
1: 4 weeks later, Tom Carney got a surprise.

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0: That's strong relief. Advil. That's real strength.
1: Finally, after 2 long years, Colorado law enforcement officials got the break they'd been hoping for. They compared the fingerprints from the Heather Church case with 92 databases not connected to the FBI's APHIS registry. And their efforts were richly rewarded.
2: Actually, it was my wife. We were standing at home, and the phone rang, and it was the department saying that they had just made a match.
1: The fingerprints matched 42-year-old Robert Brown, who'd been arrested in both Louisiana and California and served time in prison for car theft.
3: He had a criminal history in both of those states, nothing for murder, but we knew he was a felon.
1: Brown's fingerprints didn't make it into the FBI's database because his offense was comparatively minor.
2: When Louisiana notified us that they had matched the prints to a subject named Robert Brown, we immediately went into our files and our databases to find out where Robert Brown lived, and we found that he lived just a quarter mile away from Heather Church.
1: Brown worked as a tree farmer and was married with one grown son. Colorado officials put Brown under surveillance and arrested him walking out of an art supply store. When questioned, Brown denied any involvement in Heather's murder.
4: Why are your fingerprints out there, Robert?
5: My fingerprints weren't out there.
4: I'm guaranteeing you that I ain't lying to you. Your fingerprints are there.
1: Prosecutors believe Brown's motive was burglary. On the night of the crime, Heather Church was babysitting her brother Sage. Her mother called at 8:30 to check on them. After her mother called, Heather put her brother to bed, turned out the lights, and went to sleep herself. Brown arrived at the church's home sometime after 8:30. The house lights were off, and there was no car in the garage, so he probably thought no one was home. Brown entered the home through a window into one of the empty bedrooms. He most likely wore gloves, but when he had difficulty removing the screen, he took them off and inadvertently left 3 prints behind. Prosecutors believe Heather heard the noise and went to investigate. When Brown saw her, he realized Heather could identify him, so he struck her in the head with a blunt object, killing her instantly. He carried Heather's body out through the front door, which he left unlocked, loaded her into his vehicle, and drove to the mountains, where he dumped her body in a ravine. To avoid the death penalty, Brown pleaded guilty to kidnapping and murder and was sentenced to life in prison with no chance of parole.
6: It's just a scary prospect to all of us that people can do these things and at least for a while get away with it.
1: Had it not been for an alert fingerprint examiner, Brown's print might never have been matched.
5: The APHIS systems have to be organized into one central location where all fingerprint files are kept so that you don't have to go through so many different agencies in order to find out the answer sometime.
1: Once in prison, Robert Brown made a shocking revelation. He admitted that Heather Church wasn't his first murder victim. He said he killed another Colorado Springs woman named Rocio Sperry, who'd been reported missing in 1987. He said he put her body in a trash dumpster.
3: The Sperry case was a classic cold case. It was a missing person. Wasn't really investigated as a homicide.
1: Eventually, Brown confessed to 48 murders, including one he committed while serving in the U.S. military in South Korea. Investigators around the country are still trying to corroborate Brown's claims. If true, Brown may be one of the most prolific serial killers in American history. And he might still be free if it weren't for the local fingerprint databases in Louisiana and California and the investigators who knew where to look.
7: You just don't know sometimes how just a little clue, just a little fingerprint, and will lead you right directly to the killer.
8: They wouldn't have been able to find Brown without those forensics. That fingerprint was the thing that nailed the nail in the coffin for him. And without that, after over a year, I don't know how anything could have evolved out of that.
1: A brutal murder. Lots of suspects and conflicting evidence. But the forensics were clear on one thing. The killer knew his victim. And that alone gave investigators a head start. For many young women, the allure of the stage, theater, and the arts is difficult to ignore. 19-year-old Heather Stigliano thought she might have what it takes to succeed.
9: She liked to pose and model and be on stage, and she had a beautiful voice.
1: After high school, Heather planned to pursue her dreams, but put them on hold for a year as a favor to her mother.
9: I had just gone through a divorce, and she promised to stay with me for a year until I got my legs. And when that year was up, she made her plans and she moved.
1: Her destination was Myrtle Beach, South Carolina, where she had some friends.
10: She wanted to be in the entertainment industry. I knew she loved singing. And I think that's one of the reasons why she moved down to the Myrtle Beach area, because this area has a lot of entertainment.
1: Heather rented a small apartment in this house near the beach and took a job as a waitress. But Heather found it difficult to get work as a singer, and she told her mother she was discouraged.
9: She wanted me to come down. She was feeling homesick, and things were not going as well as she wanted to go down there.
1: It would be the last time Susan heard her daughter's voice. A week later, friends found Heather's body in her apartment. She had been beaten, stabbed, and strangled to death with an electrical cord.
11: The crime was one of the most brutal crimes that I've seen. As a prosecutor.
1: Next to Heather's body, investigators found broken pieces of plastic.
12: Small black plastic pieces, particles found some on her body, some scattered around the room and laying next to her body, which we could not identify.
1: There were no signs of forced entry, but the motive appeared to be robbery. Heather's wallet, her 35mm camera, television set, and automobile were missing.
11: We didn't understand at that time how he got in the house or anything else. So, yeah, we were very concerned about it, and we wanted to try to find him or her before another crime could take place.
1: Police issued a be-on-the-lookout call for Heather's car, a 10-year-old Chevrolet Monza with Pennsylvania license plates.
12: We have a system called NCIC, National Crime Information Center. And we can enter stolen vehicles, stolen items, articles, pretty much anything, and it would go out nationwide.
1: At the autopsy, the medical examiner photographed and then measured the wounds on Heather's body. There were 40 wounds in all.
13: I will do diagrams, photographs, and acetate tracings. Lay a sheet of acetate over the body, trace the injuries onto the acetate. Those are then kept as evidence.
1: From the amount of decomposition, Dr. Downs estimated Heather had been dead for about a week.
13: There were several stab wounds that were inflicted to her body after she died. There were some injuries that probably happened during the final few moments.
14: It was obvious that it was at least three different methods of murder there, because she had a wire that was around her neck.
1: The medical examiner also found a bloody shoe impression on Heather's shirt, and what looked like knife wounds on her neck. Both were indications the killer tried to subdue her. A rape test kit found no biological evidence of sexual assault.
13: One of the things that you try to do as a forensic pathologist is to try to tell the story as best you can of what happened to an individual. In a case like this, where there is a savage attack on a young girl, you really want to try to answer those questions.
15: In the search for the killer, investigators found a significant clue at the crime scene. The killer put a pillow under Heather's head, but there was no blood on the pillow.
12: It looked to me like it had been placed there, not a part of the scene.
15: And it looked as if the killer knew her.

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0: At the crime scene, investigators found several clues to the identity of Heather Stigliano's killer. The evidence showed the killer tried to clean up her apartment afterwards.
1: There was several places there was blood found, but it was obvious that somebody had tried to wipe up a lot of the blood, a lot of smears and stuff like that.
0: Analysts applied a chemical called Amido Black to the bathroom and kitchen floor.
2: It was determined that this chemical would react to the dried blood left at the crime scene. Evidence such as footwear impressions, those that were partially visible and some that you couldn't see at all.
0: Seconds after it was applied, multiple shoe impressions appeared. From a size 11 athletic shoe. It was the same shoe impression found on Heather's shirt.
2: You know it belongs to the bad guy. When you get evidence like that, it's been a good day. So you feel good inside.
0: In a search for suspects, investigators spoke with Heather's friends, co-workers, and acquaintances, and there were quite a few.
3: She was very friendly. She loved to be with her friends. She wanted to be part of anything that had energy.
0: Police discovered that Heather had an ex-boyfriend, Jack Norton, who was a pilot stationed at nearby Pope Air Force Base.
4: Heather was having some problems and wanted to get back up with him. We didn't know if they had gotten back up and, you know, some domestic situation going on, argument, struggle, or something like that might have happened.
0: Investigators asked military officials where Norton was stationed on the week of Heather's murder.
1: Found out that he wasn't around during the time that she would have died.
0: Norton had been in Saudi Arabia that week and was eliminated as a suspect. Next, Heather's family told investigators that she had had a problem with a man at a Halloween party several days before her murder. She claimed that an Air Force captain named Robert Dolan had sexually assaulted her at the party.
5: Well, she had drank a little bit more than she should have. She did tell me that she thought that she had been raped by one of the husbands of one of the guests there in her while she was passed out.
1: Well, I think he had in around 17 years in the Air Force, and I think three kids, and that would be a motive. This was going to ruin his career. There was no doubt about it.
0: Captain Dolan's wife, Carol, also became a suspect.
1: We felt that Carol had got the word that Heather was going to the police about this, about being sexually assaulted by her husband. And, of course, that just gave us more, you know, reason to suspect Carol of either committing this homicide or her letting her husband, Robert, know and him committing this homicide or them together.
0: Heather never did report this incident to police. When questioned, Captain Dolan and his wife cooperated fully with the investigation and provided their fingerprints for analysis.
2: I compared the known ink prints to the latent prints taken from the crime scene, and none of the ink standards were identified to the latent prints of the crime scene.
4: We couldn't say he didn't do it, but there was nothing indicating he did do it.
0: Then, investigators identified a fourth suspect. Chris Harkins was Heather's friend who stayed in her apartment when he was in Myrtle Beach on business.
1: After interviewing Chris, it was found that they were just friends, that there was no sexual contact or anything like that between them.
0: And Harkins had an alibi. He was in Lexington, South Carolina, 160 miles away the week of Heather's murder. Then, investigators got an unexpected call from an antique dealer 26 miles away in Pawleys Island, South Carolina. He and his wife read about Heather's murder in the newspaper and had some information they thought might help.
4: They told us of a gentleman who had come down there. He looked like he had been in some type of a scrap or a fight, and he was trying to sell a camera.
0: The camera was the same make and model as the one missing from Heather's apartment.
1: Just real suspicious acting to them the whole time. He even got a little aggravated when they said they didn't want it. He told them he just wanted some money, and he had a look that scared them.
0: He described the man as white, mid-30s, with dark hair, and he had the presence of mind to write down his license plate number on his coffee cup.
4: It was registered to Heather Stigliano. who is our victim.
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2: An antique dealer gave police a detailed description of the man driving Heather Stigliano's car. From that description, a police artist created this composite sketch, which was distributed to news outlets throughout the country. As a result, employees of a local construction company in Myrtle Beach told police that they recognized him.
3: They said, well, we had a subject named James Whipple that worked here, but all of a sudden was just gone, never called in, never give us a notice. He's been gone for about a week now, which was kind of connecting some of the timeline.
2: James Whipple was 38 years old and had a police record in four different states.
4: He had several burglaries, grand larcenies, unauthorized use of vehicle, petty larceny, even a DUI or two with resisting arrest.
2: 6 days later, police found Whipple in Melbourne, Florida, driving Heather Stigliano's car.
4: I was on top of the world, and one day we came up with two bits of information, a suspect in a car.
2: But what connection, if any, did Whipple have to Heather Stigliano? Investigators learned that Whipple knew Heather's friend, Chris Harkins, because they had worked together in the past.
3: But that was the only connection that Whipple had with Heather at the time. They had briefly met right then, and, you know, he left with Chris. There was no other connection between Heather and Whipple.
2: Inside Heather's car was a virtual treasure trove of evidence.
5: Found a lot more than I expected to find. Went through a methodical process of working from the outside in on the vehicle.
2: Under the front seat, investigators found a bent, serrated knife, a broken clothes iron, a pair of men's athletic shoes, and bloody clothing. They sent the knife to forensic pathologist Dr. Jamie Downs.
6: With the serrated knife, I looked at the separation of the tines of the serrated knife, the little points stuck out, and noted that those were at repeated intervals, very consistent repeated intervals.
2: Dr. Downs then compared the size of the serrations to the knife marks on Heather's skin, and they were the same.
6: A group of abrasions on the side of her neck, no bigger than a half an inch, was matched back to a knife in the possession of the suspect in the case.
2: Dr. Downs also compared the clothes iron found in Whipple's possession to Heather's wounds and concluded the iron had also been used in the crime. Next, Steve Derrick wanted to see if the black plastic pieces from the crime scene came from this iron.
5: So at that point, it became a puzzle. After everything was photographically documented, started gluing the plastic pieces back together.
2: After some trial and error, Derrick discovered the pieces fit perfectly.
5: The pieces from the crime scene and the iron in the car created a link to Whipple being at the crime scene.
2: Investigators also analyzed the athletic shoes found in Whipple's possession. They were size 11, the same size as the shoe impressions found in blood at the crime scene. Steve Derrick used standard red fingerprint powder to dust the right shoe, then made an impression on a transparency. The size and tread pattern were the same. More importantly, the wear patterns, known as accidental characteristics, were virtually identical.
5: The right shoe that had been taken from Whipple was the shoe to the exclusion of all others.
2: Derrick also concluded this was the shoe which made the bloody impression on Heather's shirt.
5: The outsole design of Whipple's shoes matched this bloody impression on the T-shirt.
2: And tests showed that clothing in the car contained Heather's blood. In his very first interview with police, James Whipple confessed.
7: I did it to see it'll fix for drugs. 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
3: He said, I killed her and I deserved the death penalty for doing what I did to this young lady.
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3: James Whipple told police his addiction to crack cocaine had taken over his life, and that the need for money to support his habit drove him to murder.
4: The victim's family and friends can't get on with their lives until justice has been served and can put all this here behind them and try to get on with their lives.
5: His family indicated that he had had some real problems with drugs and that he had an anger, a problem, that he had lost his wife, his marriage, his kids, and everything because of the drugs, and they said that it was something that he could not control at all.
3: Whipple knew Heather Stigliano and knew she worked as a waitress and would have cash in her apartment.
6: He knew that she worked at a restaurant, had good tip money, usually on most nights.
3: Prosecutors believe Whipple went to Heather's apartment for one reason and one reason only, money. He asked Heather if his friend Chris was there, which was probably a ruse to see if she was alone. Heather said she had his telephone number and allowed him inside. Desperate for money and high on drugs, Whipple attacked.
7: Hurry, I just want money.
3: He struck her with the clothes iron, which broke the plastic housing, then strangled her to death. Whipple took her money and whatever household items he thought he could sell. He also stole her car. The next day, Whipple said he returned to Heather's apartment to clean up. He wiped his fingerprints and tried to remove as much blood as he could. But forensic tests found the shoe impressions he thought he had cleaned. Before leaving, Whipple placed the pillow under Heather's head, a sign he knew her. He also took the clothes iron and knife, later found in his possession. A short time later, he tried to sell Heather's camera to an antique dealer who notified authorities.
8: We told the jury Jim Whipple was guilty in terms of committing the offense. He had confessed not only to police, and the judge was going to allow those confessions in because all of them were done properly, but he had talked to journalists, he had talked to detention officers, he had written letters telling everybody he'd committed this terrible crime.
9: Just want to say I'm sorry. Not that it's going to help. I'd also like to say that I believe in capital punishment. That's the only thing that I deserve.
5: I never had a murder suspect, you know, confess like that and ask for the death penalty and say it so many times.
3: James Whipple was convicted of first-degree murder, but didn't get the death penalty. Instead, he was sentenced to life in prison without parole.
10: This, in my mind, is the second most horrific case that I've ever been involved in terms of the trauma to the victim, the torture that the victim endured, the level of violence used to commit the murder.
11: I deserve the punishment I get. I feel horrible about what I've done. I wish I could bring her back and trade places with her. I can't.
3: The forensic analysis not only identified the perpetrator, but documented the extent of his brutality.
12: Forensic science is amazing the evidence that they can find from a piece of hair, a little DNA or what have you. But it doesn't surprise me in the least.
13: That really, to me, is impressive. That's what forensics is answering questions that haven't even been thought of yet.
14: Anytime I can bring a case to a positive conclusion and provide a service to one of my fellow citizens, and I've done my job, I feel good.
15: A serial killer was loose, and investigators had no leads until an alert investigator saw something no one else had seen. A possible fingerprint on the victim's skin. The problem was how to collect it. Texas City, Texas is one of the largest oil refinery sites in America. The oil business is labor-intensive, which poses its own unique set of problems.
16: We have a large population of contract workers that come in from out of state, all over the country, come in to work at the refinery. And it greatly impacts the community, the police department, from all facets, traffic and crime and things like that.
15: That became all too clear on May 16, 2001. Just after dawn, in the marshland south of the city, municipal workers made a gruesome discovery. They found the bodies of two young women on the edge of a dirt road, about 120 feet apart.
17: The first girl that we came upon was nude except for her shoes, was bound and bloody. The second one was bloody, nude.
15: The victim's clothing was scattered near their bodies. The contents of their purses had been strewn about the scene. Forensic investigators estimated they had been dead for less than 6 hours, making the time of death sometime around midnight.
16: When you saw the first body, the first victim lying there, you could feel the anger that was carried out that day. At least I could. I could feel it. It was horrific.
18: We were dealing with somebody who's had absolutely zero regard for another human being. He was just mean and sorry, was my first thought.
15: The two women were identified as 31-year-old Dana Faisal and 32-year-old Cammy Kellerman. Background checks revealed both worked as prostitutes.
19: I do believe that my sister was a manic depressant, and she just couldn't get any help that she needed. So she took towards drugs. She self-medicated herself, and she got on the wrong drug, and it just took her.
15: Dana Faisal's story was similar. She had a lifelong drug problem, and she had been arrested many times by local police.
20: They were both beautiful young ladies, came from very good families, had a lot going for them. It was a tragedy.
17: When we got there, we realized the remoteness of that area and the sagebrush and the snakes and the coyotes and the insects. We couldn't get back in there to check to see if there was another girl that had been killed.
15: So the Coast Guard conducted an aerial search. Fortunately, there were no other victims. Investigators looked at how the crimes were committed, hoping to find clues to the killer's identity. In their view, it was a disorganized crime scene, indicating it might be his first murder.
16: Maybe at the time he got caught up in his actions. In my opinion, it was kind of a sloppy scene for somebody to leave so much behind.
15: Near the bodies, investigators found two white washcloths.
17: We thought of, was there DNA on it? Did he put it in her mouth? Did he put some other sort of substance on it that would help him achieve his goal of controlling the girl?
15: Investigators also found shattered glass on the ground and embedded in one of the victim's legs.
20: She apparently kicked out the glass to his vehicle and shattered the window.
15: And there were some beer cans in the area that looked new.
18: We picked up all those beer cans. Certainly you'd always pick up those, hoping you get whatever you get off of them.
15: Investigators collected all of this evidence, not quite sure what, if anything, would help them find the killer.
21: It's time to make like a banana and split.
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0: help or not.
1: Two young women were murdered in the marshlands of southeast Texas, and their families wanted answers.
2: I gotta say that no matter what they were doing at the time of their death, nobody deserves the way they died. Not at all.
1: A criminal profiler gave police a chilling warning. The person who committed these murders would strike again.
0: He, in no uncertain terms, told me that this individual is going to produce numerous bodies in this area if you don't stop him, and stop him immediately.
1: Just before they were about to take the bodies to the city morgue, an investigator thought he saw something. There was a blood smear on Cammy Kellerman's left thigh, which looked like it contained a fingerprint.
3: Every minute that you wait, it just goes down. Because we know they're out there in the elements. Between that and the bodies are starting to sweat, you have animals, you have ants, anything that will start, anything deteriorating.
1: If this was a fingerprint, lifting it would be difficult. Skin is porous and stretches easily. Two things that usually make it impossible to get a usable print.
3: The odds of getting a bloody print on an actual body is very slim.
1: The area around the fingerprint was treated with amido black, a chemical that reacts with the proteins in blood. The stain makes a print visible. As in this simulation of a print forming on skin, the amido black enhanced the ridge detail of the fingerprint created in blood.
3: Anytime you have a lot of blood, it will just actually cover up your ridges. So the less blood there is, the better print would be when you do process it with amido black. So the very small places that had just a tiny bit of blood, that's where I got the print.
1: But there was a problem. Investigators couldn't see the print clearly, so they sent it to the FBI in Washington, D.C. FBI image analyst Richard Vorder Brugge scanned the image and examined it digitally on a computer. He immediately saw the problem. The texture of the skin on the victim's leg obscured the fingerprint.
4: There are two different patterns we're dealing with here. You're dealing with the pattern of the fingerprint, which is a very specific type of pattern. And then we've got this texture of the skin that is distinct from the fingerprint.
1: With the aid of the computer, Vorder Brugge had to first identify the victim's skin pattern, then have the computer remove as much of that as possible.
4: It's a trial and error technique. It's not unlike an archaeologist using a dental tool to scrape away fine pieces and leave the artifact intact, as opposed to taking a pickaxe and just swinging for the fences.
1: The computer helped identify the repeating patterns of the victim's skin.
4: And I can show you how you can get rid of those wavelengths by just sending all of those bright spots to zero.
1: And what was left was the print, presumably of the killer. All investigators needed now was a suspect's print to compare it to. Meanwhile, another print found at the scene, a tire impression, had significant potential. It was clearly from the sidewall of a tire.
5: For those conditions to exist, such as the pressure of the tire hitting the side of the mud and the moisture and the type of soil, it was one in a million shot that actually came out as perfect as it did.
1: It was so perfect that technicians could actually read the brand of the tire.
5: We saw the entire Commander logo on there, which is very, very rare. It was in perfect condition when we saw it.
1: Casts were made of the print, and when they were examined, marks along the treads showed something unusual.
0: We concluded, with the assistance of the tire manufacturer, that these were snow tires. Well, if you've ever lived in this part of Texas, you know we don't need snow tires.
1: Investigators worked with the manufacturer to identify where these tires were sold.
0: We were able to conclude that these tires were actually sold in a particular area of Colorado.
6: My initial thoughts that day were, how in the world are we going to find this person? It was a needle in a haystack.

0: This is the sound of Claire cooking dinner at home. And that's the sound of a fraud alert from Wells Fargo flagging a charge for a pricey restaurant in Paris. Considering Claire isn't in Paris right now, that seemed odd to the bank and to Claire. Two taps later, Claire says nope to the charge and Wells Fargo is on the case. However you make money work, Wells Fargo can work with that.
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3: The murders of two prostitutes had Texas police believing they were dealing with a potential serial killer.
4: Well, I think he's a monster. I think we all realized the magnitude of what we had, and that this was going to happen again if we couldn't solve it.
3: Investigators spoke to other prostitutes in the area, hoping one of them might help them.
5: They have a wealth of information of what goes on out there. I mean, if you can get a good rapport with one of the girls, you'd be surprised at the amount of information. They know everything that goes on in the streets.
3: And that's how they uncovered an important piece of information. Another local prostitute said she was attacked 3 days before the murders.
6: She had been taken out to the same area, and she had been treated in much the same way as we suppose these other girls were treated, other than the fact she was not killed.
3: She said the man tried to tie her hands behind her back with medical tape and gag her with a white rag. Fortunately, she escaped.
5: By the grace of God, she was able to get loose or free herself enough. And she had the will to survive that night. She had the will to survive. And she was able to walk that long, lonely, dark, desolate, scary walk to the highway.
3: She described her assailant as Hispanic in his early 30s with the tattoo of a dagger on his right forearm. And he was driving a white car.
5: She gave us a partial license plate of C41. And 3 out of 6 is pretty good to keep an eye out for and look for.
3: Incredibly, she said she kept the washcloth he used to gag her. It was made by the same manufacturer and had the same thread count as the washcloth found at the murder scene.
6: She did everything right. She's pretty street savvy. She has, she's been around. She's been in some situations. I would expect she'd been in situations where she depended on her wits and nothing else to save her.
3: Authorities combed the area for a man

0: and a car that fit the woman's description. A check of motor vehicle records indicated there were many white cars with a C41 on the license plate.
1: We picked up several Hispanic males driving a small white car, and they were brought in. We took DNA samples. We took tire, pictures of tires, and we were investigating everything we could.
0: 3 days later, Detective Paul Edinburgh was driving into work, and he passed a suspicious-looking car headed out of town.
2: I just happened to look to my right, and there was a small white four-door car. This one caught my attention, and I saw the first three on the license plate as C41. And I'm telling you, my heart, I think, stopped beating.
0: Edinburgh pulled the car over. The driver was 30-year-old.

0: several Hispanic males driving a small white car. And they were brought in. We took DNA samples. We took tire, pictures of tires, and we were investigating everything we could.
1: 3 days later, Detective Paul Edinburg was driving into work, and he passed a suspicious-looking car headed out of town.
2: I just happened to look to my right, and there was a small white four-door car. This one caught my attention, and I saw the first three on the license plate is C41. And I'm telling you, my heart, I think, stopped beating.
1: Edinburg pulled the car over. The driver was 30-year-old Jose Castillon, an orderly at a local nursing home.
2: And I saw the forearm with a tattoo of a dagger on there. And I was, 2 or 3 seconds, I was speechless, because what's going through my mind now...
1: Vehicle records showed Castillon had recently moved to Texas from Colorado and bought a set of Commander brand snow tires when he was there. These were similar to the impressions found at the crime scene.
3: We saw a lot of uniformity between the tire impressions of the defendant's vehicle to the actual cast that we had taken from the crime scene. As far as tread design, tread size, the logo itself.
1: Investigators noticed the back window of Castillon's car was broken. Pieces of that window were compared to the glass found on the leg of one of the murder victims. The refractive index, a measure of the speed of light as it passes through the glass, was identical in both samples. Finally, investigators compared Castillon's fingerprints to the bloody print found on one victim's leg. It matched the middle finger on his right hand.
0: It was a huge moment. It was the definitive moment in, we've got a very, very good case, and let's get it to trial. We've got the right man, without a doubt.
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1: Two days after the murder of Dana Faisal and Cammy Kellerman, Jose Castillon was arrested and charged with two counts of murder. But prosecutors wanted to know why. Police assumed alcohol was involved, so they analyzed the beer cans found at the crime scene.
2: Through the code on the beer cans, contact the manufacturer to find out where those beer cans would have been, what lot would they have been sold in, where was that lot sold. They tracked it down to the store.
1: And that store's computerized sales system indicated a man bought the beer on the same night as the murders.
2: They examined their receipts and found that this particular batch of beer was sold at this particular time. And sure enough, he'd written a check for beer.
1: The check was written for $19.68 by Jose Castillon. And what about the white washcloths? Castillon worked at a nursing home that used hundreds of white washcloths every day.
2: They took us back into their laundry area, and we dug through and found washcloths from the same manufacturer, same description, same thread count, and so we knew we had a link.
1: Prosecutors believe Castillon probably picked up both victims at the same time. He was drinking and carelessly discarded the beer cans. The barcode proved that Castillon bought them. Apparently, Castillon bound the women with tape and gagged them with washcloths he stole from work. One of the girls kicked the rear windshield and broke it. A shard of glass stuck to her leg. After the murders, when he dragged the women into the grass, he left a bloody fingerprint on Cammy Kellerman's thigh. When he drove away, he left his tire impressions in the soft mud.
3: I can't even begin to imagine, and I really don't want to imagine. They probably went out and decided that they were going to go get high and party a little bit, and she just got in the wrong car.
4: I think they were friends, and at one point they were picked up together, and one saw the horror of the other one dying.
1: Evidence technicians working fast and in difficult conditions performed a minor miracle by retrieving a print from the victim's skin. Later, computer technology enhanced the print and proved Jose Castillon was the killer. The tire impression, too, was an almost perfect specimen.
2: I think that if you tried 1,000 times to duplicate that tire impression, you could never do it. The circumstances had to be exact.
1: Facing a certain death sentence, Castillon agreed to plead guilty to capital murder and kidnapping and was sentenced to life in prison.
2: It was overwhelming. How many people do you think walk in and want to plead to two consecutive life sentences if they thought they had a chance?
1: The nature of the crime indicates he was a serial killer in the making. But the decision to process the crime scene quickly and the technology that helped identify the print provided all the evidence needed to keep him from claiming even more victims.
4: I think the fingerprint, with the new science and with people willing to experiment to get the science where it's accepted in court, was phenomenal.
5: That's one of the great things about this technology, is that it, in this case, it made a piece of evidence that was effectively useless a critical component in the prosecution of this case.
6: If you got a fingerprint is accepted in every court in the land as being conclusive, and if you've got the body of a female out here and has an individual's fingerprint on her body in blood, I mean, what else can that tell you except that he was there? He has handled that body sometime after there was blood on it.
1: Two young women were brutally murdered on Halloween, but the killer left behind his DNA, and a groundbreaking new test identified his eye color, his hair, and even the color of his skin. But knowing what he looked like was one thing. finding him was another. It was close to midnight on Halloween in Napa, California. Trick-or-treat had been over for hours, and 26-year-old Lauren Meenza went to bed around 11 p.m. Her dog, Chloe, slept in her room. At 2 in the morning, the dog started to growl. And Lauren heard noises. At first, she thought one of her roommates came home with a boyfriend. But then she heard a fight and screams. When she looked out, she saw a man run down the stairs and jump out of an open front window, but she didn't see his face. When she went upstairs, Lauren found her two roommates. Both had been stabbed repeatedly.
0: Call me an emergency. What are you reporting?
7: Oh, my God. We got attacked. Please help.
0: Who attacked you?
7: I don't know. Our roommates are upstairs. I think they're dying.
1: When police arrived, they found 26-year-old Adrian Insania and 25-year-old Leslie Mazzara dead.
8: It was a very, very bloody crime scene. It's the most bloody crime scene I've seen in my career.
1: Leslie Mazzara was a former beauty queen who worked in the sales department of a local winery.
9: And good evening. The senior at the University of Georgia, I am Leslie Ann Mazzara, Miss Williamson.
1: Adrian Insania was a civil engineer.
10: It was horrible. There aren't any words really to describe that. It's almost as if you just go completely cold.
1: Bloodstains in the house provided investigators with critical information.
10: He had gone into the house, up the stairs, into Leslie's bedroom first, where he attacked her. Apparently the commotion woke Adrian up in her bedroom, and she turned on the light. And he proceeded to her bedroom and then attacked Adrian.
11: She had reading glasses either in her hand or on her face that were cut with the knife. She fought hard. She fought for her life.
1: The blood trail led to the front window and continued on to the aluminum siding on the outside of the house. Investigators found three cigarette butts, two at the front of the house, the other in the backyard.
11: Anytime I see cigarette butts at a crime scene, I will collect them because they are an excellent source for obtaining DNA.
1: All of the blood evidence was collected for analysis.
12: We received 71 pieces of evidence. One or two is average, up to four or five possibly. This particular case really surpassed most of what we see in the laboratory.
1: Police searched for motive and found one when they discovered some plastic zip ties underneath the front window.
8: In police work, we use the same type of ties to hold prisoners, especially like in riot situations or crowd control. It appeared to us that this person had come in with a plan when they came in, and that part of that plan would have been to bind these girls.
1: The next morning, Napa Valley residents awoke to the news of this horrible crime and the terrible possibility that a serial killer might be in their midst.
11: This was a violent crime. I felt real uneasy. We have never had a serial killer in the city of Napa, and this was my first taste of a possibility that we were dealing with a serial killer.
13: This is the sound of Lucy staying on top of her spending. You see, even though she's buying a new pair of jeans, she knows that it fits within her monthly budget. Because Wells Fargo will send an alert if her balance drops below her set amount. Yep, nothing gets past Lucy. Or Wells Fargo, for that matter. However you make money work, Wells Fargo can work with that.
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0: Three young women lived together in this house in Napa, California until Halloween night, when an unknown assailant broke in and murdered two of the three roommates.
1: Oh my God, we got attacked. Please help.
2: Hearing those calls, my heart really went out to Lauren for what she had been through. I could hear the panic, the fear, the grief in her voice.
0: The surviving roommate, Lauren Meenza, told investigators she had no idea who would have done this. Nothing was stolen, and Lauren didn't think either victim had any enemies, or at least none she knew about. It appeared that Leslie Mazzara was attacked first. It wasn't clear whether this was because her room was closest to the stairs or whether she was the intended target.
3: The evidence in her room indicated that she had been in bed when the attack happened. And so it appears like she was probably asleep at the time the attack occurred and didn't have a chance to even understand what was happening to her or defend herself.
0: A background check revealed Leslie was being pestered by the father of one of her ex-boyfriends.
3: That was Leslie's last full-time boyfriend that she had before she moved out here to California.
0: And her ex-boyfriend's father continued to call her, even after she moved to California.
3: We looked at phone records for the house and cell phone records, and we learned that Leslie had received several phone calls from the father of her ex-boyfriend that night on Halloween.
0: Leslie's ex-boyfriend and his father had alibis for the night of the murder. They were both in South Carolina, thousands of miles away, and witnesses confirmed it. Another potential suspect was a handyman who had worked in the house on the day of the murders, but he too had an alibi. In all, police interviewed more than 200 potential suspects and came up with nothing.
2: There was no information coming up after the murders. No one was saying anything. We all thought that it was someone who had hightailed it out of here immediately after the crime.
0: 2 weeks after the murders, friends organized a candlelight vigil to keep attention focused on the case.
3: The majority of the people we looked at early were ex-boyfriends, current boyfriends, co-workers that were very close to the girls who would have had that type of ongoing relationship.
0: Then, police got a break. DNA testing found blood at the crime scene that wasn't from the victims.
4: There was an X and Y peak detected for those particular samples, so we knew that we were dealing with male blood on the outside of the house.
0: It appeared the killer cut himself while stabbing the girls when the knife slipped in his hand.
5: He probably had the knife in his right hand, and when he hit the wall, the blood that was on his right hand and on the knife was cast off onto the wall.
0: Investigators now turned to the three cigarette butts found at the scene. Two were in front of the house, the other in the backyard. DNA from the saliva on two of the cigarette butts matched DNA from the blood on the stairs. It also matched DNA from skin cells found on the rubber band holding the plastic zip ties. The DNA profile was entered into a national database of 4 million known offenders. There was no match. Again, police had to consider the unthinkable, that they were dealing with a serial killer who had successfully eluded them.
3: That's the worst kind of crime to try to investigate because there's no known link to the girls. And so then you have a larger pool of potential suspects, obviously.
0: However, a second look at the cigarette butts provided a possible lead.
5: On the white part of the cigarette, there was a gold pattern. It kind of looked like little gold birds, kind of drawings all the way around. No name, no words, so we had no idea what the brand was.
0: Investigators did some research and learned the cigarettes were a brand known as Camel Turkish Gold. They were relatively new and had only been on the market for a very short time.
3: Not every store even carried them. And the stores that we talked to, they would let us know maybe they sold one or two packs a week.
0: Investigators asked the surviving roommate, Lauren Meenza, for a list of everyone she knew who smoked cigarettes. Perhaps one of them was the killer.
6: This is the sound of Claire cooking dinner at home. And that's the sound of a fraud alert from Wells Fargo flagging a charge for a pricey restaurant in Paris. Considering Claire isn't in Paris right now, that seemed odd to the bank and to Claire. Two taps later, Claire says nope to the charge and Wells Fargo is on the case. However you make money work, Wells Fargo can work with that.
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3: Solving the double homicide of Adrian and Sonia and Leslie Mazzara proved to be far more difficult than police ever imagined.
4: It was like trying to find a needle in a haystack.
5: And we wanted to find out who did this, and we wanted to put them where they belonged. And that's why the community came together with a $100,000 reward.
3: But investigators knew something about their killer. Bloodstains on the stairway wall were on the right side, indicating he was probably right-handed. And he smoked Camel Turkish Gold cigarettes. To find out more, investigators asked Dr. Tony Fredakis if the killer's DNA could provide any information useful to their investigation. And Dr. Fredakis told them about a new forensic technique he developed that could determine the killer's physical characteristics.
6: It's really important that you be able to narrow down your focus, because otherwise you have no information with which to work and you're sort of flailing around.
3: Since 99.9% of all human DNA is alike, Dr. Fredakis focuses his attention on the remaining 0.1% and compares these polymorphisms to the DNA of citizens from other countries. This can identify the killer's ethnic identity.
6: The donor was primarily of Northwestern European ancestry. Very small amount of Southeastern European ancestry and no Middle Eastern or South Asian admixtures.
7: So you knew, for example, that he wasn't Hispanic, he wasn't African American. So that certainly narrowed down the focus of the investigation in terms of who they should be looking at.
3: And Dr. Fredakis found a marker in one of the killer's genes that indicated he'd have blue or green eyes and most likely light-colored hair.
7: I was glad they had done it. It made me more hopeful that eventually they would be able to determine who the perpetrator was.
3: Police released this new information to the public, hoping someone in the community would recognize him.
8: Tonight, there's a new development in the murders of two Napa women.
3: And there was a man living just 2 miles away from the murder scene who was listening to every word.
9: They say he's white, has blondish hair, and most likely has green eyes.
3: He now knew two things: that he made too many mistakes, and that DNA technology had advanced far beyond anything he could ever have imagined. At the same time, police asked their surviving roommate, Lauren Meenza, if she knew anyone who smoked this brand of cigarettes.
10: She had let us know, well, the only smoker I can think of at this point is Eric Koppel.
3: 25-year-old Eric Koppel was a land surveyor and a friend of one of the victims. But before police could question him, Koppel walked into police headquarters and confessed.
10: I'm just getting done with dinner and I get a phone call at home. Someone's here at the police department and they want to confess.
3: Koppel said he knew Adrian and Sonia.
4: It was that cold feeling that came over me. I didn't know what to feel or at that moment. I really didn't know.
10: We want to make sure that he knows details about the crime and the things he's telling us match up with what we already know about the crime scene. We want to make sure that it's information that hasn't been released to the media.
3: Although Eric Koppel confessed, he wouldn't tell police why he did it.
7: He always claimed he didn't know what he did with the murder weapon, which again, to me, always suggested to me that he wasn't telling the truth, because it would seem to me that that would be something he'd be able to tell us.
10: Eric was very elusive as far as the question of why the crime happened. We could never get him to say, I did this because of X, Y, and Z.
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0: 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Two taps later, Claire says nope to the charge and Wells Fargo is on the case. 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
1: Twenty-five-year-old Eric Koppel walked into police headquarters and confessed to the murders of Adrian and Sonia and Leslie Mazzara. DNA tests confirmed that Eric Koppel's blood was at the crime scene and that his saliva was on the cigarette butts found outside.
2: I don't know if I exactly remember the moment when I got the news. I just knew I was elated. I was very happy to find out that on a rare piece of evidence that we had the suspect's DNA.
1: Koppel was arrested and charged with two counts of first-degree murder. Investigators learned that Koppel blamed Adrian and Sonia for the breakup of his engagement to Lily Prudhomme.
3: It appeared that some people, and possibly Adrian, were telling Lily that she could do better and that she shouldn't be any longer involved in this relationship with Eric Koppel, that he wasn't good enough for her or right for her.
1: On the night of the murders, Koppel went to a Halloween party and ran into his ex-fiancée, Lily Prudhomme. According to witnesses, the two argued. Koppel wanted to set a new date for their wedding, but Lily wasn't interested.
4: Can you just leave me alone for the rest of the night, please?
1: After the party, Koppel returned home. He admitted to police that he was drunk. The fight with his ex-fiancée only added to the anger and bitterness he felt towards Adrian and Sonia. So he took revenge. Prosecutors believe Koppel stood outside the house where Adrian lived with her two roommates, casing the place and smoking cigarettes. He used a knife to pry open the window and accidentally dropped the packet of zip ties on the floor with his DNA. Leslie's bedroom was the first room at the top of the stairs, and he killed her first. He then went across the hall to Adrian's room. She fought back aggressively. At some point, he cut his hand and bled profusely as he rushed out of the house.
5: At that point, based on what he's told us, at least, that he took his clothing and burned them in a fire pit that he had in his backyard, went back to sleep, and then the next day went to Lily's house to console her after Lily called him to tell him that Adrian had been attacked.
1: No one knows why Koppel spared Lauren Meenza. Some think he didn't know about the downstairs bedroom.
3: I don't know whether or not Koppel knew that there was a room there, and I don't know whether or not he knew that there was a person in there.
6: I just had a reckoning with myself and really understood that Adrian was the target and somebody really wanted my child dead. And then I thought, how stupid was I? Of course Adrian was the target. Of course we all know it's someone in the inner circle.
5: So if we had known those kind of circumstances earlier in the investigation, I'm sure he would have come into our radar sooner. But now again, we can always look back and wish we would have done things differently.
1: A few months before he confessed, Eric Koppel patched things up with Lily Prudhomme, and the two married. In a bitter irony, the couple asked Arlene Allen, Adrian and Sonia's mother, to be part of the wedding ceremony. Lily claims she never suspected Eric was the killer. In December of 2006, Eric Koppel pleaded guilty to two counts of first-degree murder. He was sentenced to life in prison without parole. Had he not pled guilty, Koppel would have been eligible for the death penalty.
5: And I think that was a very real possibility. Accepting a life without possibility of parole plea was probably the best deal he was going to get.
1: Were it not for a few drops of blood, two cigarette butts, and some skin cells on a rubber band, Eric Koppel might have gotten away with murder. But ever-advancing DNA technology provided a profile so accurate, it was only a matter of time before he was exposed as the killer.
3: This case turned on those cigarette butts.
5: Things that would have been not even considered 20 years ago as evidence are very crucial to cases nowadays. And again, the sensitivity of these testing analysis and DNA, it's just incredible what we can find in crime scenes now.
3: Every homicide that you see, there's always a twist to the case that's a little bit different from the next case. And so that's sort of what makes this work so interesting and so challenging.
2: It was the DNA, it was the cigarette butts. So once again, at any crime scene, it's very crucial to do a good job and collect all the evidence. And most crimes are solved by the physical evidence.
1: First, he threatened murder.
7: I've got a gun in my hand. Do you understand?
1: Then there was a murder.
8: Whoever had done it had been almost a maniac.
9: Call me Charles Manson, big 3-inch letters, front page.
1: He was convicted and put away for life, but he always claimed his innocence and was determined to prove it.
10: He literally solved his own murder case from prison.
8: He convinced them that, wait a minute, we have an innocent man here.
1: On the night of May 23rd, 1991, a fire broke out in a rural farmhouse in upstate New York. By the time firemen got there, it was entirely engulfed in flames.
8: They realized that the occupant, Sabina Kulikowski, was missing. Daylight was coming, and then firemen and others were basically looking for her.
1: Emergency workers found Sabina Kulikowski's body about 100 yards from the house on an overgrown footpath.
8: She was naked. She had been brutally murdered, stabbed, beaten, burned, bitten.
1: Sabina was 49 years old.
8: It became pretty obvious right away that whoever had done it is somebody that, quite honestly, had to have been almost a maniac.
1: The evidence showed that she was in the house when the fire started.
11: At some point, Sabina was alive in or about the structure when it was burning because she did have some soot in her lungs.
1: Between the farmhouse and Sabina's body, police found a red T-shirt stained with Sabina's blood. Fire investigators found traces of accelerant inside the house and quickly ruled the blaze an arson. Investigators thought the crime was one of passion.
11: Rage, pure rage, perhaps motivated by a desire to get revenge.
1: Sabina Kulikowski lived in the farmhouse alone. Her boyfriend, Ron Bench, lived there with her until they broke up a few months before the fire.
11: By all accounts, it was an amicable breakup, and they remained friends. They continued to associate with one another. But they had ended their boyfriend-girlfriend relationship.
1: Ron Bench had an alibi for the night of the fire. He was in Auburn, New York, an hour's drive away, and friends corroborated his alibi. And police had another suspect. Sabina was a social worker for the state of New York. Her superiors were dealing with a disgruntled man who threatened to kill everyone in the office unless he was given custody of his daughter.
11: He was angry with the Child Protective Agency because they had placed his daughter in foster care, and he did not like that.
7: I want her back, and I've been using the method, and I've been using the system, and I've been paying attorneys. But I think that if I got a gun in my hand again, then you'll understand what the I'm all about. A crazy man comes in there and just starts taking them social service workers out for the hell of it, kills himself. Can't put a dead man in jail, can you?
1: Roy Brown spent 6 months in jail for making those threats and was released just 6 days before Sabina's murder.
11: His alibi was that he was with his girlfriend the entire night, and he gave a name and gave a location where they were, and they checked on it and found out that his girlfriend actually was in jail that night. So he obviously was lying to them about his whereabouts.
1: Brown denied any involvement, but he was arrested for arson and murder.
12: Call me up the day before. said, we're going to come over and arrest you. I said, come on. Are you guys serious? And they come over to arrest me. All right. 10 o'clock in the morning, would you? Sure. Come pick me up for a murder charge. Yeah. Then I had to sit on the porch because they're 15 minutes late.
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5: Roy Brown was the prime suspect in the murder of Sabina Kulikowski. He earned that distinction by threatening to kill everyone in Sabina's office due to a child custody dispute.
6: Roy was not a good guy. Roy had anger management issues. He did have a criminal record. Nothing of any great consequence, but enough so that, you know, it's not the kind of guy that you'd want to really hang out with necessarily. He was involving himself in some bad activities as far as, drinking and whatever else. And he had no real alibi for where he was at that point.
5: Brown insisted he had nothing to do with the arson or Sabina's murder. But the circumstantial evidence was compelling. Brown was offered a plea bargain, but refused.
7: I told him to go screw themselves. I told the one lawyer, I didn't do anything wrong. He said, well, it doesn't matter. They're going to send you to prison anyways.
5: So Roy Brown went on trial. Prosecutors found two witnesses who said Brown was physically abusive.
8: Roy Brown's wife and a girlfriend, both of them stated under oath that he was a biter. They said when he was angry, he would bite them. And he used biting as a form of trying to control them.
5: Coincidentally, Sabina Kulikowski was bitten before she was killed. And prosecutors asked a forensic odontologist to compare the bite marks to Brown's teeth.
8: Roy Brown's bite pattern matched some of the bite marks on Sabina's body.
5: But the forensic odontologist hired by the defense claimed the opposite. He said the bite wounds on Sabina's body were created by someone with 6 front upper teeth, and Brown didn't have them.
9: And he was very clear and very adamant in regard to excluding Roy as the person who left those bite marks.
5: The jury sided with the prosecution and convicted Roy Brown of Sabina's murder. He was sentenced to 25 years to life in prison.
6: There was no real evidence that Roy Brown knew Sabina Kulikowski, much less where she lived.
5: When Brown got to his prison cell, he refused to sleep on the bed because he said it belonged to a killer, not him.
7: I told him that when I went in the first night. I'll sleep on the floor. That bed don't belong to me. That's my desk. I turned it into an office desk. And their mattress, I took some an old belt, an old piece of string, and I made a chair out of it and sat it down. That's my law school.
5: Brown filed several appeals, and all were denied. Yet, he continued to work to clear his name.
7: You can't get into the law library unless you bribe somebody or pay somebody, because the first thing they're going to do is beat the hell out of you for being there, just to make sure that you know who's in charge.
5: Brown also told his lawyer, "I'm learning a lot from TV shows.
7: I studied law books. appeals in other cases, forensic science, anything I could try to utilize to prove my innocence.
5: Brown petitioned the court for DNA testing of the saliva found on Sabina's T-shirt, but this request, too, was denied.
7: I don't know who said the wheels of justice turn slowly, but they are flat. And I'm fixing to jack them up, change the tires, and throw a new spare in the trunk.
9: It had to be discouraging, and I would think that it would, you know, could very end up and say, I've had enough.
5: Then, something fortuitous happened. After spending 12 years in prison, a fire broke out in Brown's parents' home, destroying all 570 pages of his case file. And that fire changed the course of the investigation.
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0: 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Two taps later, Claire says nope to the charge and Wells Fargo is on the case. 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

0: help or not.
1: Twelve years after his murder conviction, Roy Brown learned that a fire in his parents' home destroyed his copies of his case file, all 570 pages. Undeterred, Brown wanted to replace it using what little money he had.
2: So he went and paid his, 15 cents a page that he's entitled to under law, and through the state's Freedom of Information Law obtained these statements.
1: Brown requested duplicate copies of everyone who gave statements to police during the murder investigation.
3: I think it was like $28.50 I had to send him from jail. I only made like $4 every 2 weeks, $4.20.
1: The sheriff's office sent Brown a list of everyone the police interviewed. And that's when Brown realized there were four affidavits in the file he had never seen before.
2: Roy got the list, looked at it, and said, wait a minute, what are all these statements? Who are all these people whose statements I've never seen before?
1: There were several statements from Barry Bench and his wife Tammy Heisner, who were part owners of the farmhouse that burned down when Sabina Kulikowski lived there. Tammy told police that Barry behaved suspiciously when they got to the fire scene.
4: Why are we stopping here?
5: Look around and see if you see any evidence.
4: Like what?
5: I don't know. Just look.
1: She claimed he wanted to search an area 100 yards from the farmhouse.
2: We had parked down the street from the farm, and he had mentioned to me that maybe we should go on down by the car and start back up on opposite sides of the road looking for evidence or something, just to see if there was anything amiss or whatever.
1: DeRoy Brown. This was a critical piece of information. Sabina Kulikowski's body was discovered in that same area around daybreak.
3: They're still battling the blaze, and he's not even up there helping. He's walking down the road looking way over here. If he was so concerned, why wouldn't he be looking up there?
1: And Barry claimed he had an alibi for the time the fire started. He said he was drinking in a local bar until 1:30 in the morning. But a bar patron claimed Bench left the bar around midnight.
2: He was unaccounted for about an hour and a half.
6: My reporting on Barry Bench showed that he had, as I understood it, quite a temper.
1: Barry Bench had a prior arrest and misdemeanor

0: conviction for physically assaulting a young girl who later got a restraining order against him.
1: One neighbor that I interviewed said that she actually worked with him and was afraid of him. He had a problem with women, according to this woman.
0: So taking matters into his own hands, Brown wrote a letter to Barry Bench accusing him of murder.
2: Attention, Barry Bench. I will easily get a court order to obtain samples from you for DNA testing. After such a f***ed up thing you did to kill that lady, Sabina Kolakowski, and my false imprisonment for over a dozen years, I still pray for you. I pray not only that you confess to killing Sabina Kolakowski, I pray you confess to all your sins and mark my words. They will eventually find out your guilt. Have a Merry Christmas, but don't count on a Happy New Year.
0: Brown hoped that Bench might reply and lick the envelope flap, in effect, sending his DNA sample. Instead, Bench walked in front of an oncoming Amtrak train and killed himself.
2: Well, actually, I was kind of ticked off because I figured this got away. How am I going to go to court and get a test on this guy now that he's dead?
0: Brown needed to find another way to get Bench's DNA. He was so desperate, he considered stealing it.
2: I was trying to have my family go to the funeral and clip his fingernails and cut his hair while he was in the box. Figure out a way to get some DNA from him. When you're where I was at, measures become desperate. And consequences for getting caught don't mean anything when you're serving life for something you didn't do.

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1: For 12 years, Roy Brown sat in prison for Sabina Kulikowski's murder. After failing to get a new trial, Brown contacted the Innocence Project in New York, asking them for help.
2: The Innocence Project was founded a little over 15 years ago to help convicted prisoners use what was then a new technology, DNA testing, to prove that they were wrongfully convicted and innocent of the crimes for which they were in prison.
1: The Innocence Project accepted Brown's case. While doing some research, the Innocence Project learned that before Brown's trial, prosecutors consulted Dr. Lowell Levine, a well-known forensic odontologist, but chose not to call him as a witness.
3: Well, I never finished my analysis. In my notes, in fact, I have one note on one of the photographs that if what I was looking for, if what I thought was an upper was in fact an upper, I would exclude Mr. Brown.
1: So the Innocence Project petitioned the court for permission to test the victim's red T-shirt found at the crime scene, thinking it might contain saliva.
4: It's not impossible to find DNA after a 15-year case, but it makes it a little bit more difficult.
1: Analyst Tim Goble examined the shirt with an alternate light source. Saliva and some other biological materials will fluoresce when hit with this light.
4: There were a number of fluorescent stains on the T-shirt, and some of them were near the markings that were made by the previous examiner.
1: Not surprisingly, the stains were near the bite holes, an indication they were left by the person who bit the victim, presumably her killer. Goble removed the fabric and performed STR DNA testing, which is a more advanced form of PCR testing. The result? The DNA profile from the saliva on the T-shirt did not match Roy Brown. But whose was it? Barry Bench's daughter, Catherine Ekstad, offered to help out.
2: His daughter was a very courageous young woman who said, "I want the truth. I want to know if my father committed this murder and if Roy Brown is innocent." She actually contacted us after our papers were filed in court originally and said, "If you ever need me, I'll give you a DNA sample."
1: The DNA analysis confirmed what Roy Brown already knew, that the saliva stains on Sabina Kulikowski's T-shirt had come from Barry Bench.
2: The paternity testing showed that the John Doe DNA on the shirt came from the father of this young woman, Catherine Ekstad, who was Barry Bench's daughter.
1: Unbelievably, when this evidence was presented to the court, the judge refused to grant a new trial. He said he had no proof that Barry Bench was Catherine's biological father.
2: You would think you'd be home the next day. You wouldn't think people would drag this out.
5: This is what kind of people I'm dealing with.
1: With pressure mounting, the state of New York eventually exhumed Barry Bench's body and took a DNA sample. It conclusively matched the saliva on Sabina Kulikowski's T-shirt. And Roy Brown was finally released from prison 15 years to the day he was convicted. But the question remains, why did Barry Bench murder Sabina Kulikowski? Barry Bench and Sabina were acquaintances. Sabina lived with Barry's brother, Ron, until they broke up a month before the fire. According to friends, Barry Bench was in financial trouble and may have wanted to sell the farmhouse where Sabina was staying. No one knows what happened that night. But the forensic evidence shows Barry went to the farmhouse to speak with Sabina.
6: What are you doing here?
1: There was an argument, and things turned violent.
6: No, no.
1: The theory is that Barry set fire to the farmhouse and was about to leave when he realized that Sabina wasn't dead. There was another fight outside. By this time, he couldn't take her body back into the farmhouse. The fire was too advanced. So he dragged her body to the footpath 100 yards away and left her there.
6: Why are we stopping here?
1: This explains why Barry searched that area later after firefighters arrived. He wanted to make sure she was dead.
2: I have never had a case where the client solved his own crime from behind his prison cell using nothing but a pen and paper. He really did all the hard work.
5: Is they locked me up, and they made me turn a cell into an office, a bed into a desk, and a mattress into a chair, and law books. I used them instead of weapons. I used that pen and that typewriter. I beat the b****s with their own sticks. See, fifth grade education goes a long way when you're playing with a bunch of corrupt b****s. They can't even frame anybody, right? That's how stupid them college geniuses are. Family dog witnessed a brutal murder.
7: Whoever entered knew the victim, knew the dogs.
1: An animal expert finally got the dog to talk, just not in the usual way. There are two sides to Palm Beach County, Florida. It's home to some of the wealthiest people in the world. But a few miles away live people struggling just to pay their rent.
8: We have a lot of crime for the size of the community we are. We have an extensive amount of violent crime, a lot of murders.
1: Kathy and Jeffrey Lamb didn't live in one of the Palm Beach mansions. Jeff was a tow truck driver. Kathy worked for the Walgreens drugstore chain.
9: I liked Jeff. He was a good kid. He was good to Kathy, and the main thing was she loved him.
1: On June 15, 2004, Jeff got home from work around 7 p.m. But when he walked inside, he found blood everywhere.
10: What's the problem there?
11: My wife hurt.
10: What's hurting?
11: My wife hurt. Blood everywhere.
8: He was hysterical on the phone. He was crying so much that I think that 911 dispatcher kept referring to him as a woman.
10: Okay, ma'am, I need you to take some deep breaths. Take some deep breaths, okay? Breathe in and breathe out. Okay, now, are you having an asthma attack?
11: No, my wife is on the floor here. She's bleeding all over the place.
8: The blood spatter was completely up the one wall where the side of her head was, and then on the opposite wall behind her head, which was a good 5 or 6 feet. Blood spatter was all over a desk, and it flew underneath the desk to the wall through a chair. It was a lot of blood, and it was very gruesome.
1: When the ambulance crew arrived, they pronounced Kathy Lamb dead at the scene. She had been beaten to death.
12: This wasn't an injury that was caused by one blow or two blows. There were multiple blows to the head. This was something heavy that could create these injuries.
9: And between the first blow and what eventually killed her, she had to have been suffering. She was in pain. And she had to have been thinking, why?
1: The murder weapon wasn't found at the scene. Although it looked like it was a blunt object with a hexagon shape at the end. Two of the couple's three dogs were badly beaten, too. They were found unconscious nearby.
7: They were both euthanized because of the head injuries, the severe head injuries.
1: The dogs had blood on their paws and mouths, an indication they probably attacked the killer as he was striking Kathy.
7: The pack thing would have kicked in, and the two of them would have packed up on this one individual. So you would have had, in my opinion, you would have had probably quite a bit of damage.
1: And the killer would be bleeding profusely from those wounds.
13: It was decided that we would go ahead and clip their nails and swab their mouths because, again, if this was a home invasion type situation, there's a good chance that these dogs had scratched or bit the intruder.
1: The couple's third dog was found in a closed bedroom, apparently unharmed.
13: It was a mystery why anybody would choose to go into this residence with the three dogs, especially being large dogs.
9: Whenever I talked to Detective Kim Bradley, She told me we will get justice for Kathy. We are going to find the person that did this.
14: This is the sound of Claire cooking dinner at home. And that's the sound of a fraud alert from Wells Fargo flagging a charge for a pricey restaurant in Paris. Considering Claire isn't in Paris right now, that seemed odd to the bank and to Claire. Two taps later, Claire says nope to the charge and Wells Fargo is on the case. However you make money work, Wells Fargo can work with that.
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3: With no clear suspects, at least none that we're being told about, the Sheriff's Department is turning to the neighborhood for help, passing out these flyers with Kathy Lamb's picture on them and asking anyone who may have had any information about what happened here to give them a call.
4: Kathy Lamb's murder scene was stranger than any investigators had ever encountered. At first, they assumed the motive was robbery. Kathy's husband Jeff said the only thing missing was a pair of Kathy's gold diamond earrings.
5: The master bedroom, all the drawers are pulled out. Nothing has been disturbed, though. The clothes sit in there, still folded up, and there's lots of jewelry and items on top of the dresser.
4: The medical examiner estimated that Kathy was murdered between 4:30 and 5 in the afternoon. Since Jeff Lamb found his wife's body, he was naturally considered a suspect.
5: Jeff Lamb had a very good alibi. He's at his employment, and there's several people there that can vouch for his whereabouts at the time.
4: Soon, other suspects emerged. While police processed the crime scene, a woman named Joy Stidell arrived and introduced herself as Jeff Lamb's fiancée.
6: It's curious that the husband, the grieving husband, is now being consoled outside of the crime scene by his fiancée.
5: I think human nature would tell you when a guy's telling you he has a good relationship with his wife and a girlfriend or a fiance shows up at the crime scene, it's going to start making you think something's going on here.
4: While Jeff admitted he had an affair with Joy Stidell, he claimed their relationship was over.
6: Jeffrey's story was that he had reconciled with his wife and that they were going to be permanently living together again. And it was contradictory that Joey Stidell would come into it and say, "Oh no, we're moving over to this house in Jupiter."
4: Joey Stidell was now a suspect too. But she had an alibi for the time of the murder. She worked as a waitress at a nearby restaurant, and dozens of customers saw her. Next, Jeff's cell phone records identified yet another suspect. On the afternoon of the murder, Jeff Lamb spoke with another female friend on the telephone.
6: The first phone call that was made after we believe the murder took place was made to Lisa Adserbell, who turned out to be Joey Stidell's neighbor.
4: Lisa Adserbell was a married mother of two children. When questioned by police, Lisa admitted she too had a relationship with Jeff Lamb. In fact, Lisa's husband had caught them together in a compromising situation just a few weeks before Kathy Lamb's murder.
7: So I kicked my front door in, and he was on my couch with no shirt on. He had shorts on or pants on or something, no shirt, sock, shoes, and grabbed it. Well, I got mad at him and chased him out the back sliding glass door.
4: Ray then said he called Jeff on the phone.
7: And then I left him a message on his cell phone that if he came around my house or family again, that, you know, I was mad, you know, said I would kill him, you know, I'll do anything to protect my family, and I don't want him around it.
6: When we first learned that Raymond had been so angry with Jeff, he was somebody that we were interested in, we certainly had to investigate.
4: Both Ray and Lisa Adserbell had an alibi for the day of Kathy's murder and were eliminated as suspects. But police were still troubled by Lisa's telephone calls to Jeff on the afternoon of the murder. Lisa said they were purely social. Phone records proved that Lisa made these calls from home. But Jeff's cell phone records indicated Jeff wasn't at work as he claimed.
6: We get the phone records which show he is down by that house. The phone towers are hitting off of phone towers closer to the house than they are where he claims to be.
4: And investigators found another contradiction. Jeff said his dog Bandit was in a locked bedroom when he found his wife's body. but investigators found bloody paw prints in the bedroom, and the blood was Kathy's. This meant the killer put the dog in the bedroom after Kathy's murder. But why? Why?

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2: 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Two taps later, Claire says nope to the charge and Wells Fargo is on the case. However you make money work, Wells Fargo can work with that.
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6: By Tropical Smoothie Cafe.
7: An unknown assailant not only attacked Kathy Lamb, but also her two dogs, Nipper and Dakota, presumably with the same weapon.
8: Kathy's friends and even Mr. Lamb himself said that those dogs that were in that house would have torn apart a stranger.
7: But investigators couldn't understand why the dogs weren't all together.
9: Why were her two smaller dogs beat so severely, and yet the biggest dog of the group was never struck? And the dog was also locked in a bedroom.
10: The third dog was a hybrid, a wolf mix, that was owned by the husband.
7: Investigators thought the blood on the dog's mouths and paws had come from Kathy's attacker. But forensic testing disproved that.
9: The swabs and clippings that had been taken from the dogs came back negative for any human DNA.
7: The couple's third dog, Bandit, was initially believed to be unharmed, but the Humane Society discovered he suffered injuries too, but not from the killer.
10: We discovered that Bandit actually had several puncture marks, which had indicated that he had been in a fight and probably had been in a fight with the other two dogs.
7: So the dogs attacked one another, but not the killer, even while the killer was beating them.
8: And they stood there and they took their beatings and then they went and they hid.
7: To animal behavioralists, the reason was clear.
10: And then a stranger wouldn't have been able to beat those dogs brutally the way they were beaten without them fighting back. Somebody obviously knew the dogs, so it had to be somebody that, you know, they weren't going to fight back.
8: So it seemed pretty clear from the evidence that only one person could have done this crime.
7: But prosecutors had a problem. The surviving dog, Bandit, obviously couldn't tell police what happened. So investigators had to dig deeper and started by looking into Jeff Lamb's finances. A few years earlier, Jeff's former employer accused him of stealing almost $30,000. He returned the money and agreed to pay an additional $20,000 fine. His current job as a tow truck driver didn't pay particularly well, and these payments were a hardship.
8: $20,000 isn't a lot of money to most people, but to some people, it's like $1 million.
7: Police also discovered that Jeff was the beneficiary of Kathy's $29,000 life insurance policy.
11: He was making restitution for prior criminal activity.
1: I think he was tired of making those payments.
7: In a search for forensic evidence, investigators had the presence of mind to confiscate the clothing Jeff was wearing the day of the murder. A forensic analysis found no blood on the shirt and boots. But blood spatter expert Stuart James examined the jeans, section by section, under a stereo microscope.
11: Well, the dark color of the jeans certainly made it more difficult to see blood.
7: But at 60 times magnification, James could see things invisible to the naked eye. Deep within the fabric, on the jeans' left leg, near the inside of the thigh, James saw tiny specks of what appeared to be blood.
11: The suspected blood stains were actually down within the weave and between the weave of the fabric, which indicated to me that these stains were not the result of transfer, which would have just been on the top of the weave, but rather down driven into the weave, much more consistent with impact spatter.
7: The blood spatter was the same size and shape as one would expect to find after inflicting a beating with a blunt object. DNA testing of this blood revealed it was Kathy Lamb's blood.
11: We have impact spatters at the scene on the wall, and we also have impact spatters on the left interior thigh area of the dark jeans of Jeffrey Lamb.
7: This was definitive proof Jeffrey Lamb struck the fatal blows. And blood spatter expert Stuart James found one more thing.
8: He just happened to reach into one of the pockets, just checking to see if there was anything in there, and he found an earring, a little diamond earring that belonged to Kathy. And Jeff Lamb had told the police that those earrings were missing.
7: Investigators now had everything they needed, except the murder weapon.
12: Was the greatest thing.
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0: joints, back aches, and sore muscles absolutely free.
1: 2 months after Kathy Lamb's murder, a workman found a tire iron on the roof of his building.
2: He'd been on the roof because it had been leaking over at the tow company. And he'd found a tire tool that was used on one of their big, big tow trucks.
1: It was the office building of the tow yard where Jeff Lamb worked. The tire iron had hexagonal heads for loosening and tightening nuts. It was tested for DNA.
3: We tried everything to test the tire iron, but the problem is it's South Florida and it rains all the time. The tire iron was on the roof for 2.5 months. The sun would have evaporated any DNA as well as the water washing it off.
1: But since it was so distinctive, as were the wounds on Kathy's body, the tire iron was still a valuable piece of evidence. The hexagonal head was placed over photographs of Kathy's wounds.
3: And you look at the injuries on Kathy's face, and you're like, there's no way in the world anything other than this did it.
1: Jeffrey Lamb was arrested and charged with first-degree murder. Prosecutors believe Jeff wanted out of his marriage. He often told friends that Kathy was a poor housekeeper, but apparently Jeff was no better.
3: You know, he called her dirty, and yet his truck was filthy. I mean, he had more garbage in his truck than you would throw out in the street. I don't know if you call him a hypocrite or something, but you know, he didn't live a better lifestyle than his wife.
1: The couple separated for a few years, but even after they reconciled, Jeff continued to have affairs. Kathy tolerated his infidelity, but she didn't like it.
4: I felt very sorry for Kathy. I felt very bad because I knew that she loved him very much, and I thought that she would be very hurt over that.
1: Jeff was paying off a $20,000 fine for embezzlement, and a divorce would have left him with even less money to make those payments.
3: Jeff had a friend. He had told him that I'm not going to lose my stuff and I'm not going to give up her life insurance policy. I'll kill her before she divorces me.
1: Prosecutors believe Jeff planned to use Kathy's life insurance proceeds to start a new life with his fiancée. On the afternoon of the murder, Jeff was at work. His fiancée's car was at the tow yard for repairs. According to co-workers, Jeff said he was taking the car to get gasoline and left sometime between 4:30 and 5 o'clock. The evidence suggests he went home, waited for Kathy to return from work, and when she did, beat her to death with the tire iron. In the process, he got blood spatter on his jeans. The dogs didn't attack him, but in their agitation, they attacked each other. To separate them, he hit Kathy's dogs and took his dog, Bandit, into the bedroom and closed the door. He took Kathy's diamond earrings to make it look like a robbery. One of those earrings was later found in his pocket. Jeff changed his shirt and shoes, but not his jeans. He probably didn't see the blood on them. Jeff's friend Lisa called him on his cell phone just after 5 p.m. The call bounced off a cell tower near Jeff's home, proving he wasn't at work as he claimed. There's no evidence Lisa knew anything about the murder. When he returned to the tow yard, he threw the murder weapon up onto the roof, thinking no one would ever find it.
5: It was planned. He took my daughter from us, her family, and her friends for $29,000.
1: In September of 2006, Jeffrey Lamb was convicted of first-degree murder. He was sentenced to life in prison without parole.
2: We were confident going to trial because the case wasn't just based on science. It was based on common sense.
4: I don't believe he gets up one morning of one day and says, how could I have done that to that human being? Beside the fact that she was my wife, besides the fact that I've known her since she was a teenager.
2: His first mistake was not to change his clothes after he'd killed his wife. The second mistake would be throwing a tool up on a roof where it doesn't belong and somebody may discover it.
3: His clothing was the key to the case. If the detectives had not asked him to remove his clothing, we could never have convicted him of the crime. He definitely would be walking free today.
6: There was a break-in and a murder.
7: I think my dad's been shot.
8: What do you mean? What happened?
7: A shot rang out in the room.
6: It looked like an execution.
9: My first thought was, this was a hit.
6: Until a closer look at the forensic evidence revealed the truth.
10: That was definitely a stage scene.
6: One of the best defense lawyers in San Antonio, Texas, was Leslie Vaughn.
11: Leslie was a workaholic. If you know anything about guys who tried to reach that status of perfectionism, Leslie was a perfectionist. He really was.
6: Not surprisingly, as a defense attorney, Vaughn's practice also included problem clients.
10: He did have clients involved in the drug trade. He did have clients that were identify themselves with different, organized crime groups.
6: On the night of November 10th, 1998, Leslie's wife was working the night shift as a nurse at the local hospital. Leslie and his two sons were home that night. Around 1:30 a.m., 16-year-old Brian said he heard a loud bang coming from his father's bedroom. When he tried to get in, he discovered the door was locked.
10: He hears some more alarming noises in the nature of gurgling or breathing. He can't get into his dad's room, and that concerns him.
6: In a panic, Brian called 911.
12: This is 911. What is your emergency?
7: I think my dad's been shot.
12: What do you mean? What happened?
7: Around 1:30 or so, a shot went out, upstairs in his room, right? And the door's locked,
12: Have you heard from him?
7: A shot rang out in the room. I cannot get in the bedroom. The door's locked.
6: After the call, Brian took his 11-year-old brother to his neighbor's house.
13: He indicated it might have been, maybe somebody in the house, and that's why he was getting his brother out to make sure that his brother didn't get hurt.
6: When paramedics arrived, they broke down the bedroom door and found Leslie Vaughn dead. There was a single gunshot wound to his head. There was a large limestone rock on the bedroom floor and a broken window, the killer's apparent point of entry.
10: The French doors opened to a balcony, and one of the doors had a very large gaping hole in it. Someone had thrown a rock through the doors. And the size of the breakout in the glass could accommodate a grown person walking in and out through that opening.
13: So right off the bat, I was pretty sure that we were dealing with the murder scene.
6: There was a spent shell casing on the floor, and the spent bullet was found in the pillow under Vaughn's head.
13: The bullet had six grooves with a right twist, which would commonly indicate a Smith & Wesson semi-automatic 9mm handgun.
6: But the motive for the murder was unclear.
9: The television was on. There was a remote control still intact. There was no indications of drawers open, where somebody ransacked, was searching for something, whether it be jewelry, money. So there was no indications at all of a burglary.
6: Leslie Vaughn was just 44 years old.
9: My first thought was, this was a hit.
6: Just a day earlier, a federal prosecutor overheard Vaughn say he feared he would be targeted for violence. That's sometimes the risk you take when you lose a case for a client who happens to be a drug dealer.
11: What went through my mind is that maybe it was a client, a disgruntled client, somebody who's mad at him.
6: Homicide detective Alfred Damiani broke the news to Leslie's wife, Madeline.
13: I've made lots of those notifications, and after the initial gasp and shock, then it's how did it happen? And she never asked. She never ever asked that.
6: And they found another surprise on the 911 call.
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3: At Leslie Vaughn's funeral, prosecutors and law enforcement came together with drug dealers and felons to mourn his death.
4: You had these grown men that by society standards, they're thugs, but they were actually reduced to tears because Leslie Vaughn was in that box, about to be put in the ground.
3: In a search for the killer, the Vaughn family told police they were getting harassing telephone calls in the weeks leading up to the murder.
5: The family had picked the phone up. Nobody would say anything. They were basically just dead air.
3: Unfortunately, phone records couldn't determine the origin of the calls. For investigators, their first task was to eliminate the victim's wife, Madeline, as a possible suspect. Hospital records confirmed she was working on the night of the murder and had never left the premises.
5: Madeline was, she was grieving, she was stunned, she was in shock. She was all of the things that you would expect her to be.
4: And remember, I showed you the pictures of Leslie and Madeline, and they looked real happy. Did that look like a picture of somebody knocking each other out? I mean, that's what I saw.
3: On the night of the murder, as a matter of routine, police swabbed Brian Vaughn's hands for gunshot residue, since he was in the house when the crime occurred.
6: These are the small microscopic particles that are left behind when a gun is fired. If a person fired a weapon within a 24-hour period, it is very likely that I will be able to find gunshot residue.
3: But under the scanning electron microscope, magnified up to 10,000 times, the tests on Brian's hands were negative. Investigators suspected the killer somehow climbed up to a second-floor balcony, broke through the French doors, and then shot Vaughn in the head with a 9mm gun. The balcony was about 15 feet from the ground.
5: This is a balcony without access to the ground level. There's no stairway, and there's no other way to access this balcony except through those doors.
7: I think someone could have scaled that balcony. I would say that someone who did that would have to be pretty fit and pretty good shape. I don't think it would have been an easy thing to do necessarily, but it could be done.
3: But when investigators looked at the dirt below the balcony, they couldn't find any evidence of a ladder or even any foot impressions, despite 3 days of constant rain.
8: How did this person get up here? How did this person climb up here and get up to the second floor of this wooden deck and gain entry to this residence?
7: If the ground had been disturbed by heavy footprints or a ladder or some sort of equipment, it should have shown up in the soil.
3: And investigators felt it would have been impossible to throw the rock from the yard. It weighed close to 10 pounds.
8: That person would have to be very strong to be able to throw that rock from the bottom floor and to make it go right through that glass.
5: We found no evidence that there was any activity, anybody walking around back there, absolutely no evidence of it.
3: And investigators found another inconsistency. There was broken glass all over the bedroom floor and all over Leslie Vaughn's body as well.
8: The rock that was thrown through that window didn't even faze him and didn't even wake him up.
5: The obvious conclusion that you have to draw from that is that the guy was probably dead already.
3: Toxicology tests found no drugs or alcohol in Leslie Vaughn's system. So there was no evidence he was unconscious before he was killed. Next, investigators sent the rock to the forensic lab for testing.
5: I talked to a scientist and asked him if there was a process which he planned to use to attempt to raise these latent prints.
3: The process is called superglue fuming. Heated superglue produces fumes that adhere to a fingerprint, and the adhesion is greater than fingerprint powder.
8: You want to preserve anything that is on that rock as far as latent prints or fingerprints. You want to make sure that there's no way by using a brush that it's going to come off.
3: Unfortunately, the surface of the rock was too jagged. The test was unsuccessful. Then investigators found an inconsistency in Brian Vaughn's story. Brian called 911 to report the shooting at 1:46 a.m.
9: What's your last name?
10: Vaughn.
9: Is anybody else there with you?
10: I took my brother down the street to a neighbor's house.
3: But Brian took his brother to his neighbor's house 20 minutes earlier at 1:24.
7: Brian told the Floyds that he had already placed a 911 call and that he was going back to the house to wait for the police.
5: When I asked both Mr. and Mrs. Floyd what time it was, they both told me it was exactly 1:24 a.m. according to this clock that they had in the bedroom.
7: Brian arrived at the Floyd's house at 1:24 a.m., did not call 911 until 1:46.
3: What was Brian doing for these 20 minutes?
11: This is the sound of Claire cooking dinner at home. And that's the sound of a fraud alert from Wells Fargo flagging a charge for a pricey restaurant in Paris. Considering Claire isn't in Paris right now, that seemed odd to the bank and to Claire. Two taps later, Claire says nope to the charge and Wells Fargo is on the case. However you make money work, Wells Fargo can work with that.
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1: There were only three people in the house on the night of Leslie Vaughn's murder, the victim and his two sons. A background check revealed 16-year-old Brian had a previous arrest.
2: He got into an argument with one of the security guards there at the bowling alley, who actually was an off-duty Bexar County Sheriff's deputy. And in that altercation, he ended up striking this deputy and, in fact, fleeing, like evading from the scene. And those were pending charges at the time that Leslie was murdered.
1: Investigators also learned that Brian's car caught on fire 3 months before his father's murder. The origin was suspicious.
2: There was an emergency call. The vehicle was totaled and had to be put out. There's some question as to whether or not Brian was responsible for starting that fire or being there when the fire started.
1: Whether Leslie Vaughn suspected this or not is unclear. But he offered to buy Brian a used car to replace the one ruined in the fire. Apparently, Brian wanted a new one. A car salesman told police he witnessed a heated argument between the two on the afternoon of the murder.
3: His academic grades were poor, which is the reason why his father wouldn't buy him the car in the first place.
1: According to Brian's younger brother, Chris, the argument continued when they got home up until the early evening hours of the night of the murder. According to Chris, Brian retaliated by threatening to quit his high school basketball team, relinquishing any chance of a college scholarship.
3: In Chris's statement, he said that it was a heated exchange between him and his father in Brian Vaughn's bedroom and that this thing occurred at about 11:30 at night.
1: Investigators dusted the entire bedroom for fingerprints and found no foreign prints, only those of family members. But on the French door with the broken window, investigators found only one set of prints, Brian's.
2: To have your own prints in your own house is not that significant, but given the fact that we have this story about what happens and the door is really clean otherwise, it's just one more piece to the puzzle.
1: Investigators found shards of glass in the hallway outside the bedroom leading towards the bathroom. It was easy to see it was from the killer.
2: There's some trace evidence, some transfer blood and tissue to a wall right next to the door that exits the bedroom, and that's significant.
3: We followed the glass shards to the bathroom, and then inside of the bathroom, we found an additional glass shard. And then we found two black hairs in the sink area.
1: All of the hairs from that bathroom were sent to the forensic lab for analysis.
4: These hairs had a very dense pigmentation pattern. They contained overall characteristics one would conclude as being a Negroid hair.
1: Finally, investigators listened to the entire conversation between Brian and the 911 operator on the night of the murder. Brian said his father's bedroom

0: door was locked. But he told the operator one small detail that only the killer would know.
1: I think my dad's been shot. I'm calling him. No answer. He's on bleeding around his mouth area.
2: Okay, did you go inside the bedroom?
1: I can't. The door's locked.
2: Okay, so how do you know he's bleeding from the mouth area?
1: A shot rang out in the room.
2: Okay. Good timing. You can't get into the bedroom, right?
1: I cannot get in the bedroom. The door's locked.
2: So how do you know he's bleeding from the mouth?
1: I don't know that.
3: There is no way that Brian Vaughn would have known that his dad had been shot if the door was locked and he could not gain entry.
4: The biggest evidence against Brian Vaughn was Brian Vaughn.
0: Investigators suspected that Brian used a 9mm gun from his father's own collection.
4: We believe from talking to his friends and his office manager that he would have had a gun in his nightside table. And on the night of the murder, no gun was found there. We understood that he has had 9mm guns in the past as well, and Leslie was killed with a 9mm. The gun was, in this case, though, never found.
0: Finally, investigators interviewed the only other person inside the house at the time of the murder, Brian's younger brother, Chris.
4: We asked Chris, would Brian kill your dad? And Chris answered, I don't know. We asked him, could Brian kill your dad? I don't know. He's very athletic, but I don't know if he could. Would he kill your dad? I don't know. Which is an unusual response as opposed to no, he wouldn't do it. No, he couldn't do it. No, he would never do it.
0: Brian Vaughn was arrested and charged with his father's murder. But would the jury convict on so little evidence?
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1: Three months before Leslie Vaughn's murder, prosecutors believe that his son Brian may have set fire to his car as a ploy to get a new one. But his father refused, offering to buy him a used car instead. Apparently, they thought about this and other issues like his grades in school and how he was jeopardizing his chances for an athletic scholarship to college. According to Chris Vaughn, the two argued until close to 11:30 on the night of the murder. Prosecutors believe Brian waited until his father went to sleep. Then, woke his little brother and took him to the neighbor's house. He told his neighbors that he heard a noise from his father's bedroom and that it might have been a gunshot. He said he already called 911, but that was a lie. Prosecutors believe he used the time to return home and shoot his father in the head, to create the illusion this was committed by an intruder. Brian went out on the balcony and threw the rock through the window. The glass landed on top of his father's body, proof that this happened after he was dead. The evidence suggests Brian locked the bedroom door and tracked shards of glass through the hallway on his way to the bathroom to clean up. Where he disposed of the murder weapon and his bloody clothing is unknown. 22 minutes after taking his brother to the neighbors, Brian finally called 911. The call was full of inconsistencies.
2: He's all bleeding around his mouth area.
3: Okay, did you go inside the bedroom?
2: I can't, the door's locked.
3: Okay, so how do you know he's bleeding from the mouth area?
1: In January of 2000, Brian Vaughn went on trial for the murder of his father, and he was tried as an adult.
4: I don't think that you can be in your right mind to pull off something as horrendous as that was if you were in your right mind.
1: The defense said an intruder committed the murder, but the lack of mud on the balcony outside the bedroom made it clear that the shooter came from inside the house, and Brian's fingerprints were the only ones on the broken French door. Brian also lied about the 911 call and clearly knew information only the killer would know. The jury found Brian Vaughn guilty.
5: Would the jury assess the punishment of the defendant, Brian Vaughn, at confinement for 33 years?
6: This is a kid that probably would have figured out a way to do well enough in school to graduate from high school, and probably would have had a college career playing basketball. And instead, he spent his life in jail.
1: Few people can imagine a child killing a parent. But the evidence at the scene and evidence missing from the scene clearly showed what happened.
6: Forensics played a big role in this, but not in the normal sense. The lack of it in some ways was kind of compelling.
7: It is something that he probably just thought of either days before or that night, just planned it. But he slipped and he wasn't able to cover his tracks.
8: He provided all the necessary pieces to convict him. And in fact, he provided evidence that was so strong, you could not find him not guilty.
4: It takes days and weeks of investigation, okay? It takes lives that you destroy. And you don't realize that when you're pulling the trigger, because once you pull that trigger, you can't take that bullet back.
1: Child witnesses a brutal murder.
9: I had to point out my uncle.
10: They had a little six-year-old girl who was saying it was her Uncle Clarence. Case closed.
1: Years later, the girl recanted, but the courts wouldn't let him go. Even DNA wasn't enough.
11: Do they want me to hand them the killer on a silver platter? Okay, that's what we'll do.
12: Mm-hmm.
1: June 7th, 1998, was a very hot night in Barberton, Ohio. Hoping for a breeze, 58-year-old Judy Johnson left her front door ajar. Sometime after midnight, her granddaughter Brooke heard a commotion coming from the kitchen. When she went to look, she saw a man beating her grandmother.
9: I was scared, so I ran back to my grandma's room and covered up my head with a blanket.
1: But the intruder followed her into the bedroom, knocked her unconscious, sexually assaulted her, and left her for dead. Miraculously, Brooke regained consciousness several hours later, but found her grandmother dead.
12: I'm sorry to hear all this, but my grandma died.
1: Brooke then ran to a neighbor's house for help. Incredibly, the neighbor made her wait outside.
9: Part of my left ear was missing and my whole left cheek was swollen, but she told me that her kids had to finish eating and she needed to get them dressed and everything, so she left me sitting out on her porch for like 45 minutes.
1: Eventually, the neighbor drove Brooke home. Later that day, at the hospital, Brooke gave police a description of her attacker.
9: He looked like my uncle. He had dark hair. He was about the same height. And that's the only person I could think that he looked like.
1: Her uncle, Clarence Elkins, was the victim's son-in-law. He lived about an hour's drive away and had no criminal record and no history of violence. His wife, Melinda, couldn't believe that Clarence would kill her mother.
13: I remember my reaction distinctly when he told me that my mom had been murdered. I mean, I actually doubled over in pain, you know, like in a fetal position almost.
1: Clarence denied any involvement, but was quickly taken into custody.
13: And I said to them, yes, I am his wife. And yes, I know that some women do stand up for their man and lie for them. But you're missing the biggest point here. That was my mother. And I want the person who did this to pay. And I'm telling you right now, it was not Clarence.
1: But police discovered that Clarence might have had a motive to hurt Judy Johnson.
10: But their theory is that Clarence has developed a hatred for his mother-in-law because the mother-in-law was allegedly interfering in his marriage with Melinda.
14: There was a woman who said she was Judy's best friend, saying she was present when Clarence Elkins called Judy about a week before the murder and threatened to kill her. That's pretty damning stuff.
1: Police found no physical evidence linking Clarence Elkins to the murder, but the eyewitness testimony placed him at the scene.
9: They asked me if I would point who hurt me and my grandma out. And I remember I had to spin around in this little spinny seat and I had to point out my uncle.
13: For her to point at Clarence and say, that's who did this to me, that was it. That's all I needed.
1: On June 4th, 1999, Clarence Elkins was convicted of first-degree murder and sexual assault. He was sentenced to 55 years in prison.
13: I broke down. I screamed. I turned around to my sister and I said, you know, he didn't do this. And I collapsed. And it was just so chaotic.
10: They had a little 6-year-old girl who was saying it was her Uncle Clarence. Case closed.
1: But Brooke later said she wasn't sure what or who she saw.

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0: This is the sound of Claire cooking dinner at home. And that's the sound of a fraud alert from Wells Fargo flagging a charge for a pricey restaurant in Paris. Considering Claire isn't in Paris right now, that seemed odd to the bank and to Claire. Two taps later, Claire says nope to the charge and Wells Fargo is on the case. However you make money work, Wells Fargo can work with that.
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4: Based on the eyewitness testimony of a six-year-old girl, Clarence Elkins was convicted of killing his mother-in-law and for the sexual assault and attempted murder of his niece.
5: The police that very morning searched Clarence's car for blood, for hair fibers, for different things. Not a trace. The car was fine. Searched his house, even to the point of searching the drains of his shower for blood and particles and things of that nature. Came up completely clean.
4: Clarence's wife, Melinda, was sure that her niece Brooke was mistaken when she identified Clarence as the man who attacked her. After all, she was only a child at the time, and the house was dark.
6: Shocked. I mean, to think that you can convict someone on ID testimony, let alone a six-year-old child, with no physical evidence to back it up. How can this happen?
4: Sure enough, 4 years after the murder, Brooke Sutton, now 10 years old, recanted her testimony.
7: Do you think today that Uncle Clarence was the same man you saw in the kitchen that night with your grandma?
8: No. I just had always had doubts. I knew I was wrong because I put him in there, and I wasn't positively sure.
4: Melinda petitioned the court for a new trial and was denied. So Melinda took matters into her own hands and decided to conduct her own investigation, creating a list of all known criminal offenders living near her mother's home. And she also sought help from an expert on wrongful convictions, Martin Yant. Together, they pored over the case file and discovered some important pieces of information. First, the witness who testified Clarence Elkins threatened Judy Johnson's life during a telephone call also claimed Judy called 911 to report the threat to police. But there was no evidence Judy Johnson ever called 911.
9: The 911 call should have been logged. It was obvious no such phone call had been made.
4: And they also discovered that the coroner took vaginal swabs from Judy Johnson during the autopsy. On those swabs, lab tests found a substance called acid phosphatase, an enzyme found in the male prostate gland. But those swabs were never tested for DNA.
9: To be fair, technology in forensic science is constantly improving.
4: 6 years after the murder, Melinda Elkins received permission from the court to test the swab taken from her mother's autopsy. The forensic lab was able to identify a DNA profile from that swab. As Melinda always claimed, the DNA did not belong to Clarence Elkins.
5: We knew at that point that Clarence Elkins was innocent. We didn't know the name of the true perpetrator, but we knew his DNA profile.
4: So for the second time, Melinda Elkins petitioned the court for a new trial. Prosecutors argued that the DNA results were unreliable since the swab might have been contaminated. And the judge agreed, refusing to grant Clarence a new trial.
6: And I was livid. How dare they? And if do they want me to hand them the killer on a silver platter? Okay, that's what we'll do.
4: So now, Melinda decided to take the next step, discovered the world of forensic television.
6: I think initially what attracted me to Forensic Files was when I first turned it on, there was this big, loud voice of murder in blah, blah, blah town, and Forensic Files investigates. And I thought, wow, I'm going to watch this. I was learning how to gather DNA, how to preserve it. There was a lot of different episodes that I watched that kind of put everything together.
4: Melinda decided to take her list of the convicted criminals living in her mother's neighborhood and surreptitiously collect their DNA samples for testing. Melinda followed these men to local bars and restaurants to collect their DNA from anything they might have left behind.
6: I would have to flirt with these people. I would get either a cigarette butt, or I've gotten their beer bottle. I've gotten their drinking glass.
4: Using her own money and contributions solicited from her website, freeclarence.com, Melinda hired a private lab to test these items for DNA. Unfortunately, none of the samples matched the DNA found on her mother. In the meantime, Clarence Elkins languished in jail.
10: She knew in her heart that her husband did not commit this crime. And she was absolutely committed to getting justice, not just for Clarence, but for her mother.
11: Anybody who's struggling with alcohol should try it.
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1: This is the sound of Claire cooking dinner at home. And that's the sound of a fraud alert from Wells Fargo flagging a charge for a pricey restaurant in Paris. Considering Claire isn't in Paris right now, that seemed odd to the bank and to Claire. Two taps later, Claire says nope to the charge and Wells Fargo is on the case. However you make money work, Wells Fargo can work with that.
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1: This is the sound of Claire cooking dinner at home. 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Considering Claire isn't in Paris right now, that seemed odd to the bank and to Claire. Two taps later, Claire says nope to the charge and Wells Fargo is on the case. However you make money work, Wells Fargo can work with that.
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3: AG to 231-231 today.
4: For years, Clarence Elkins sat in prison for a crime he claimed he didn't do, while his wife, Melinda, worked continuously to free him.
5: So she endured tremendous skepticism and insults along the way. People feel that Melinda somehow, some big publicity hawk.
6: The prosecutors wanted to portray me as just some dumb old hick from the country who was, you know, trying to get this publicity and have my name out there and my face shown on TV as being my 15 minutes of fame.
4: Then, one day, Melinda picked up the morning newspaper and read an article about Earl Mann, who had been convicted for sexually assaulting his three daughters.
6: I went online under the Ohio offender search, and I pulled up his picture, and it was uncanny how Clarence and him looked so similar.
4: But that wasn't all. Now, Melinda understood why her niece, Brooke Sutton, was forced to sit outside the neighbor's house for nearly an hour after the attack. Because the home belonged to Earl Mann and his common law wife.
6: It was like a light bulb that went off in my head, and I'm thinking, wow, is this too unreal or not? What would be a normal person's reaction to a child showing up at your door saying your grandmother's been killed and you're bloody and in a mess? What would your reaction be? It wasn't what her reaction was, definitely.
7: We ended up getting the rap sheet of Earl Mann. It was just pages and pages long. And most of the things started off with the word aggravated beforehand. You know, a lot of violent type offenses.
4: Melinda now had a pretty good idea who committed this crime. But she needed to find some way to prove it. Using tricks she learned from forensic files, Melinda first tried to get his saliva.
6: I started writing Earl Mann some letters. I gave him a brief description of what I look like, which is totally different than what I really look like. And just that I was kind of a lonely person and I was searching the web for pen pals.
8: And what her objective there was to see if she could get saliva on the envelope flap if he were to write back to her. What an amazing effort to try to get someone's DNA.
6: I never received a letter.
4: Then Melinda discovered that Mann was not only in the same prison as her husband Clarence, but their cells were fairly close.
6: Come to find out that Earl Mann is actually in the same pod as Clarence, as the same housing pod, which probably consisted of 30 to 35 people.
4: So Melinda decided to involve Clarence in the investigation using another technique she learned from television, how to collect someone's DNA sample without them knowing.
6: They were getting discarded trash, discarded cigarette butts, paper cups out of the trash after they'd been thrown away. So I knew at that point that it no longer belongs to you if you discard it.
4: Melinda told Clarence to follow Earl Mann with a clean tissue and baggie on hand at all times. Clarence did as instructed. And one day, he watched as Earl Mann left a cigarette butt in a clean ashtray.
6: He picked it up with the tissue, put it in the baggie, sealed it, and then put it in his Bible to flatten it and to conceal it until he could get it out of the prison, which I've never heard anybody ever getting DNA from inside the prison and sending it out to have it tested. Never heard of that.
4: Melinda sent Mann's cigarette butt for forensic testing at her own expense. And just as she expected, Earl Mann's DNA matched the bodily fluid on the swab from her mother's autopsy.
6: Oh my God, my hands went up in the air and I'm like, ah. And in the very next instant, it was, oh my God, that is the person who murdered my mom. I now know for sure. Which was difficult.
4: But amazingly, the court denied her motion for a new trial yet again. So, to free her husband, Melinda had to do one last thing.

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1: After 6 long years of trying to prove Clarence Elkins' innocence, his wife Melinda and her representatives decided to bypass the local judicial process and go to the top, the Attorney General for the state of Ohio.
2: A prosecutor has a first obligation to do justice. And the more I looked at this case, the more I felt that there had been an injustice.
1: Attorney General Petro knew that the state had ways to either prove or disprove this notion that Earl Mann's DNA was somehow falsified, and he didn't hesitate to use it.
2: We had Earl Mann's DNA in our database because we take DNA from every convicted felon, and so we had his DNA. We did confirm that it did match directly with the DNA taken from the crime scene.
1: In December of 2005, more than 6 years after he was wrongfully convicted, Clarence Elkins was a free man.
3: It's just a time of joy and happy tears.
1: Sadly, even though Melinda was responsible for Clarence's freedom, their marriage did not survive the ordeal. They divorced shortly after he was released.
4: It's just simply part of the devastated state that has been put on us. That was our marriage. It's gone. To no fault, but to the state, I blame.
5: He never blamed me. Clarence never blamed me. And I really would have blamed myself if I were him. Because I'd be angry if someone put me in prison for something that I didn't do.
1: Prosecutors believe Earl Mann's target, the night of the murder, was Brooke Sutton. But her grandmother woke up, fought to protect her, and paid with her life. Brooke saw Mann briefly before running away. He then assaulted her and left her for dead. The next morning, when Brooke regained consciousness, she ran to a neighbor's house for help. Ironically, she ended up on the doorstep of the man who tried to kill her just a few hours earlier.
6: The DNA evidence against Earl Mann is overwhelming. It's compelling. It's as absolute as you can possibly get in a criminal case, as far as I've ever seen.
1: In August of 2008, Earl Mann pled guilty to the rape and murder of Judy Johnson and will spend an additional 55 years in prison. Melinda now spends her time working for the Ohio Innocence Project, still fighting for people who have been wrongfully convicted.
6: Had Melinda not had the faith and the drive to see this through, to create the stir, to create the momentum, Clarence Elkins would still be in prison.
4: And I think that with the show and Forensic Files and all the experts that you have that come on the show and give details of how this works is another phenomenal thing that people need to pay attention to, because this could happen to anybody.
2: Without Melinda's efforts, let's face it, Clarence Elkins would still be in prison.

0: Up next, a college co-ed is left for dead in a lover's lane.
1: The blood's consistent with her being struck up to 10 times.
0: There were plenty of suspects, but very few answers.
2: The samples could have originated from 20% of the population.
0: Was it a random murder or jealousy?
3: If he couldn't have her, nobody else could.
0: For decades, the case went unsolved until now.
1: He is a cold-blooded killer.
4: They wanted to solve this.
0: At the end of a long day in May of 1984, a farmer in Tennessee made a startling discovery.
1: He noticed some clothing lying in the field. There was actually a body lying there.
0: The victim was a young girl wearing only a bra. Her body was covered with two pairs of jeans and a dark jacket. One pair of jeans was hers. The other was a pair of men's jeans.
5: Also, there was a black jacket across her body with a sleeve tied around her neck and a pair of panties that she was clutching in her right hand.
0: She was identified as 18-year-old Laura Salmon, a local college student.
4: Her life was stolen. Her life was stolen. And in such a horrible way.
0: The autopsy revealed Laura Salmon died of blunt force trauma to the head. The murder weapon appeared to be the rocks found near her body.
1: The blood on those rocks and other material was consistent with her being struck up to 10 times in the head with those rocks.
0: The medical examiner found evidence that Laura had consensual sex sometime before the murder, most likely unrelated to the crime.
3: We knew that Miss Salmon had been involved in an intimate relationship with someone within the 24 or 48 hours prior to her death. There were no injuries that would be consistent with the forcible rape.
0: On the men's jeans found with Laura's body, scientists found semen from a different individual, presumably the killer. Earlier that day, Laura worked at her cashier's job at the Kroger grocery store. Records show she left the store around 1 p.m., She was supposed to be at an appointment at Middle Tennessee State University, but she never arrived.
6: She was supposed to go to MTSU campus to check on her grades and meet some of the office personnel over there. After that, she was supposed to go to her grandmother's house to go swimming.
0: Investigators found Laura's car near the store, miles away from the murder site. Investigators found no fingerprints in the car, but they did find a foreign hair. They also found dirt in the wheel wells.
6: The FBI lab determined that they were consistent and that there was high probability that that vehicle had been on that road by the crime scene.
0: Dan Goodwin was Laura's friend and had been out with her a few nights before the murder.
1: I just asked her if she'd like to see a movie, and we wound up going to the movies on Sunday, May 27th of 1984, when we saw a matinee show of The Natural with Robert Redford.
0: At the funeral, Dan Goodwin promised Laura's mother that he'd help find the killer.
1: And she just grabbed me and hugged me and said, "Please help me find who killed my baby."
0: What they really needed was to find the owner of the men's jeans.
7: NASCAR on TNT and the in-season challenge.
8: This is the sound of Claire cooking dinner at home. And that's the sound of a fraud alert from Wells Fargo flagging a charge for a pricey restaurant in Paris. Considering Claire isn't in Paris right now, that seemed odd to the bank and to Claire. Two taps later, Claire says nope to the charge and Wells Fargo is on the case. However you make money work, Wells Fargo can work with that.
9: Wells Fargo Bank, N.A., member FDIC.

0: Laura Salmon's body was found in an area which often served as a lover's lane for high school and college students.
1: People went back there to party, have bonfires, make out, that sort of thing back there.
0: Witnesses placed Laura at a local nightclub on the night before her murder, where she was dancing with an unidentified young man, but investigators couldn't locate him. The first suspect police interviewed was Laura's high school boyfriend, Kyle Gilley. He had a reputation as the jealous type, but claimed he had an alibi.
1: Kyle Gilley's alibi had been that his stepfather was a witness to the fact that he was home the day of the murder.
0: Next, a woman in Nashville, Tennessee, 40 miles away, called police with a possible lead. She claimed she'd been date raped by a man named John Taylor, and during the ordeal, Taylor mentioned Laura's murder.
2: The alleged victim said that her attacker had threatened her by saying he would do the same thing to her as he had to Laura, or words to that effect.
0: When questioned by police, Taylor denied the sexual assault and denied mentioning Laura Salmon's name. However, a background check revealed Taylor attended the same university Laura did.
1: He was a member of the same health club. He attended the same fraternity gatherings, functions as Laura.
0: And Taylor was near
1: with being violent towards his girlfriends or female companions. That, too, added to his possibility as a suspect.
0: FBI analysts compared Taylor's hair to a foreign hair they found inside Laura's car.
3: We received a report back from the FBI that the hair recovered from her vehicle was consistent with John Taylor.
0: At the time, mitochondrial DNA testing of human hair was still years away, so it was impossible to know for certain if this was Taylor's hair.
1: We could never get that one key piece of evidence that could place him with Laura Salmon on the day of the murder.
0: And the men's jeans found at the murder scene had a waist size of 30 inches and a 36-inch inseam, too big for Taylor. Ultimately, investigators concluded a single hair was not enough to charge him with murder.
4: Through all of that evidence pointed to him, there was still no smoking gun and nothing to actually tie them together.
0: And there were other suspects, too. In all, police investigated over 100 other suspects with no success.
5: I made a promise to her at her grave that I would see that justice was done. I didn't really know how I would carry out that promise, but that's the last thing I could do for her.
0: But Lorene Mackey's promise went unfulfilled, and 16 long years passed. In the meantime, Dan Goodwin began a career that would eventually lead to law enforcement.
1: After graduation, I became a newspaper reporter, first at the Shelbyville paper, and then I moved quickly to the Daily News Journal in Murfreesboro, where I became the police reporter in short order. I wrote a series on unsolved murders in 1987 that included Laura's case. But all along, I knew that I was more interested in police work.
0: Several years later, Dan left journalism and became a police officer. The first cold case he was assigned was Laura Salmon's murder.
1: I didn't become a law enforcement officer to work on this case, but it was always on my mind. So I was quite happy that I got to assist Bill Sharp in this case.
0: One of the first things Dan Goodwin and Bill Sharp did was to send all of the evidence to the forensic lab for testing.
1: Obviously, through the advancement in science, through DNA and testing, that maybe we could find the donor of the biological material and match that with our killer.
0: While DNA testing was underway, Sharp and Goodwin pursued a new lead, which supposedly came from a local high school student, now almost 16 years after Laura's murder.
1: In 2000, a student at Oakland High School was overheard talking about the Laura Salmon case, saying that his father had killed a girl and thrown her body in the quarry.
0: The student's father, David Patterson, had a police record for aggravated assault, but by the time the rumor circulated, Patterson was dead.
1: When he himself was shot to death, we decided, of course, that we had to investigate that lead.
0: They asked Patterson's children to voluntarily submit DNA samples for testing.
1: Testing on David Patterson's DNA, or that of his family, which produced a presumptive profile, showed no possibility of him being any of the male DNA profiles that was present at the scene of her murder.
0: Investigators also contacted John Taylor, who'd been an earlier suspect in Laura's murder. His DNA also did not match. And Dan Goodwin himself provided a DNA sample. He'd gone out with Laura just a few days before the murder. Goodwin maintained it was a casual date and said the two weren't intimate.
1: Since I took her out to the movies just 4 days before and knew her, they decided it would be advisable to test my DNA. And it was tested, and I was not present at the crime scene.
0: But at least investigators had the killer's DNA and were closer to finding him, a lot closer than they knew.
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3: Bill Sharp and Dan Goodwin pored over the original case file of Laura Salmon's murder and found one name that caught their eye. Kyle Gilley.
4: Gilley was Laura's high school boyfriend, a year younger than her.
3: Gilley was originally a suspect, but was eliminated since he had an alibi, one corroborated by a family member. But they found a curious note in the case file. There had been a witness who contradicted Gilley's alibi.
5: She identified Kyle Gilley driving Laura Salmon's car approximately a half mile from the road that led to the quarry, which led to where Laura's body was recovered. She was able to identify Kyle through a photo lineup as well as Laura's car through a photo lineup.
4: This lady saw him, looked at him closely as she drove by him, and said he was just staring straight ahead. Just a blank expression on his face.
3: And they also discovered that Gilley had a propensity for physical violence with girlfriends, particularly Laura Salmon.
4: He would get mad at her, grab her by the head, and start banging her head into cars, school lockers, whatever was at hand. He would punch her. On one occasion, he broke out both of her front teeth.
3: Another incriminating piece of circumstantial evidence was the pair of men's jeans found at the crime scene. Kyle was approximately 6 feet 2 inches tall, and the jeans would have fit him.
6: The TBI lab did examine the rustler blue jeans in 1984, and they were able to determine there was some blood on there. However, as to the type of stains that were present and to the possible cause, they did not make any determination at that time.
3: Under a magnifying glass, crime scene reconstructionist Jerry Findlay found tiny drops of blood embedded in the fabric, about 1/32nd of an inch in diameter. It was medium velocity impact spatter, the kind usually produced when someone is hit with a blunt object.
6: Medium velocity is an instrument being wielded by a human, for example, a baseball bat or a rock or something like that. It's not going to generate that much force.
3: The bloodstains were clustered above the knee, indicating the assailant was kneeling as he attacked.
6: So whoever was wearing those jeans was in close proximity to the point of impact at the time of impact.
3: And DNA testing confirmed the blood on the jeans was Laura's. Police tracked Gilley down in Florida, where he was twice divorced and working for the Manatee County Public Works Department. He also had a police record with arrests for aggravated sexual battery, attempted burglary, and resisting arrest. When questioned by police in Florida, Gilley once again denied any involvement in Laura's murder.
5: During that interview, Kyle admitted that the jeans were probably his. When we asked him about blood spatter, and the fact

0: That we had an expert that could testify that the killer wore these jeans. Kyle Gilley requests an attorney, and the interview interrogation stopped.
1: With a court order, investigators obtained Gilley's saliva sample and sent it to the lab. Did Gilley's DNA match the semen sample on the jeans?
0: We got the results of that testing back on May 31st, 2000, the 16th anniversary of Laura Salmon's murder. That testing showed that Kyle Gilley was the donor of the DNA that was on the men's Rustler jeans that were draped across her body. That was what we were looking for. We could put Kyle Gilley in those jeans. We could put Kyle Gilley at the scene of the murder.
1: But what was the motive?
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2: Sixteen years after Laura Salmon's murder, her high school boyfriend, Kyle Gilley, was arrested and charged with her murder. Laura's mother says she told the original investigators that Gilley killed her daughter. She says his jealousy was out of control.
3: I told them why I thought it was him, or why I knew it was him. And I was very frustrated that they didn't take that seriously.
2: For the record, no one is willing to speculate why the original investigators didn't look deeper into Gilley's alibi. It was clear to the cold case unit that Gilley should have been the prime suspect all along.
4: He's callous, cold-hearted, and had no more thought of killing Laura than stepping on a bug. From the time he killed Laura, he had thought nothing else of it. He is a cold-blooded killer.
2: Gilley and Laura dated in high school, but Gilley was a year younger, and when Laura went off to college, she made a new set of friends.
3: He didn't want her to have any friends, and when she got to college, he would go over there and stalk her.
2: Family and friends implored Laura to end the relationship, but she was terrified.
3: I tried to get her go and get a restraining order. She was afraid to go because she was afraid of what he would do to her.
2: And when she dated other men, Gilley felt threatened.
5: Kyle was very jealous and very possessive. We feel like that was the motive for the murder, that if he couldn't have her, nobody else could.
2: The night before her murder, Laura told friends she had a date with a friend, and the two went to a local nightclub. Investigators believe Gilley knew Laura was dating others and may have followed her to the nightclub.
4: That unknown DNA was the motive. And Kyle was jealous and possessive and found out that she possibly was seeing somebody else.
2: Prosecutors believe that Gilley and Laura had planned to go swimming on the afternoon of her murder. Kyle coaxed her out to the deserted Lover's Lane, where they talked, then argued. According to the forensic evidence, Gilley struck her in the head repeatedly with a rock, and blood spattered on his jeans. Prosecutors think Gilley saw Laura's blood on his jeans, which is why he left them there. But those jeans contained other biological evidence with his DNA. On that day, Gilley wouldn't have known anything about that, of course, since DNA testing was still years away. A witness saw Gilley driving Laura's car away from the crime scene. Why the original investigators gave this information less weight than Gilley's alibi is yet another mystery. In September of 2006, Kyle Gilley went on trial for murder. His defense claimed the presence of another man's DNA was proof that someone else was at the crime scene, and that individual killed Laura.
4: The jury never fell into the trap of thinking the unknown DNA was a plausible other suspect.
2: The jury found Kyle Gilley guilty of murder, and he was sentenced to life in prison. Dan Goodwin finally kept the promise he'd made to Laura's mother at the funeral.
4: I don't think Miss Mackey will be around when Kyle Gilley is eligible for his first parole hearing in September of 2042. I'll be 83 years old, but if I'm alive and if my partner Bill Sharp's alive, we'll be there to testify against releasing him.
2: 20 years is a long time to wait for justice. The evidence in the case never changed. It just took that long for forensic technology to catch up with the killer.
6: Cold cases are difficult. The positive side is that forensic science is constantly advancing so that what we couldn't do 20 years ago, now we can do.
5: I cannot recall during my time in the district attorney's office a case that's ever been worked this hard, that so many hours have been put into.
7: In 1984, we were at a stalemate. We didn't have the DNA, the forensic evidence, to convict. In 2000, we were able to, through the forensic evidence, put Kyle Gilley at the scene. We showed that Kyle Gilley was the killer. Without the forensic evidence, there's no conviction.
8: Up next, a young woman makes a desperate plea for help.
9: She was very shook up.
8: Before vanishing without a trace.
10: We knew then that something rotten had happened.
8: Police think they've solved the case until it takes a turn no one expected.
11: It was just hard for a lot of people to believe.
10: I almost got sick.
8: It was the ultimate betrayal.
12: Oh my God, he was a monster in disguise.
10: She got murdered for obeying the law.
8: Customers at the men's club in Charlotte, North Carolina, could occasionally get a little raucous. But the employees were trained to handle those situations. 26-year-old Kim Medlin worked there as a waitress. The money was good.
9: She knew how to handle people. She could defuse a situation very quickly.
10: She was beautiful, but she was smart about it.
8: Late one night, as Kim drove home from work, she encountered a road rage incident with an angry motorist.
11: They started passing her, driving closely behind her, blowing the horn at her, things like that.
8: Kim was afraid these men had followed her from work, so she went to the police for help.
9: She was very shook up. It took a while for the police officer to calm her down.
10: She also told them that, hey, I traveled this road these nights, and I'm along here about this time.
11: The captain placed a radio broadcast to the other officers that were working on his shift to be on the lookout for this red Jeep and to look out for her if they saw her on the roadway.
8: Unfortunately, this didn't help. 2 weeks later, police found Kim's abandoned Jeep on the side of the road. The engine was running and the lights were on.
10: We knew then that something rotten had happened.
8: Kim's purse and her money were still in the Jeep, but strangely, her driver's license was missing.
11: There was certainly no logical explanation as to why Miss Medlin had left her vehicle. The first thing we attempted to do was to determine if, in fact, a crime had occurred.
8: The next day, a search team found Kim's body a mile and a half from her car, hidden under some debris.
9: We watched the news, and my wife looked at me and she says, I've seen enough. It's her. So we turned off the TV and unplugged all the phones and just went to bed.
11: This was not a robbery. Her wedding band, wedding ring, it was a necklace still in place around her neck. Those items that would have potential value were still present on her.
8: The autopsy revealed Kim had been beaten, kicked, and strangled. But there were no signs of sexual assault.
12: There were several blows on the back of her head and neck and her back area that would have been consistent with blunt force trauma. Our theory is that she was knocked down from behind. She was stomped on her back, and she was had something pressed up against the front of her neck.
8: And there was evidence that Kim's wrists had been bound, but the bindings were missing.
12: Typically, if the killer takes the time to tie them, restrain them, tape them, I've seen duct tape, different things, I've never seen it removed. It was very unusual.
8: And the murder took place on a deserted road outside of town. By this time, the killer could be long gone.
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7: To find Kim Medlin's killer, investigators needed to retrace her steps in the hours before her murder. Kim left her job at the men's club around 2 a.m. Her cell phone records indicated she called her husband, Bridger, at 2:15 while driving home.
8: Which was their custom. She would call her husband, let him know that she was on her way.
7: Bridger Medlin told police he went to sleep right after Kim called. But a local police officer contradicted his story. He claimed he saw Bridger's black pickup truck driving through town around the time of his wife's abduction.
9: The concern was that perhaps he wasn't being completely truthful about where he was.
7: Bridger was outraged.
10: I said, something is rotten here. Something is wrong.
7: He thought police should spend more time investigating themselves.
10: Kim Street Smart. The only reason she pulled over was because of some figure of authority had demanded her to pull over.
7: Was it possible that Bridger was correct, that a policeman or someone in authority had pulled Kim over?
8: Based upon the position of the Jeep, the fact that the driver's license appeared to be missing, one of the investigators early on believed that this could be a blue light bandit or perhaps even a police officer involved in the stop of the vehicle.
7: A blue light bandit is someone who mounts a police light on his vehicle and uses it to prey on innocent people. This theory was bolstered by the fact that Kim's driver's side window was down.
10: If you logically looked at it, it really narrowed down the reason she pulled over.
7: And it didn't take long before a witness came forward to corroborate this theory. A motorist said he was driving behind a red Jeep, presumably Kim's, on the night of the murder. He claimed the woman driving the Jeep did nothing wrong, but a police officer turned his lights on and pulled her over.
9: He was driving on a revoked driver's license, and so he, of course, was very concerned when he saw the patrol car turn in front of him, so he fell back, obviously not wanting to get too close and draw attention to himself.
7: This explained the bruises on Kim's wrists, the possibility that they were caused by handcuffs. But police needed to find out the jurisdiction of the police car.
9: So we actually used that same witness and we did what we called a police car lineup.
7: The witness identified the police car as one from the city of Monroe. But that police department had a 110-man force, and it could have been any one of them, since they can use their vehicles while off duty. So investigators tried to find some way to narrow it down. and latent evidence expert Ricky Navarro looked for clues on Kim Medlin's clothing. That's when he noticed a print on her sweatshirt.
10: At that point in time, I could not determine whether I was looking at a footwear impression or some other type of object that left that impression on the sweatshirt.
7: Using alternate light sources and high-speed cameras, Navarro concluded he was looking at the heel of a shoe.
10: It was a type of shoe that was not flat from toe all the way back to the heel. It had a distinct heel in it, which, like some of your hard-sole shoes would have, not like your athletic shoes would have.
7: And there was a distinct V, or chevron pattern, across the print. Navarro discovered the shoe was made by the Theragood Company in Wisconsin.
10: They made quite a few different styles, I believe approximately 17 different styles of uniform shoes.
7: Many of these shoe styles were worn by police officers.
10: This particular shoe was 831-6114, and that was the only shoe that Theragood put that sole design on at that time.
7: Navarro measured the print on Kim's sweatshirt and determined that the killer wore a size 8, 8.5, or 9 Theragood shoe. The question now was to find the Monroe police officer wearing them.
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2: 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Two taps later, Claire says nope to the charge and Wells Fargo is on the case. However you make money work, Wells Fargo can work with that.
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5: Investigators now suspected that Kim Medlin's killer was a Monroe policeman. And they no longer believed that her husband, Bridger Medlin, had anything to do with her murder. They also discovered that Bridger was not driving his pickup truck through town after midnight, as one of the police officers claimed.
6: That particular intersection was being videotaped through an ATM machine from a Wachovia bank, and it actually picked up the image of my truck coming through that intersection after 4 a.m.
5: This was after Bridger was notified by police and was headed to the scene of Kim's abandoned car.
6: That was the first and the strongest rock-solid evidence that I was where I said I was.
5: Investigators were also sure that the killer wore size 8, 8.5, or 9 Theragun brand shoes. Police personnel records showed that only three members of the Monroe Police Department wore this make and model of shoe in that shoe size range. Of the three, one was working at the fire department on the night of Kim's murder.
7: He was assigned to sort of a stationary duty that evening where he couldn't just get in a car and drive around. He had to sort of be there at the department.
5: The second officer was on duty responding to a burglary that night and was in constant radio contact with headquarters. The third, Josh Griffin, worked that night until 10 p.m., then went off duty.
8: Officer Griffin told investigators he had not seen Kim Medlin that night. He had not stopped the car. He did not see the Jeep in any way, shape, or form. And he basically said he had gone home and had gone to bed before the Jeep would have been discovered.
5: Officer Griffin was 24 years old. He'd been a member of the police force for just over a year. When investigators searched Griffin's police car, they found nothing suspicious.
9: His car was absolutely almost spotless, which if you knew Josh, he was kind of known around the department for having the dirtiest car in the fleet.
5: With a warrant, police searched Griffin's house, but they couldn't find his pair of police-issued work shoes.
7: Mr. Griffin told me that he had thrown those shoes away because they were damaged on an accident scene investigation.
5: But a check of Griffin's cell phone records contradicted his alibi that he was home sleeping that night. Records show that Griffin made a cell phone call around 2 a.m. to a tow truck company. When confronted by his superiors, Griffin changed his story. He said he was sitting in his police car in uniform at Baker's Intersection in a restaurant parking lot after his shift ended, reading a book.
9: He claimed to be sitting in that parking lot reading his law book at that restaurant that was closed.
5: And a motorist asked him to call for a tow truck because his car broke down nearby. This put Officer Griffin on Baker's Intersection just a half hour to 45 minutes before Kim Medlin drove by on Old Charlotte Highway. Josh Griffin denied any involvement in Kim's murder, but soon his fellow officers turned against him. Apparently, everything started when Kim told police she feared driving home alone at night along the dark country roads and was concerned that a customer of the men's club was following her. In an effort to help, police broadcast an announcement asking officers to keep an eye out for Kim's car to make sure nothing happened to her.
8: And we know from the investigation after the fact that Mr. Griffin was, in fact, out and listening to that broadcast that evening.
5: The evidence shows Officer Josh Griffin took an inappropriate interest in Kim Medlin. And investigators learned that Griffin told fellow police officers about it.
6: He saw her Jeep running up and down through town and would call and would to other policemen and make comments about the pretty blonde-haired girl in the Jeep that she's coming through, and he was trying to figure out a way to meet her.
9: That was really alarming, too, as I had other officers that knew about this pattern of behavior but didn't say anything, didn't come forward and we could address it and correct it.
5: And after Kim's murder, several women came forward to say Griffin had been harassing them, too.
6: To tell you how sick this guy actually was, this came out in the trial. There was a girl that was being stalked. This girl has an unlisted number. She gets a call that says, I know that you're at home. I'm coming to see you. What does she do in a panic? She calls the police. She calls 911. Who's working? Who responds to the call? Josh Griffin.
5: But for a murder conviction, prosecutors needed more than circumstantial evidence. Could they find anything stronger?
10: You are the worst butter churner!
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3: Prosecutors say that Kim Medlin's abduction and murder was the ultimate betrayal, perpetrated by a police officer hired to protect and serve, not abuse and suppress.
4: I think it was just hard for a lot of people to believe that a local guy, a nice young on the surface young man who was an all-American kid, could have committed a violent crime of this type.
3: On the night of the crime, Griffin ended his shift around 10 p.m. But instead of going home while still in uniform, he drove his police car to Baker's intersection and parked at Ron's restaurant, which was closed. Around 2 a.m., a motorist stopped and asked for help, telling Griffin he had some car trouble. Griffin called for a tow truck using his personal cell phone, which placed him near the crime scene. About 30 to 45 minutes later, prosecutors believe Griffin saw Kim Medlin drive by and, as planned, decided to pull her over for a traffic violation as a ruse to introduce himself. A witness saw the policeman pull Kim's red Jeep over and saw that Kim had done nothing wrong. Prosecutors believe Griffin asked Kim for her driver's license, then asked her to join him in his patrol car while he ran her license plate number. Griffin may have made a sexual advance, and Kim objected. Griffin knew then that he had gone too far. He panicked, handcuffed her, and drove off. Griffin turned off Old Charlotte Highway, and Kim knew it was a dead-end street. Her injuries suggest she jumped from the moving car. Griffin caught up with her, struck her on the back of the head, stomped on her back, breaking her neck, and leaving the distinctive foot impression. He then strangled her to death, probably with his police flashlight. Before he left, he removed the handcuffs and covered her body with debris.
5: I still can't imagine what happened and what transpired in those few minutes, the last few minutes of Kim's life.
6: If I had an officer that was doing this, I didn't care who it was, it shouldn't happen. Nobody should suffer and die the way Kim Medlin did.
3: But to get a conviction, prosecutors needed to prove Josh Griffin was the killer.
7: With not having any DNA, they actually had to build their case around that footprint.
3: According to personnel records, Griffin was the only officer to wear a size 8.5 Torino-style Theragood shoe. So Ricky Navarro took a new pair of these shoes, made an inked impression, and compared it to the shoe print on the back of Kim Medlin's sweatshirt. Navarro believes it was the only one that could have created that impression. In February of 1998, Officer Josh Griffin went on trial for first-degree kidnapping and first-degree murder. He pled not guilty, but the evidence was clear, and he was convicted of both charges and sentenced to life in prison. 3 years later, Griffin asked to speak with investigators, and on tape,
8: he finally confessed.
9: I don't know what his motivation was, but I just know what he said.
10: He admitted stomping on her back. He admitted choking her with a flashlight. He admitted handcuffing her. He admitted cutting her driver's license up into a million pieces and flushing it down the toilet. Of course, he admitted to all the lies.
9: He told me that he actually disposed of those shoes right after this happened. He said he threw them in a dumpster behind the local Kmart.
8: Because of incidents like this, officials now caution motorists to be suspicious of any vehicle with flashing lights, particularly if driving on a dark, deserted road at night.
10: You put a signal on as if you're going to turn, and you wait until you get to a well-lit area that's a public place where there are other people. I've done that since this case, and I'm married to a police officer. But I don't take my safety for granted, and I hope that no one else does either.
8: In a case without much evidence, a partial shoe impression on a sweatshirt was all that was needed.
9: In essence, that footwear impression was the signature of the murder weapon.
10: You've got to have something, or something in this case, and one of the big somethings in this case was her sweatshirt with the evidence of her murder on her back. And of course, one of the murder weapons in this case was Mr. Griffin's foot, as strange as that may sound.
5: The real clincher was the shoe print that led a piece of evidence that you cannot deny. It's there in black and white.
8: Shirley and Ed Andronowich were regulars in a neighborhood bar a few blocks from their home in Winnipeg, Canada. On one of their nights out, Ed decided to leave early. Shirley wanted to stay. There was a brief argument, and Ed went home alone. It was Shirley Andronowich's last night alive. Ed and Shirley Andronowich had been married for 20 years. Ed was a construction worker. Shirley was a housewife. They lived in the Fort Rouge section of Winnipeg, Canada, with their three teenage daughters.
11: They went out that night together, and just as usual, they went out for a good time. And I guess a few hours later, my dad came home. He was tired. He didn't want to be there anymore. And she just wanted to stay, and his friends are there, so she stayed with his friends.
8: Shirley left the bar around midnight and walked home.
11: I heard her come home that night. She was by herself. I don't know if she was drunk, but you could tell that she had been drinking.
8: Ed and Shirley argued again when she came home. Ed said Shirley went for a walk to calm down, but never returned. The next morning, an employee at a nearby high school discovered a woman's body in the schoolyard.
12: It was a very gruesome scene. There was some very senior homicide detectives that were there that were a little taken aback of what was discovered there.
11: They came to the door, and I went and got my father. I went upstairs. Then I got called downstairs, and the police looked at my father and said, "Do you want to tell her?" And he just kind of hung his head and kind of nodded, and they told me that, you know, we found your mother and she's been killed.
8: Shirley Andronowich had been sexually assaulted, beaten, and mutilated, with bite wounds over much of her body. It appeared that she had been strangled, then hit with a large piece of concrete.
13: There was the destruction of the facial features, and there was an obvious sexual assault had taken place. So this was a definite gruesome scene.
14: I've been a prosecutor for 23 years, and I have never seen any case with as much brutality to a human body.
8: In a written statement, Ed Andronowich admitted that he argued with his wife that night, but said
15: he had no idea what happened to her after she left their home. Homicide investigators Bob Marshall and Ron Oliver decided to question Ed Andronowicz again to learn more about what happened on the night Shirley Andronowicz was murdered.
12: At one point, he was sort of asked in a sort of a helpful sort of a question to him if he had any idea who may have killed his wife.
16: 12:30 in the morning.
15: The answer Andronowicz gave was a bombshell. He said he was the murderer.
14: He actually had some knowledge of some of the aspects of the crime. For example, he knew where the body was. He knew that it was in behind the Grant Park High School.
11: I was angry with the police. I mean, they thought it was my dad. And I was angry with people who thought it could even be my father. Because I knew it wasn't. And not only should they just, you know, knowing my father, know that he could not have done that, but trust my word, even though I was only 14.
15: To make absolutely sure, police questioned Andronowicz again on the following day, and again, he confessed. Ed Andronowicz was charged with second-degree murder.
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0: Monday night at 9.
1: Ed Andronowicz was held in a Winnipeg jail after confessing to the murder of his wife. Although parts of his confession were inconsistent with the murder scene, Andronowicz said he had been drinking on the night of the murder and his memory wasn't entirely clear. Police began their forensic investigation by turning to Dick Monroe, a forensic geologist with the Winnipeg Police Department. The murder weapon was a 55-pound concrete block found near the body.
2: His trunk was full of concrete particles, and that was exciting at the outset because you saw all this concrete, but the trick was, can you match the concrete to the block? Can you put that block in his trunk?
1: The process was tedious since there were hundreds of particles recovered from Andronowicz's trunk, all very small.
2: Because the murder weapon was rough, because it was a broken piece of concrete, you're looking for, like a jigsaw puzzle, a piece that would fit onto it. Could you get a physical match?
1: But Monroe was unable to find a match. Next, police sent photographs of the victim's bite wounds to Dr. David Sweet, a forensic odontologist at the Bureau of Legal Dentistry in Vancouver. Ed Andronowicz wore dentures, which were also sent for analysis.
3: The question that came up, obviously, was, can artificial teeth in the form of a complete upper and lower denture actually bite hard enough to remove human tissue?
1: Dr. Sweet performed a metric analysis, measuring the width and arch of Andronowicz's dentures to see if they were similar to the bite wounds on Shirley Andronowicz's body. But Dr. Sweet could find few similarities.
4: I think at that point we were all leery of whether we had the right person or not. I know I had a question in my own mind as to whether we had the right person.
1: During Shirley Andronowicz's autopsy, the medical examiner had swabbed the areas around the bite wounds for possible forensic evidence. The swabs were rolled in a moistened filter paper, and the paper turned white, a positive presumptive test for the presence of saliva. The next step was to determine the blood type of the saliva.
5: We had a new technique at our disposal called ELISA, which allowed us to type saliva in the ABO blood typing factors.
1: The ELISA test revealed that the perpetrator had type B blood. This did not match Ed Andronowicz's blood type.
5: Therefore, Mr. Andronowicz, being of blood type A, could not have left the B type saliva found on the swabs from the breast. Thereby, meaning he could not have been, in my mind, the murderer.
1: After 2 months in prison for a murder he confessed to, but apparently didn't commit, Andronowicz was released.
6: Feel better today?
7: Can't
6: you? You happy to be outside?
1: Why had he confessed?
8: Andronowicz back at that time had a terrible problem with alcohol. And when the detectives interviewed him and they asked him such questions as, did you have a fight with your wife last night? He responded and said, well, I might have. And then when they went on and pressed him and said, well, did you hit her? He said, I might have.
1: Memory lapses while drinking are called blackouts and happen because alcohol interferes with the neurotransmissions that form memory in the brain.
9: And when they come out of the blackout, it's the realization, the recollection, all of a sudden that something bad may well have happened. And it's very common for alcoholics to feel remorse, express guilt, imagine that they have done terrible things during the blackout period.
1: Now the police investigation had to start all over again.
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The murder weapon was a 55-pound piece of concrete. To forensic geologist Richard Monroe, it appeared to be about 5 years old and looked as if it had once been part of a bumper block used in parking lots. Monroe decided to visit the murder scene to survey the area. He went around midnight to evaluate the scene the way it appeared at the time of the murder. Standing where the body was discovered, Monroe wondered what exactly took place. If the victim had been strangled and was unconscious, what happened next? Where did the concrete block come from? Then Monroe saw it, an illuminated area about 500 feet away. In the shadows, Monroe found a piece of concrete. About 12 feet away was another piece. Both were similar to the murder weapon. The killer had been drawn to the area by lighting, his only visual cue.

0: To prove his theory, Monroe needed to find out whether the murder weapon and the pieces in the schoolyard had once been part of the same block. Monroe performed a petrographic examination. Petrography is the term for identification of minerals. Concrete is made of sand, cement, water, and pieces of stone, which is poured into molds to form the bumper blocks. As it dries, the mixed design settles into a distinctive pattern, which is visually different in each concrete block. When Monroe compared the murder weapon to the other concrete pieces found in the schoolyard, the mixed design and position of the stones were identical.
1: The fit was almost like a glove. When you get broken aggregates in your sand and gravel inside your concrete, it'll break, and it's usually an irregular surface, and you'll have some, they call class, small stones that will break out of the concrete mold. And what you're trying to do is fit that in. And it's not just one fit, it's a collection of fits.
0: Monroe suspected that the murder weapon might contain a fingerprint. But lifting a print from a porous surface like concrete is extremely difficult.
1: It's almost like a fingerprint is sitting on top of a bed of nails. So your latent material, which is very, very thin, is sitting on top of something that is very, very tenuous.
0: As a last resort, Monroe decided to try a technique usually used to find prints on non-porous surfaces called super glue fuming. Super glue is made of cyanoacrylate ester. A drop of super glue is placed into a chamber along with the item containing the print, and the chamber is heated for up to 6 hours. By heating the super glue, fumes condense and adhere to biological material such as the oils of a fingerprint. Under a laser light, the biological material fluoresces, producing a clear image of the print. Monroe followed these steps with the concrete, placing both the superglue and the concrete in a vacuum chamber. But the color of the concrete is the same as the cyanoacrylate. In order to see a print, Monroe needed to find a chemical that would attach itself to the cyanoacrylate. After a number of tries, Monroe finally found one that worked. It was a biological stain known as Sudan Black. Monroe found what he was looking for, the killer's fingerprint. But it was badly smudged.
1: Unfortunately, with the circumstances of the event, with the end of it being used as a pile driver and repeated blows on the victim, there was a certain amount of slippage taking place with a 55-pound block on the hands.
0: But the discovery of the related concrete pieces in the schoolyard was important. It revealed that it was a crime of opportunity, and that the perpetrator

0: may have been on foot. But a full year passed, and the trail was turning cold. 1 year after the crime, local television stations and newspapers carried stories about the unsolved murder, hoping to jog someone's memory or conscience. The media campaign led to the break police were hoping for.
1: You are the worst butter churner!
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2: 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Two taps later, Claire says nope to the charge and Wells Fargo is on the case. 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

0: That's real strength.
1: One year after the brutal murder of Shirley Andronowich, an informant came forward saying that his roommate had returned home on the night of the murder with stains on his jeans and boots that looked like blood. They lived in an apartment building across the street from the murder scene. Mark Jarman was a 29-year-old unemployed construction worker. The informant also revealed that Jarman had burned his clothes the day after the murder. Samples of Jarman's blood and saliva were sent to the forensic lab. Tests revealed that Mark Jarman had type B blood, the same blood type as the saliva found on the victim. Photographs and impressions of Jarman's teeth were also sent for analysis. Jarman had a distinctive wear pattern that had ground the biting edge of the upper and lower teeth into a flattened surface. There were also some unusual spaces between the teeth, and several chipped areas had not been restored.
2: As a result of some of the testing that I did and the comparison with the suspect's teeth, I was able to determine that his teeth were in fact consistent with causing these marks. Or another way to explain that is his teeth could not be excluded in this case as causing those marks.
1: Finally, police had a shopping list they found in the schoolyard on the night of the murder. It was a big schoolyard, and police weren't sure whether the shopping list had any connection to the murder. On the shopping list was a fingerprint. That print belonged to Mark Jarman, placing him in the schoolyard around the time of the murder. After initially denying he was involved, Mark Jarman eventually confessed. Jarman said he was at the same bar as Shirley and Ed Andronowich on the night of the murder, but he didn't speak to them. He said he ran into Shirley Andronowich later near the high school while she was out walking. Jarman said they talked and had consensual sex. Jarman said he killed Shirley Andronowich when she threatened to tell her husband. Jarman said he emptied the contents of her purse to make the scene appear to be a robbery. But investigators didn't believe Jarman's entire story. Staff Sergeant Dan Ron is a blood spatter expert who studied the crime scene photos and noticed an inconsistency in Jarman's story. The distance blood travels from a head wound struck by an object the size and weight of a cement block is 10 to 12 feet, creating medium velocity impact spatter. On the papers found within 10 to 12 feet of Shirley Andronowich's body, Ron discovered medium velocity impact spatter.
3: The pictures of the evidence actually showed that the contents of her purse had been strewn around at some location in a position where they were exposed to the bloodletting.
1: Which meant that Shirley Andronowich's purse was ransacked before she was murdered, not afterwards. Mark Jarman was convicted of first-degree murder and sentenced to life in prison with no chance of parole for 25 years.
4: He took my mother. I was 14 years old. It's almost half my life. You know, I've been without her now. And you can't... I don't know how I'm ever supposed to forgive somebody for doing such a terrible thing to me. There isn't a punishment severe enough that we can give this guy for taking something like that from us. Not a day goes by when she doesn't come into my mind. I just think about what it would have been like if she was still here. I miss her.
1: Sometime during a neighborhood Christmas party in 1989, 5-year-old Melissa Brannon disappeared.
5: Melissa, will you go get the coats?
1: None of the adults or other children at the party saw where she went or noticed anything unusual. It took science to see what witnesses did not. Tammy Brannon and her 5-year-old daughter Melissa had moved from Texas into this suburban apartment complex in Lorton, Virginia. Tammy was a single mother recently divorced, working as an accountant and beginning a new phase in her life.
0: Tammy is a very good mother. She's a very sweet, very caring person. Kept to herself, more or less. She wasn't what I would call extremely outgoing, although she did participate in just about everything.
1: One of the attractive features of the apartment complex was the active social program for the residents. Every Friday night was some sort of social gathering in the clubhouse. And during the holidays, there were special events.
0: The night of December 3rd, they had a nice layout within the clubhouse, and people spent time getting to know their neighbors.
1: Tammy Brannon and her daughter Melissa both attended that Christmas party in 1989. Altogether, about 200 residents of the complex were there.
0: Everybody was very upbeat, having a very good time. The children played with each other all through the night, going around and snatching all the food and having a good time.
1: When it was time to leave, Tammy asked Melissa to get their coats.
5: Oh, man. Come on. Yeah.
6: Oh, sure. And
5: then
6: the holidays and stuff.
5: It's ridiculous.
6: We have packages and everything else.
1: Shortly after handing the coat to her mother, Melissa disappeared.
5: Merry Christmas.
7: Merry Christmas.
5: Yeah. Yeah. Where's Melissa? She was just here a minute ago.
1: Tammy looked for her daughter throughout the clubhouse.
5: Melissa.
1: In a utility room off the lobby marked private, a full-length window leading to the outside was wide open. The window faced a wooded area behind the apartment complex.
8: It's a possibility that somebody could have went out that window and not been seen by anybody outside. And it's in an area where it's secluded, so the inside partygoers wouldn't have seen anybody exiting to that window also.
1: Fairfax County Police searched the entire area and questioned everyone who attended the party.
8: It was very cold out that night. It was pretty imperative that we try to locate her as quickly as possible. It's hard to imagine a young child with a dress on and a small coat surviving the temperature that night.
1: Although no one at the party noticed anything unusual, police feared that Melissa had been abducted. Tammy Brannon pleaded for her daughter's safe return during a televised news conference.
9: The person who took Melissa, I beg you to please call somebody, anybody, and tell us where she is. No matter what's happened, she's all that I have. Please bring her back to me. Melissa, if you can hear Mommy and get to a telephone, call our number like I taught you to. And call me. We love you and miss you very much. Please come back to us. Mommy's waiting.
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1: All the way down to Davis Ford Road.
2: Police could find no trace of 5-year-old Melissa Brannon, despite the help of hundreds of volunteers.
3: We had hundreds of police officers down there. We had hundreds of people from the military bases. We had people volunteering their airplanes, their helicopters. The search was phenomenal. It just showed how this case touched so many people.
2: Yellow ribbons were placed throughout the neighborhood, a symbol of concern and hope for Melissa's safe return. Police questioned Melissa's father, who was in Texas on the night of Melissa's disappearance. He was immediately ruled out as a suspect.
4: I also asked that if the person who took my daughter can hear me, please let her go. We love her very much. If anyone has any information that may help, please contact someone who will pass the information on to us. Thank you.
2: Police questioned everyone who lived at the apartment complex, as well as all of the employees. Caleb Hughes worked at the apartment as a maintenance man and attended the Christmas party. Police interviewed Hughes at his home a few hours after the party, around 2 a.m.
5: Mr. Hughes?
2: They asked him where he had been since leaving the apartment complex.
5: I drove straight home. I stopped off for a six-pack, and I got home about 12:30, quarter one.
3: He said he stopped just before he got home, near his house. Well, if he got home at 12:30, quarter to one, they stopped selling beer in Virginia at 12 o'clock. So he didn't stop for beer. He couldn't.
6: What did you do after you got home?
5: I did chores, laundry, stuff like that.
6: Do you mind if we look around?
5: No, go ahead.
2: During the search, police noticed something unusual. Hughes told police he had been doing his laundry, but the clothes he was washing were the ones he wore to the party.
7: Do you always wash your sneakers with your clothes, Mr. Hughes?
2: He was also washing his belt and the knife holder.
3: I said, why would you wash all your clothes? You don't have another pair of blue jeans? And why would you wash your sneakers? Caleb had no response.
2: The side of Hughes' sneakers had been shaved away. Although the sneakers had been washed, tests showed traces of human protein, possibly blood, deep in the fibers. Caleb Hughes wasn't cooperating either. Hughes told police he did not speak to Melissa Brannon at the Christmas party, but several witnesses contradicted him.
5: Hello.
8: Hi.
5: Do you have something to eat?
3: I said, Caleb, I think you know more. I think you took Melissa out of that party. And all Caleb would do is just sit there. And finally, Caleb said, prove it. Looked me straight in the face. Had no emotion at all.
2: And that's what investigators set out to do.
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13: 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Two taps later, Claire says nope to the charge and Wells Fargo is on the case. 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
1: Weeks passed, and still there were no signs of 5-year-old Melissa Brannan. The community of Lorton, Virginia, held a candlelight vigil at the Brannan's apartment complex, just a few feet from the clubhouse where Melissa was abducted. Bumper stickers, yellow ribbons, and flyers with Melissa's picture were everywhere.
2: It was all anybody talked about, because this wasn't one girl in one family. This was any child, all of our families. If this could happen to Tammy Brannan's daughter, this could happen to anyone's daughter. And there was a desperate outcry to find who would have taken this child.
1: The suspect was Caleb Hughes. Hughes attended the Christmas party, but he denied having anything to do with Melissa's disappearance. Forensic scientists began their investigation with a look inside Hughes' car.
3: The interior of the car was cluttered with a lot of debris, dirt, bags of books, dog hair. I just looked at it and thought, holy mackerel, how am I going to be able to find any type of evidence that will link Melissa to this car?
1: The car was sprayed with the chemical luminol, which fluoresces when it comes into contact with the hemoglobin component of blood. Luminol revealed blood on the steering wheel, foot pedals, and floor mat. The blood was collected for DNA analysis, but the results were inconclusive. The car was also searched for trace evidence, specifically hair and fibers, and was sent to Special Agent Doug Dietrich of the FBI for analysis.
4: First thing that I do is look at the tapings that came from the front seat of the car, trying to identify what types of materials are there, and if possible, anything that may have come from the victim, if she had been in that car.
1: Dietrich discovered quite a bit of animal hair in the car, most of it dog hair. But three of the hairs from Hughes' front seat were different. They were rabbit hairs that had been dyed black. The rabbit hairs were microscopically similar to a German rabbit hair coat Tammy Brannan wore to that Christmas party.
5: When Tammy Brannan was leaving the apartment, she told Melissa to get her fur coat. Melissa got the fur coat, and as a child will do, she draped that coat across her shoulders. And, of course, those hairs from that coat, certain of them, transfer to her.
1: Dietrich also discovered blue and red fibers on Hughes' front passenger seat. The red fibers were cotton, an extremely common fiber. But the blue fibers were extremely rare. The 50 blue fibers were man-made, an acrylic. They were all the same shape, length, and diameter, an indication they were from the same manufacturer. Gas chromatography revealed that the blue fibers were dyed with the same blue dye. But the chemical composition of the blue dye was unusual. Melissa Brannan was wearing a blue sweater and red plaid skirt on the night she disappeared. The outfit had been a gift from Melissa's grandmother, who could not recall where she bought it. All she could remember was that the sweater had a picture of Big Bird on it, a character from the Sesame Street television series. Prosecutors needed more evidence than the three rabbit hairs from Mrs. Brannan's coat found in Caleb Hughes' car. They knew that any good defense attorney would argue that Caleb Hughes could have brushed up against Tammy Brannan's coat at the party and transferred those rabbit hairs onto the seat of his car. Doug Dietrich was convinced that the blue fibers held the key to Melissa Brannan's disappearance, but there was no way to tell if the fibers were from Melissa's clothing. After work one night, Doug Dietrich shared his frustration with his wife. He told her he needed to find the manufacturer of the outfit Melissa was wearing at the Christmas party.
6: Some sort of blue Winnie the Pooh thing or a Sesame Street outfit with a red plaid skirt.
7: I don't know anything about Winnie the Pooh, but if it's Sesame Street, that's sold by JCPenney. Hold on a second.
1: Mrs. Dietrich had kept a number of store catalogs, some going back a few years.
7: Red plaid skirt?
6: I see that.
8: She proceeded to bring a catalog down from the year before Christmas, and sure enough, on page 11 of that catalog, there was an outfit that looked darn close to what they were describing to me as the one Melissa Brannon wore the night of her disappearance.
1: When Tammy Brannon was shown the picture from the catalog, she identified it as the one Melissa was wearing at the party. The FBI asked JCPenney for one of the outfits in order to analyze the fibers, but they were sold out. The item was a catalog-only item. JCPenney sold all 7,000 garments in a matter of months. But JCPenney located a customer in Kentucky who had purchased one of these outfits a year earlier. The customer bought the outfit as a present for his granddaughter, but it was the wrong size, so it had never been worn. The customer sent the outfit to the FBI for analysis.
8: The idea of just being able to find an outfit that's exactly the same outfit that a victim wore in a case, that's an extremely good stroke of luck.
1: When Doug Dietrich examined the garment, he made a startling discovery. When JCPenney had this outfit manufactured, they wanted to make it unique. Instead of using a standard dye, and there are 10,000 of them, Penney's decided to create a brand new color.
0: JCPenney specifies a particular color, then they'll work with the dye manufacturer to find some combination of chemicals that will produce exactly that tone. In this particular case, they went an additional step and made sure that it was a dye that nobody else had access to so that they could trademark this sweater from its color point of view.
1: They called their new color Plum Navy number 887. JCPenney patented that signature dye and used it only once when they produced the 7,000 Big Bird sweaters. When Diedrich compared the fibers from the duplicate sweater to those found in Hugh's automobile, they were the same.
0: With several hundred million people in the country and only 7,000 sweaters, the probability of that particular sweater being located in an individual car is very small. You can just work out the ratios of the two.
8: There's no question in my mind that Melissa Brannon had been in the front seat of Cal Hughes' car. And where she went from there, well, I guess that's a mystery right now.
1: A mystery police were desperately trying to solve.
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4: The search for Melissa Brannon's body continued for almost a year. Statistics show that children abducted by strangers are usually murdered within 3 hours of the abduction. The prime suspect, Caleb Hughes, was asked to take a polygraph test.
5: Are you the one who abducted Melissa?
6: No.
5: Right now, can you take me to Melissa's body?
6: No.
4: The results of his polygraph examination indicated deception.
7: As soon as he realized that I knew that he had failed that test, he didn't want anything to do with that room, didn't want anything to do with me, and pretty much bolted out of there.
4: But there was a problem. In the state of Virginia, prosecutors must be able to prove where a homicide occurred. Since the blood in Caleb Hughes' automobile could not be identified as Melissa's, prosecutors could not reach the threshold of homicide. They could only prove kidnapping, which carried a maximum sentence of only 10 years. But prosecutors were convinced that the blue and red fibers in Caleb Hughes' car indicated more than kidnapping.
8: The last Tammy Brannon saw her daughter, she was wearing the pink nylon coat, winter coat, over top of this Big Bird outfit. If the child remained in that winter coat in the automobile, you wouldn't have the collection and the population of blue acrylic fibers that are found on the seat, because they'd be inside the nylon coat. They weren't.
4: Prosecutors believe that Hughes removed Melissa's ski jacket in the car, an indication that Hughes committed a sex act.
8: Hughes had the child's coat off in the automobile, and it seems to me the inferences that flow from that are legitimate inferences of an intent to defile.
4: While Melissa was waiting for her mother to say her goodbyes at the Christmas party, prosecutors believe that she left for a moment to get a drink from the water fountain in the hallway near the utility room. This is where Hughes abducted her. Hughes took Melissa through the window in the utility room and fled in his car. Hughes removed Melissa's ski jacket in the car, causing the transfer of the blue and red fibers onto the front seat. Also in the car, there were 3 rabbit hairs from Tammy Brannon's coat, the one Melissa handed her mother seconds before she was abducted. Where Hughes took Melissa Brannon and left her body remains a mystery. Hughes tracked blood onto his foot pedals and floor mat from his sneakers. Luminol revealed blood on the car's steering wheel as well. When Hughes arrived home, he immediately washed his clothes in order to remove trace evidence. He also scraped away the blood stain from the sides of his sneakers before washing them along with his clothes. But he didn't remove evidence that he couldn't see. The tiny fibers from Melissa's clothing left on the passenger seat of his car. Caleb Hughes was arrested and charged, not with kidnapping, but with the abduction of Melissa Brannon with intent to defile her. He was found guilty and sentenced to 50 years in prison without parole, the maximum sentence. Caleb Hughes has never confessed to the crime, and the search for Melissa's body continues to this day.
6: Each piece of evidence, no matter how small, whether it's a car or whether it's a strand of DNA, all have a story to tell. Where they've been, who they've been with, how long they've been around. And this is the type of information that I look at and that I decipher and try to determine what value it has. So one piece of evidence can be significant when you add multiple pieces of this puzzle. And you never get the whole puzzle. You only get pieces. But you don't need the whole puzzle to see what that picture's going to say. And in this case, 50 fibers, blue acrylic, 10 cotton, black rabbit hairs, to me, it's overwhelming evidence.

0: Breaking overnight, a possible assassination plot against President Trump. Sources say Israel is warning that Iran is targeting the president, but some in the intel community are skeptical.
1: All right, CNN obtains exclusive new video showing the moment Mitch McConnell was loaded onto an ambulance and rushed to the hospital. The questions this raises about his mysterious hospitalization. And then naked heroism. A man jumps out of bed in the middle of the night to extinguish flames outside his home. He did it so quickly, though, that he was completely in the nude. Sarah is out. I'm John Berman, completely clothed with Kate Baldwin. This is CNN News Central.
0: All right, this morning, new word of an alleged plot to kill President Trump. Sources tell CNN that Israel passed along the warning to U.S. intelligence that Iran had hatched a new plan to assassinate the president as the ceasefire hangs by a thread. During this week's funeral procession for Iran's dead supreme leader, there were banners in the crowd calling for Trump's death. And while he was at the NATO summit in Turkey, the president talked more than once about being Iran's top target.
2: I'm number one on the kill list for Iran. They're lovely people. I'm number one. I may be gone too because I'm their number one target. It's out all over the place. I'm their number one because they're scum.
0: And regarding the plane switch that we've talked about that had really people scratching their heads this week, when President Trump left Turkey on an older plane instead of the new Air Force One that he had arrived on that was gifted by Qatar, U.S. officials say that was due in part to security concerns over Iran. But there's also some skepticism emerging from inside the U.S. intelligence community about Israel's new warning here. One source suggesting that it may be part of a broader effort to actually influence Trump's decision-making on Iran. CNN's Betsy Klein is live this morning at the White House for us. Good morning, Betsy. What are you hearing about this?
3: Well, Kate, we are learning more about one factor that could have contributed to President Trump's decision to restart those strikes on Iran this week. And that is, according to two sources familiar with the matter, Israel shared intelligence with the United States that Iran had recently devised a new plan to assassinate President Trump. Now, one of the sources said that that warning to the U.S. came this week. And another source said that the U.S. has been picking up a steady drumbeat of intelligence about potential plots to assassinate the U.S. president. However, this warning from Israel was new and concerned a very specific plot. Now, this new reporting comes days after President Trump announced that he was going to be swapping out his brand new Qatari-gifted Air Force One in favor of the old plane as he made his way back from Turkey to the United Kingdom and then onward to the United States. That decision, we learned, was driven at least in part by security concerns around this escalating conflict with Iran as these strikes have ramped up in recent days, according to four U.S. officials. And two of those officials said that security personnel felt more secure, more comfortable with President Trump traveling aboard that old plane that has been significantly retrofitted with defensive countermeasures and secure communications instead of that Qatari plane. But the president weighing in on all of this as he made his way back to Washington. Listen.
4: Probably on a dangerous flight because of the sleazebags that we have to deal with.
5: So you think that Iran was possibly thinking charging?
4: Well, I mean, if they issued a closing window, probably they feel the plane.
6: Were you aware of any credible threat by Iran against Air Force One?
4: Well, I have a threat all the time. I'm number one on their list before you. But if I go, you go, right?
3: Now, there are a lot of questions about a path forward for this conflict, but at least one U.S. official tells me that U.S. and Iranian officials continue to engage in those technical discussions on nuclear issues with an eye toward a potential diplomatic solution here. And along those lines, sources had told CNN that the U.S. was prepared to launch additional strikes if needed overnight, but they are currently letting diplomacy take the lead here, Kate.
0: For at least the next hour, it's good to see you, Betsy. Thank you so much. I really appreciate it. John.
1: All right, breaking overnight, a CNN exclusive. CNN obtained video of emergency responders taking Senator Mitch McConnell to an ambulance. The neighbor who shot the video told CNN the Capitol Police blocked the street and other neighbors reported seeing McConnell's face. This was a month ago, and it comes nearly a month after a spokesperson for McConnell first reported that the The senator has been hospitalized, but few other details have been released. Let's get to Annie Greer, who helped break this story. So talk to us about this video and how it fills in the pieces of the puzzle.
7: So, John, what I heard from a neighbor of McConnell's around 8:30 in the morning on June 14th, this neighbor opened their door to commotion on the street. They saw two ambulances, a fire truck, and Capitol Police had blocked off the entire road. So this neighbor stayed on the street to try and figure out what was going on. And about half an hour later, at around 9 o'clock in the morning, this neighbor saw a person from McConnell's home being carried on a stretcher into an ambulance and said that they saw this person was wrapped in a blanket and that their feet was exposed, and that another neighbor standing next to them identified McConnell's face and saw that McConnell wasn't wearing an oxygen mask. So the firsthand witness that I spoke to said that they tried to ask Capitol Police what was going on, and all they were told was it was a medical emergency. They wouldn't confirm who it was for. And these new details come as we know very little about Senator McConnell's condition, why he was brought to the hospital on June 14th, and why he remains there. His team, all they have told us is that he is in the hospital and that he is recovering. But we do know that there is also EMS audio that shows that first responders came to McConnell's home on June 14th to respond to somebody who was unconscious, who was under cardiac arrest and needed CPR. So since that audio recording has come out, McConnell's team has maintained that the senator is recovering in the hospital. Senate Republican leadership in recent days has said that they've spoken to the senator, each for around 20 minutes or so. But this entire episode has just brought to the forefront and raised questions about what level of transparency lawmakers who are dealing with a mental condition have to share about their situation while also protecting their personal privacy and serious health matters. So that is what is unfolding on the Hill. And this firsthand account and this video, John, is providing a little more detail about an account that we're really still trying to piece together.
1: There really is no transparency and almost no requirement for transparency when something like this happens. And hopefully we will learn more about his condition. Hopefully he's doing okay. Annie Greer, thank you very much for your reporting on all this. A critical new piece of evidence, what the man accused of killing Charlie Kirk told his former roommate the day of the shooting. And then call it Whiskergate, a ceasefire in shambles, reports of an assassination plot against the president. And Defense Secretary Pete Hegseth raises new concerns about sailors growing beards. And it's just like The Pit, except with robots and less bodily fluid, human-like robots now performing surgery.
8: Welcome to Burning Man!

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1: Today is the final day for the preliminary hearing that will decide if Tyler Robinson will stand trial. He is the man accused of shooting and killing conservative activist Charlie Kirk last year. Yesterday, prosecutors played a taped interview with Robinson's former roommate, who said that Robinson admitted to the murder to him. CNN's June Casares is joining us now, who's been tracking this and giving us important context throughout this important week of this hearing. What did we learn new? You said that we were going to hear what was going to come from this roommate was going to be important. What did we learn?
2: Well, I can tell you he's going to be the star witness of the prosecution. And he introduced himself in this sworn interview. And he said that they had met in about 2023 and they became roommates. They didn't know each other. But he said in 2 to 3 months they started dating. And so they had known each other for about 2 years. And he said on the morning of what is now known as the shooting that Tyler Robinson said he had to get going very early to work. 4 or 5 a.m. is when he left. Remember, they live in St. George. This was in Orem. So it was over a 4-hour drive. He also said that he didn't talk to him until 11 p.m. that night. But the next morning is when they arrived back. He arrived back at the home. And that's when he actually saw him. That would be the 11th. He describes what he heard and what he saw from Tyler Robinson when he arrived back to their apartment. Watch.
3: Did you and he ever talk about politics?
4: He did more than me. I don't really keep up with politics very much. He'd usually talk about stuff he heard on the radio on his drive to work in like their work car, since it sounds like their whole crew went in the same car most of the time. But I wouldn't say super consistently, because it wasn't a topic I really contributed much on.
3: How about Charlie Kirk? Did he ever talk about Charlie Kirk?
4: I personally had never heard him talk about Charlie Kirk before specifically.
3: Okay. How about political issues? So did you ever talk about gender identity issues and LGBTQ rights?
4: No, not really. Usually if he did talk about politics stuff, it was relating to Trump or current like policies being like issued or voted on, I think.
2: So that right there, that's interesting. He never spoke about Charlie Kirk. Now, we've got some texts that we want to show you, because they texted a lot right after the shooting happened. He said, "You weren't the one who did this, right? I am. I'm sorry. Why did I do it? Yeah. Well, I'd had enough of this hatred. Some hate cannot be negotiated out." Now, when he got back to the apartment on the 11th, mm-hmm. What Lance Twiggs, who said that was his name, he said that he was nervous, Tyler Robinson. He was walking around the apartment. He started to cry. He said he didn't know why he did this. And he said he wished he hadn't done this. But this is very, there was no cross-examination of, you can't cross-examine a recorded statement. Right. But there was a witness on the stand, too. The defense didn't touch it. And this is very challenging, because this is someone who is very close to Tyler Robinson, who has turned and become a prosecution witness.
1: Wow. All right. This has been a huge week with this. Gene, thank you so much for walking us through all of this. You can follow Gene's live gavel to gavel coverage on

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1: 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Two taps later, Claire says nope to the charge, and Wells Fargo is on the case. 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

0: All right, you have new CNN reporting this morning. You might call it Whiskergate. Defense Secretary Pete Hegseth apparently not happy over members of the military ignoring his strict policy on beards. CNN has learned that on a recent visit aboard a naval ship, Hegseth noticed multiple sailors sporting facial hair. Let's get right to CNN's Sean Lingus with the new reporting on all this. Sean, what are you learning here?
1: Yeah, John, beards in the military have long been frowned upon and restricted. The difference here is Hegseth has taken this to a new level where he's made it much harder to get exemptions for service members to wear beards. So a religious exemption, if you want to grow a beard based on your religion, if you're Sikh or Jewish or another denomination, or a

0: medical exemption if you have a painful condition known as PFB that in which the hair curls back into your skin and you get a note from a doctor and say you can shave. That's always been longstanding policy to sort of only have beards in certain cases. But Hegseth has said, look, I really don't want most beards here. You really have to be a rare case. And on a recent visit to a Navy ship, he saw these beards, and it prompted a flurry of behind-the-scenes actions that CNN was able to observe. There were emails sent. There were meetings in which senior officials told subordinates, look, we really need to crack down on personnel policy, not just beards, but also equal employment opportunity changes that Hegseth has made to the Pentagon. So it's really a visceral issue for him. He seems to really not like beards. And, you know, in certain sense, it's this ban, if you want to call it a ban, disproportionately affects black service members because they are the ones that more times than not have this medical condition that they seek an exemption for. So we spoke to a black veterans organization that was not happy about this policy. And it really shows that even amidst the height of the Iran war and other conflicts that the Pentagon is engaged with, these culture war adjacent issues are still front and center for Hegseth, John.
1: Sean, just asking for a friend, how does the secretary feel about mustaches? I mean, what are the policies on mustaches in the military?
0: I'm okay, John. I'm okay. Mustaches, as long as I trimmed mine this morning, and as long as the corners of the mustache don't hang over your mouth, you're okay. But beards are still a no-no.
1: Okay. Thank you for that distinction. Thank you for sharing this reporting. It is interesting where the secretary is focused these days. Appreciate it. All right, we have exclusive new eyewitness video showing Senator Mitch McConnell being loaded into an ambulance after emergency responders were called to his home. The new picture this paints of his mysterious illness and this new brutal and dangerous heat dome sweeping across the country this weekend. Intense heat, soaring temperatures, and the potential for wildfires.
2: NASCAR on TNT and the in-season challenge.
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3: 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Many are expecting England and Norway to be a close match. The draw is plus 280. Meanwhile, Argentina is favored to qualify for the next round at minus 300.
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0: There's new video in this morning offering some new insight into Senator Mitch McConnell and how he is doing. Video into CNN of the senator on a stretcher as first responders are taking him out of his home in Washington and to an ambulance standing by. A witness and neighbor confirm what is somewhat difficult to make out in the video, which is that is Senator McConnell. This was last month. He has been in the hospital since. A spokesperson first announced that the former Senate Majority Leader was hospitalized on June 14th, but since then has offered his office basically no update on his condition whatsoever, which has sparked a wave of, conspiracy theories for one, and also just a wave of concern about the senior senator who is in his 80s. Joining us right now is emergency physician, dean of the Yale School of Public Health, Dr. Megan Ranney. It's great to see you, Dr. Ranney. Clearly, Mitch McConnell is not your patient. So having said that, the neighbor sees that he's taken out on a stretcher. There's EMS audio of emergency responders being called to the home for an unconscious person for cardiac arrest. Someone is heard saying CPR in progress. How serious is this case if this comes into you? Into your hospital?
1: It's difficult to reconcile the video that you've just shown with the story that we'd heard earlier about there being CPR in progress. So let's start from the beginning. You get a call to EMS about someone being unconscious. We send an ambulance crew out to assess. The causes of unconsciousness are myriad, ranging from seizures, which I and others have speculated that Senator McConnell may be having based off of those episodes where he freezes on camera. Could be that. It could be that he fell and hit his head. It could be a cardiac arrest with your heart stopping. So you get the call, the ambulance, the EMS specialists go. When they arrive at the house, they assess the patient. They say, do they have a pulse? Are they breathing? Are they talking? That's the point, it sounds like, where someone reported that CPR was in progress. Now, that CPR could have been initiated by the ambulance folks, by the paramedics or medics, or it could have been initiated by someone in the house. And for viewers, knowing CPR is great, but just because you initiate CPR as an untrained professional doesn't mean someone had a heart attack. Okay, that's as much as we've known up until now, is that there was CPR in progress and the ambulance did respond. Now you have this video. The thing that struck me about the video, Kate, is that nobody seems to be in a rush.
0: Right.
1: If there really had been CPR in progress, if Senator McConnell had truly been in a cardiac arrest, you would expect that they would be rushing, not taking their time loading the patient into the ambulance. So that's the big additional piece of information that I think we got today. Beyond that, it is largely speculative, and yeah. I think we're all wishing Senator McConnell the best.
0: Absolutely. And as you're kind of noting, Senator McConnell obviously has been in the public life for decades, and he has had a lot of health issues in the past. We know that he had polio as a child. He's been hospitalized for falling in recent years. He has had those episodes of freezing up in public that you're noting. He spent a week in the hospital this year. His office said it was for flu-like symptoms. He's 84 years old. If you have a patient with a profile like this, what questions, concerns do you have at this point?
1: Well, to me, one of the biggest questions is around the fact that he's been in the hospital for 3 weeks. For an average person, for you, for me, for viewers or their parents, a three-week stay in the hospital means that you're pretty seriously ill. We try to get folks out of the hospital pretty quickly these days. Now, that may be a little bit different for Senator McConnell, given that he is a VIP, but it makes me concerned that he did have some time in critical care or has some elements of his stay that are requiring continued hospitalization rather than home care. And then on top of it, I would want to, make sure that all of his systems are working as best as they can, his mind, his heart, his lungs. As you noted, he did have polio as a child. It's one of the reasons why he's been such an active advocate, appropriately, for childhood vaccination. But that can have long-term effects as well. And then the biggest thing before I send him home is I want to make sure he's stable, he's not at risk of falling or having another event, and that he's properly cared for. And I would imagine that the folks in the hospital are doing that right now.
0: Yeah. And with just over the past month of just these extended absences from work from elected public officials with a lack of transparency around it, it does has created these mysteries that a lot of people in the public are asking. It's very good to see you, Megan. And as we would all say, we do wish Senator McConnell is doing well on the mend. Thank you, John.
2: All right, with us now, Leanne Caldwell, Chief Washington Correspondent for PUC, and Alice Gangitano, White House Reporter for Politico. Thanks, both of you, for being with us. Leanne, look, as journalists, we obviously want transparency. We would like to know what is going on with our public figures, and I think voters deserve that transparency. What's a little bit nuanced about this story is how angry some people appear to be online over it, and some of that anger and conspiracy is coming from the right. And I'm curious why that is.
3: Well, the right has broken up with Senator Mitch McConnell years ago. He is no longer an ally of Donald Trump. And the right is also tying everything that happens in Washington to this SAVE Act, this voter ID, birthright citizenship bill that the president is obsessed with passing. But the reality is that McConnell's office's silence about this is really feeding into these conspiracies. McConnell's office has historically been very often given little information about anything. And Senator McConnell himself is very comfortable in the silence and very comfortable with people saying anything they want about him. He has built a career on taking all the bows and arrows for his members. And it is one thing that does not bother him. But in this day and age, when you have such an active online conspiracy movement, this is not serving anyone well. And especially now that the governor of Kentucky has now sent a letter asking for more information. And no one is receiving it. He is still representing millions of constituents in Kentucky who have no idea what the status of his health is and if he will actually be coming back to the Senate, John.
2: All right. Thank you for laying it out like that. I think I understand it better now because I was trying to figure out where the scandal insofar as it was is here. Because, look, Alex, the Senate is not exactly a bastion of youth. It hasn't been. I mean, a lot of people look at it as a senior center, and there are people of varying degrees of health and mental capacity that have been there for hundreds of years. That said, with Mitch McConnell, with everything we've seen in politics the last couple of years, are we finally in the age of age, where age does matter more? How much are we going to see age maybe play into these midterms?
1: Yeah, I think we were having this exact discussion, you know, when President Biden during this time 2 years ago, when it was, will he drop out? Should he drop out? And how much we as voters, constituents can talk about age, can, you know, judge based on how people are acting based on their age. And it did feel like kind of a reckoning point. Mm-hmm. And here we are again having the same conversations of what kind of transparency does he owe to voters? And what kind of questions is it comfortable asking when there is a situation like this and you're not getting those kinds of answers? I thought it was interesting. Leanne mentioned that the governor of Kentucky has said, you know, I need an update on his health. We also heard from Senators Leader John Thune and John Barrasso saying we have talked to him. So we're pulling any kind of scraps. These leaders coming out and saying we had a conversation with him, I think they're trying to appease some of the public scrutiny around this.
2: Yeah, I just think with the anti-incumbent thread that seems to be growing across the country, this type of thing could have an impact across the board, not just on McConnell, obviously, who isn't running for re-election, but on Republicans and Democrats who might be older running for office or re-election again. Alex, while I have you, you cover the White House, obviously. There is a renovation going on, a new one on the columns in front of the White House. And this is in addition to knocking down the East Wing and everything else we've seen. And I just wonder, again, as affordability and as Americans are dealing with bread and butter issues at home, mm-hmm. how much the White House cares about all of these things that may not be relatable to people at home.
1: Right. Here in D.C., I think the president is pushing around 20 projects that he's done here in D.C. and how that affects people in states worried about if gas prices are going up with the ceasefire over in Iran. It has nothing to do with affordability issues. The president, you know, sees dings and scrapes on the pillars of the White House, and suddenly these giant life-size prints of the North Portico come down over the columns, which of course leads to questions of what are these columns going to look like after the fact? These are such iconic columns. But again, to everyday Americans, I don't think they care what the columns at the White House really look like. They're looking for why wasn't the housing bill passed when they had the opportunity. Yeah. Tonight it probably will become law, but we're looking for affordability on housing. We're looking for gas price affordability, prices at the grocery store to go down. And these projects in D.C., I think, are confusing to a lot of constituents of why the president's so focused on, you know, beautifying the White House and the rest of this city here.
2: Yeah, Leanne, I don't think Doric versus Ionic versus Corinthian is the debate that this White House might want, or Republicans want to be having from this White House headed into November.
3: Yeah, absolutely not. But the president is trying to remake Washington, D.C. in his own image. He is in legacy-making mode. But the reality is that, Alex said that voters are confused about the focus on this, which is absolutely true. If you go back and look at the history of the president's polling numbers during his second term, his polling really started to drop after he demolished the East Wing. This is not something that voters are focused on, as Alex mentioned. And, people would rather him talk about gas prices and cost of groceries instead of completely dismissing it as something that is unimportant, as he said.
2: All right. Alex, Leanne, thank you both so much for being with us this morning. Have a great weekend. Kate?
0: Let's talk about those gas prices, actually. Let's do a little check-in on gas prices. The price has gone up 9 cents in the past few days. We've seen prices, though, falling after the ceasefire with Iran was announced. But then with renewed strikes and this ceasefire hanging by a thread, prices are beginning to go north once again. And there are several factors preventing things from getting back on track, if you will. CNN's David Goldman is here to lay them out for you.
4: Yeah, I mean, when we're talking about oil, right, that's been the big problem that we've had for a long time. And it is an issue, right? I mean, when we're at $77,
0: that's definitely down from the peak, but not where it was.
4: Right. We were at 112, okay? So it is better than 112. But we were also at 71 just a couple weeks ago, and that's up around 6%. So, you know, that's not the direction that we want to go in, but there is oil getting out of the strait. There's two ways you can do it. You can hug the Omanian coast, except Iran really doesn't like that. And that's what this whole conflict is about. They want you going this way, and that's hugging the Iranian coast because they can register you, right? Eventually, they can charge tolls. Nevertheless, there's 200 million barrels of oil over the last 3 weeks that got out. That's 17 days worth of supply. That's a considerable amount of oil. But here's the thing. We don't have an oil problem anymore. We have a gas problem. 10% of refinery runs, that's crude made into gasoline, is out of the picture. That is 8.4 million barrels per day lower than where we were before. And part of this is because of all the refineries that were blown up during the war. There's 30 of them across the Middle East. That means that they can't make this stuff into gasoline the way that they had before. Now, why can't the U.S. do it? Because the last refinery that we have built in this country was built in 1977. Okay, so there's a refinery crunch in the United States, and layer on top of all of that, Russia is gotten pummeled by drones from Ukraine. They now are making 800,000 barrels per day less than they were. Russia accounts for around 12% of all diesel. This is going to become a problem. Now the world has a fuel problem, not just an oil problem.
0: David, thank you so much. An important check on where things are and why it's going to be a bit before everything gets back to where everyone would consider it normal. But let's talk about then the state of the war right now. Big questions this morning. If the U.S. and Iran are stepping back, maybe from the brink of renewed all-out war. The U.S. is pausing, we've learned, strikes on Iran after days of these tit-for-tat attacks that threatened to blow up that fragile ceasefire. Multiple officials tell CNN that the U.S. has preparations in place for new strikes if needed. But for now, they say they're letting diplomacy try to once again take the lead. Mediators scrambling to bring both sides back to the table. Joining me right now is retired Vice Admiral Kevin Donegan, the former commander of the U.S. Navy's Fifth Fleet. It's great to see you, Admiral. Thanks for being here. Over the past week, let's just say, more than 170 military targets in Iran have been hit. I guess really over the matter of just 2 days. When you see the target list from these U.S. strikes this week, what does that indicate to you about the intent, the message that the United States is trying to send?
5: Hey, Kate, always good to be back with you. And that gets right to the point, right? The volatility in the markets you just discussed, they're tied to this conflict in the Middle East. And these strikes that the U.S. did over the past 2 days, they said very directly, and CENTCOM also said, the CENTCOM commander, the same thing, that these strikes were struck in a direct response to Iran attacking oil tankers that were moving through the Straits of Hormuz. And the second thing that's been made real clear by the target list you just described, you know, these are air defense sites, coastal surveillance sites, storage areas for missiles and drones, small boats that are used to harass ships in the Straits. These targets were made to specifically go after Iran's capability to hold that Straits of Hormuz hostage. What's interesting is what was an attack. They didn't go after leadership. As you know, Khamenei's funeral has been this week. They haven't gone after leadership. They haven't gone after, more wider infrastructure in Iran. So the U.S. was basically saying, no, you don't control the Straits, Iran. These Straits are still open, sure, and they're not going to go through the route that you want them to go through. They're going to continue to go through the route that's close to Omani's waters that was just described.
0: And you're getting at something that I wanted to ask you more about, because a big focus from here on out is going to be where the MOU broke down, and which really comes down to who controls the strait, which comes down to vague wording in the MOU that Iran and the United States are clearly interpreting differently. It's paragraph 5 of the agreement, and it reads, upon the signing of this MOU, the Islamic Republic of Iran will make arrangements using its best efforts for safe passage of commercial vessels with no charge for 60 days only from the Persian Gulf to the Sea of Oman and vice versa. How does a Navy admiral interpret that?
5: Yeah, that's, you got right to the words that are in dispute and where the U.S. and Iran are not aligned. Iran really is using this, they view this I control the Straits issue as a sovereign issue, almost like that they want to continue their nuclear enrichment as a sovereign issue. And so they're saying the words in the MOU give them the leeway to administer control over the Straits of Hormuz. That's what the Iranians believe. The United States believes, on the other hand, that the Iranians, by signing the MOU, said, we're going to immediately open the Straits and it's going to go back to normal for free flow of commerce. And Iran was supposed to help clear the mines out of the middle of the Straits so we can get back to the normal traffic lanes. So that's a significant difference, because after this, if this MOU leads to any future agreement, this issue has to be resolved. And you heard NATO even come out this past week, you know, because the NATO conference was ongoing, that they believe that the Straits have to go back to normal free flow of commerce again. And Iran, on the other hand, is trying to say that, no, that's not going to happen. In the end, we're likely to charge tolls and we're going to administer the Straits of Hormuz traffic scheme.
0: Yeah, Iran has definitely indicated that they have no intention, unless forced, to give up the leverage that they seem to have found in the Strait of Hormuz right now. Vice Admiral, it's great to see you. Thanks for coming in. John?
2: 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And then on the subject of things that go well with nudity, peanut butter. A floor covered in enough peanut butter to make 15,000 sandwiches.
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3: All right, France inevitable. Just a dominant performance by Les Bleus over Morocco. Star Kylian Mbappe had a banger of a goal and basically 90 minutes of smiles. Want to get right to CNN's Andy Scholes for the latest on all this. They looked so good, Andy.
4: They certainly did, John. I mean, France is so good. I mean, this World Cup, it's been so good, mainly because all the stars just continue to show up day after day. And yesterday, it was Kylian Mbappe's turn. You know, most think this is France's tournament to lose at this point. And they dominated Morocco in this one. Look at this run by Mbappe in the first half. Just incredible speed. He gets tackled in the box for a penalty. Mbappe, though, he misses the penalty. And the game was actually 0-0 at the half. But in the 60th minute, Mbappe really made up for it. He scores on just a fabulous strike right here. That was his 8th goal of the tournament, tying him with Messi for the lead in that golden boot chase. Mbappe now has 20 goals in 20 World Cup matches, which is just unreal. France would add another goal and end up winning 2-0. And in today's What a Shot, you see some French fans rocking croissants on their heads as they head to their third straight World Cup semifinal. They now await the winner of Spain and Belgium. That match is at 3 Eastern today in Los Angeles. All right, baseball, meanwhile, Eduardo Valencia making some Tigers history. The 26-year-old catcher homering in his first ever at-bat. He's the 10th Tigers player to ever do it, and that helped Detroit beat the A's 4-1. And afterwards, Valencia, who is from Venezuela, a very emotional while thanking his family and his country, which is still reeling from the recent earthquake.
5: I was so excited. I mean, I was waiting a lot for this. For my family. For Venezuela. And I'm so excited.
4: All right, at Wimbledon, meanwhile, we have no more Americans in the field after Coco Gauff lost in the semifinals yesterday to Carolina Muhova. Coco had match point in the third set tiebreak, but she says she panicked and put the winning point into the net. Coco then lost the match and afterwards said she's chalking it up to a learning experience.
6: It's not a painful story. I think, you know, thousands of people would love to lose the semifinals at Wimbledon on match point. Is this something I would love to experience again? For sure, no. But I think that it'll make my next moment when I win a match like this even sweeter.
4: All right, we got the men's semifinals today, John. Novak Djokovic versus Jannik Sinner. It seems like the only two things that can beat Sinner these days are Carlos Alcaraz and the heat. But we'll see. Novak, 39 years old. Can he get it done one more time?
7: It'll be fun to see. By the way, hats off to Coco Gauff. She handled that brilliantly. Andy Scholes, thank you very much.
8: How long is the match going to be with Djokovic? Because like they always tend to go like 20 hours.
7: 5 hours, yeah. Exactly. And he's not getting any younger either.
8: I mean, JP.
7: I'm just saying.
8: Jeez Louise.
7: I'm just saying. He could turn 50 during this match.
8: He can turn 50 during the match. Here we go. Let's turn to this. John, don't go anywhere. Naked and not afraid. Doorbell video captured quite a show over July 4th weekend. Wesley Howard was fast asleep when he woke up to find a dangerous fire outside of his home. And then he jumped into action so quickly. In fact, he was still completely naked as he ran outside.
9: At that moment, every second matters, and that fire could have taken off and we could have lost both homes. And at that point, it's like, I don't care if someone sees me naked.
8: I concur, doctor. Howard told the local news he served in the Navy for 8 years. His training kicked right in. First responders arrived on the scene about 10 minutes later. He suffered minor burns to his foot and forearm, but considering I think he made it out pretty well, and he said he would not hesitate to do it again. Would you like to commentate on that one?
7: Thank you for specifying the foot and forearm in terms of where he got the burns.
8: If I said suffered minor burns, you would have questions.
7: Yes, thank you.
8: Here we go. Now to California, where a man got quite the surprise outside his vacation home. No, it wasn't Wesley Howard. It was a bear near Lake Tahoe. Security video shows a bear charging at him after he was in the garage and he started digging through the trash, of course. The man says that he grabbed the bear spray, but when the bear rushed him, he sprayed both the animal and himself.
10: And I just kind of caught something out of my left eye, and it was the bear rushing in. We were both startled, and I just kind of shot the spray, and the overspray from the shot hit me and hit my eyes. And
8: I mean, every time I've seen this, I'm like, oh my God. He says bears are common in the area, of course, but obviously being charged like that, not so common. If you have, maybe this is connected, peanut butter. If you have a peanut allergy, you'll want to be careful if you're heading to this museum in the Netherlands. Here's why. More than 800 pounds of peanut butter, which is, I love when we do this, which is enough to make roughly 15,000 sandwiches, has been carefully spread across the floor. It's all in honor of, to honor the late Dutch artist Wim Schippers, who's known for creating absurdist pieces that challenge the conventional ideas of art. Schippers first created the peanut butter floor in the 1960s. When it was displayed a second time in the 90s, he famously said, "Isn't it fantastic that we are all standing here looking at peanut butter?" John?
7: It's an appropriate way to honor him. No one's done more for peanut butter floors than Mr. Schippers.
8: No, and you know what? Amen.
7: Amen. All right, a dangerous heat dome is expected to impact millions of Americans this weekend. Temperatures across the West expected to soar to triple digits. With us now, CNN meteorologist Derek Van Dam. We just dealt with this in the East. Here we go again.
11: Yeah. Can we talk about the peanut floor really quickly? My dog would be in dog heaven if he saw that. He would just be licking that up for hours and hours and hours, keeping him busy in the mornings. Wow, what a story. Heat wave, let's get right to the details, because this is another dreaded heat wave, but this time it's not parked along the East Coast. And this always blows my mind, and I hope this fascinates you too at home. Everything in the atmosphere is connected. Let me explain. The heat dome that is going to park itself over the western U.S. is responsible for the flooding that is ongoing across the central parts of the U.S. We call these things ridge riders, right? So what happens is it pushes the jet stream, what forces showers and thunderstorms in a general direction across the northern hemisphere. Yeah, well, you can see it riding up and over that ridge, and it's producing this rain band that's just been consistent across central Missouri overnight. We've had over 10 inches of rainfall in this location, including Annapolis, where we have a flash flood emergency underway. You can see the rainfall totals there, estimated over 10 inches. Even here in Nashville, getting some of these showers and thunderstorms with a flood warning as we speak. So the flood alerts extend all the way into parts of the Ohio River Valley as this ridge of high pressure dominates the weather forecast. But I want you to see where it's going to park itself this weekend. I'm looking at you, Montana, because you are going to see heat that we haven't experienced in a long time. The potential to set daily record highs, Billings into Glacier National Park. This is the area that's going to see temperatures soaring to 110, peaking by Sunday. That is excessive heat, and that is extreme heat that could leave vulnerable populations at risk. So we want to take this very seriously. John?
7: All right, Derek Van Dam for us. Thank you very much. Brace yourselves for that heat out there. Brand new hour of CNN News Central starts right now.
8: All right, the new video this morning that CNN's obtained of Senator Mitch McConnell being taken out of his home in Washington on a stretcher. This is now nearly a month ago. He's been in the hospital ever since, but his condition remains a mystery. And a man is shot and killed by ICE agents in Texas on his way to work this morning. We're getting a new account from what happened inside the van. An attorney says that the story ICE is telling is, in his words, completely false. And a family is searching for answers after the death of their teenage son. He went on a boat trip with friends on July 4th, never returned. Nolan Wells' parents are speaking out this morning. Sarah is out today. I'm Kate Baldwin with John Berman. This is CNN News Central.
7: All Ari, we're getting new details in about the fatal shooting of a father of three by an ICE officer in Houston. An attorney who spoke with three men who were in the vehicle with 52-year-old Lorenzo Salgado say a statement from federal officials about what led to the shooting is, quote, completely false. ICE says they were conducting a traffic stop as part of a targeted operation. They claim that Salgado was trying to evade arrest and rammed his van into a law enforcement vehicle. His son, spoke to CNN. Listen.
12: He did not know that those vehicles following him were ICE agents. Again, these vehicles were unmarked. They had no emblems, no logos, no flashing lights. There was no way for him to know that they were ICE agents. I know my dad would have stopped had ICE agents formally and clearly identified themselves.
7: All right, I want to get right to CNN's Ed Lavandera with the latest on all of this, sort of the new details that are emerging and what seem to be conflicts in the story here.
13: Right, we're all now 3 days into the aftermath of this shooting, John, and there is still no clear definitive video that has emerged that captured the entire altercation. But there have been a number of videos that kind of capture what happened along this street, Canal Street, in Houston, which is the area where the final moments of this altercation took place. CNN has learned from a source that the ICE agents that were there on the ground were not going after this specific man or this van, that there were other people who were the target originally of this operation. But in that operation, according to a DHS statement we got yesterday, that there had been some evidence or some intelligence that they were going after a home that had two white vans, and that agents on their way to that location spotted a white van that ultimately had a Lorenzo Salgado Araujo inside of it, and they diverted to stopping him. So that is one of the new details that we have. But there's still a lot of questions swirling around what exactly happened here at the very end of this altercation that ended up with the shooting death of Salgado. ICE agents maintain that Salgado had weaponized his vehicle, went after the ICE agents, and that the ICE agents shot at him in self-defense. The family, as you've heard, and now a lawyer who has spoken with the three other men who were inside that van, say they do not believe this version of events that ICE is describing. This is what the lawyer has said just last night.
14: After speaking with these three men that were in the vehicle with Lorenzo, I have no doubt that what these ICE agents are saying is completely false. At no point did they ever use the van to ram into the ICE agents, and at no point were these ICE agents' lives ever in any danger. These men deserve respect, they deserve answers, they deserve justice, and we are demanding an independent investigation so that we can get them the justice and the answers that they deserve.
13: So, John, the significant detail there that this lawyer is saying is that this is some of the first accounts that we've heard from the three men that were inside that van. They are in ICE custody. This lawyer says that he spoke with the three men yesterday, and that they say that the van never hit any of the ICE agents that were there on the ground. So those are the latest details. We're hoping to hear more from that lawyer in those conversations that they've had with those three men a little bit later today. But this is the story that continues to develop as we kind of continue piecing together the moments that led up to the shooting death of Lorenzo Salgado Araujo. John?
7: Yeah, the only thing that seems to be clear at this moment that a man is dead, and now even ICE is saying he was not the original target of this operation. Ed Lavandera, thank you for reporting on this. Please keep us posted. Kate?
8: Also breaking overnight, there's CNN exclusive. CNN has obtained video showing the moment that Senator Mitch McConnell was taken to the hospital. It's been nearly a month, but it is still unclear what led up to the emergency response we're now seeing, because his office is not telling the public. His office is not telling his constituents. So any new piece of information coming out is part of this puzzle that people are piecing together. The neighbor who shot the video says that Capitol Police blocked the street. Other neighbors reported seeing
15: Senator McConnell's face. Now, some high-profile Republicans, including Majority Leader John Thune, say that they have spoken to Mitch McConnell over the phone since he has been in the hospital, but they're also not giving details about his condition. CNN's Annie Greer joins us now. She has this new reporting. Annie, tell us more about what you've learned.
16: So, Kate, I spoke to one of McConnell's neighbors who said at around 8:30 in the morning on June 14th, they stepped outside their home to find a commotion on their street. They saw two ambulances, a fire truck, and Capitol Police, as you mentioned, had blocked the entire street. Now, this neighbor walked over to one of the Capitol Police officers and asked what was going on, and the officer apparently said that there was a medical emergency but wouldn't confirm who it was for. So this neighbor then stood in the street with others as they tried to wait and see what was going to happen. And at around 9 a.m. on that same day, a person was seen carried on a stretcher from McConnell's home into an ambulance. Now, the person I talked to didn't see the face of the person on the stretcher, but somebody nearby said that that was McConnell's face. Now, the person I spoke to said that the person on the stretcher was wrapped in a blanket and that their feet was exposed. And apparently, McConnell did not have an oxygen mask attached to him. And so once McConnell was loaded into the ambulance, apparently those ambulances drove away with no sirens on them. So, as you mentioned, there's very little information that we know about McConnell up until this point. We don't know why he was hospitalized or what has kept him in the hospital. So now we know at least that he was carried on a stretcher to an ambulance, and that's how he arrived at the hospital. Now, previously, it has come out that an EMS audio recording showing that first responders came to the home of McConnell on June 14th, where they responded to an individual who was under cardiac arrest, unconscious, and needed CPR. So these are new details, but while McConnell's office continues to maintain that the senator is recovering well in the hospital.
15: All right. Annie, thank you so much for your reporting. I really appreciate it. And as you know, no matter the mystery, everyone just hopes that the senator is recovering and doing well right now. Thank you so much, John.
7: All right, new reporting this morning that the U.S. was warned of an alleged plot by Iran to assassinate President Trump. Why some U.S. intelligence officials are skeptical. And a key witness in the case against a man accused of shooting and killing Charlie Kirk. We're now hearing from the suspect's former roommate. A new video of a huge fire ripping through a shoe factory. Why the owner has now been taken into custody.
17: This is the sound of Claire cooking dinner at home. And that's the sound of a fraud alert from Wells Fargo flagging a charge for a pricey restaurant in Paris. Considering Claire isn't in Paris right now, that seemed odd to the bank and to Claire. Two taps later, Claire says nope to the charge and Wells Fargo is on the case. However you make money work, Wells Fargo can work with that.
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1: This morning, a scary new warning about President Trump's safety. Sources tell CNN that Israel has alerted U.S. intelligence to a new Iranian plot to assassinate the president. Images from this week's funeral for Iran's slain supreme leader show banner after banner calling for Trump's death. And at the NATO summit, the president said and repeatedly talked to reporters about being Iran's top target.
2: I'm on every list. I saw things this morning. I'm on every single one of their lists. And so far, I guess I've been a little bit lucky, but that maybe doesn't last very long.
1: But there is also some skepticism emerging from inside the U.S. intelligence community about Israel's warning here. One source is saying that this may be an effort to influence Trump's decision making around the war with Iran. CNN's Betsy Klein live this morning for us at the White House. What more are you hearing about this, Betsy?
3: Well, Kate, we are learning about what could have been a factor motivating President Trump to restart those strikes on Iran in recent days. Two sources familiar with the matter telling CNN that Israel has shared intelligence with the United States, indicating that Iran has recently devised a new plan to assassinate President Trump. Now, one of the sources said that that warning came this week. And another source said that the U.S. has been picking up intelligence indicating that there are plots to assassinate the president. But this warning from Israel was new and concerned a specific plot. Now, notably, this comes just days after the president announced that he would be taking the old Air Force One instead of his brand new Qatari gifted Air Force One from Turkey to the United Kingdom. And we had learned that that decision was driven in part due to this escalating conflict in Iran, according to four U.S. officials. Now, two of those officials said that security personnel felt more comfortable with President Trump traveling aboard the old Boeing plane, which, of course, had been outfitted with very significant defense countermeasures as well as communications, that instead of this Qatari plane that had been retrofitted in about a year and a half. Now, the president weighing in on all of this as he flew back to the U.S. the other day. Listen.
4: Probably on a dangerous flight because of the sleaze bags that we have to deal with.
5: They think that Iran was possibly thinking Charlie.
4: Well, I mean, if they issued a closer windows, probably they feel that way.
6: Were you aware of any credible threat by Iran against Air Force One?
4: Well, I have a threat all the time. I'm number one on their list before you. But if I go, you go. Mm-hmm. Right?
3: Some gallows humor there for the president, but so many questions for this White House as to the end game for this conflict. But we are learning, according to a U.S. official who tells me that U.S. and Iranian officials continue to engage in technical negotiations on some of those nuclear issues, and they do hope to pursue a diplomatic path going forward. Now, multiple officials told CNN that there were plans in place to strike Iran overnight, but for now, they are letting diplomacy lead the way. Kate.
1: All right. It's great to see you, Betsy. Thank you so much for your reporting.

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0: We are standing by for the final day of a hearing to decide if Charlie Kirk's accused killer will stand trial. Prosecutors played an interview with the suspect's former roommate, who said the suspect admitted that he shot Kirk and regretted it. CNN's Gene Casares is here with the latest on this testimony from the roommate.
1: And we learned a lot of new information yesterday. He said that he met Tyler Robinson in 2023, and they had been gaming together in groups, that Tyler Robinson loved video games. But they became roommates in 2023. They started dating about 2 to 3 months later. And he said that then, about a month before the shooting, that Tyler Robinson said he was going to take a family hunting trip, and he wanted to engrave bullets with messages on them, and he didn't really think much about it. The day before the shooting, he said, tomorrow I'm going to

0: Take a long drive to work, and so I'm going to leave about 4 or 5 a.m. in the morning. So on the 10th of September of last year, the roommate, Lance Twitz, said that he didn't hear from him at all during the day, but at 11 o'clock at night, he got a text from him to look under the keyboard, and there was a message there. And the message said, "I got the opportunity to take out Charlie Kirk, and I'm going to do it." So then there's a text exchange between the two of them, and the roommate's in shock, and Robinson is still in Orem by the university because he wants his rifle. He can't find his rifle, and he doesn't want law enforcement to get it. The next morning, on September 11th, the roommate wakes up, and Tyler Robinson is there. Here is what he saw, his demeanor, his state of mind, and what Robinson said.
1: So he acted erratically. Was he pacing? Was he just sitting down, relaxing?
2: No, he was walking around a lot.
1: And that's within the home.
2: Mm-hmm.
1: And did he talk about what he had done?
2: Didn't go into detail. I just asked him in person if what he said was true the night before, and he said it was. I started crying a little bit and said he wishes he hadn't done it.
0: Now, here are a couple of the text messages that were actually shown in court yesterday. "You were the one who did it, right? I am. I'm sorry. Why did I do it? Yeah. I'd had enough of this hatred. Some hate cannot be negotiated out." And this is important because two of the counts are tampering with a witness because Robinson allegedly asked the roommate, "Don't say anything to police if they ask you questions, and delete all of these texts." At the first interview that the roommate gave, which was on the 12th of September, he handed his phone to law enforcement. And he said, "Here are the communications between us."
3: Again, this will all be evidence for the judge to decide if this suspect will stand trial. Seems like strong evidence for the judge to consider here. Gene Casares, thank you very much. And you can follow Gene's live gavel-to-gavel coverage on CNN All Access on the CNN app starting at 11 a.m. Eastern Time. All right, for the first time, we're hearing from the parents of a teenager who went missing after a July 4th boat trip with friends. And the developer behind the buckling building in the middle of Manhattan is also facing legal trouble for work on another huge building.

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1: This morning, after days of trading attacks, there appears to be a renewed push for calm between the U.S. and Iran and an attempt to get the two nations back to the negotiating table. Again, an attempt. Multiple officials tell CNN the U.S. has preparations in place for new strikes if needed, but for now, they're letting diplomacy take the lead. That's the word. All of this, as sources also tell CNN, that Israel has warned the United States of a new Iranian plot to assassinate President Trump. Though there is also some skepticism emerging from within the intelligence community that this about this intelligence being passed over, that this is a piece of broader Israeli effort to influence President Trump's decision making on Iran. Joining me right now is Democratic Congressman Seth Moulton of Massachusetts. He sits on the Armed Services Committee. It's good to see you. Let's talk about the state of this war right now. A big focus has to be from here on out as to where the MOU broke down and who controls the strait. The vague wording in this memorandum of understanding that very clearly Iran and the United States are interpreting differently. And just the simple fact that Iran has indicated it plans to charge for passage through the strait. Do you think this is something that the United States and the world is going to have to accept in the end to end this war?
2: I mean, it'll be just the biggest loss maybe in the history of the United States if we do accept that. I mean, this is just such a disaster. And there's no question that right now Iran does control the strait. And the fact that they're able to launch military attacks, not only against ships transiting the strait, but also against our allies in the Middle East, just so shows that clearly Trump did not obliterate their military as he claimed.
1: The assassination plot, then, I mean, the way the president was talking about it to reporters multiple times is that he's always the chief target of Iran. But this assassination plot and this intel coming from Israel, it may be one of the reasons behind that kind of head-scratching last-minute change of plans as the president was leaving NATO. But I want to ask you about what you think of the reporting that we have coming in, and I'll read it to you specifically, which is that one source said that the Israeli report is viewed in part as a piece of broader Israeli effort to influence Trump's decision-making on Iran. Some in the intelligence community are always skeptical of Israeli reporting, the source said. Also, that other American officials suggested the Israeli report could be an effort to sway Trump's decision-making as he weighs whether to intensify American military action against Iran. What do you think of this, Congressman? Do you question the Israeli intelligence here?
2: I mean, first of all, let's just be clear. Trump has absolutely no plan whatsoever. He's been all over the map since the very day this war began that he should never have started in the first place. So a lot of people are trying to influence the president's plans. You've got the vice president clearly begging for peace. You've got Marco Rubio wanting to continue the war and start more wars in the Caribbean. You have Netanyahu, who, according to Marco Rubio, instigated the war in the first place, got Trump to start it. So I think we have to assume that just about everybody is trying to influence the president of the United States. And clearly, the Iranians are trying to influence the president of the United States, and they're seeming to be pretty effective. Because every time that the president says the Iranians are begging for peace, every time the president has said, oh, we obliterated their old leaders and you can trust the new ones, well, clearly that is not true. The president has no handle on what's going on here. And the stakes are so incredibly high. Lives are on the line every single day. The world economy is on the line. I think we can expect oil prices to start going back up again. The stakes are incredibly high for a president who is totally out of control.
1: So this is all, I mean, you're running for Senate, and this is all kind of wrapped into the conversation around the economy and the impact on the, and the kind of the state of affairs in this midterm election. But there's also this, there are continued questions when we look at the Senate about Mitch McConnell, how he's doing. He's been in the hospital for a month without an explanation why. And this puts the spotlight again on the age of elected officials, something that has been a central focus of your campaign against Ed Markey for Senate. And I noticed that it was something that you did touch on repeatedly more than once during your Senate debate just this week. Let me play this.
3: With all due respect, no one's going to ride your train because it's too slow. And you've had 50 years in Washington to get this done. But it's a great example of how the old playbook, the establishment, is just not getting it done. Senator, you've had 50 years. What are we going to do differently in the next six to get this done?
1: Senator, Congressman, in your view, how old is too old to be holding public office? How big of a problem do you think this is for Democrats?
2: I mean, look, it's a problem. I mean, the fact that we have to continually have, you know, medical watches on what's going on with our senators is a problem for the whole country. But the biggest issue for Democrats is not just the fact that we have so many 70, 80-year-olds in the Senate. It's the fact that we keep trying to do the same old thing. And if you heard me in that debate, I actually didn't bring up the fact that he's 80 years old. I just said, you've been trying to do this, with all due respect, sir, for 50 years. And it's the same playbook. And he spent a lot of time a couple nights ago attacking me and defending his 50-year history without talking about any plans for the future. And when Americans are hurting across the board, when people in Massachusetts can't afford a house, can't afford their electricity bills, prices are skyrocketing across the country, and Trump and the MAGA Republicans control everything, you can't say, let's just keep doing the same thing. You can't say, okay, we've tried this for 50 years, let's just try it for six more and see if we get a different result. And I think that's why across the country, you see Democrats challenging the establishment, all next generation leaders, some from different parts of the political spectrum, but all of us challenging the establishment and saying it's time for new leadership. It's time for Democrats to win again, because we've got to help Americans. It's a crisis.
1: Graham Plattner, then, that makes me ask you, do you think that Democrats' chances are now better or worse to retake control of the Senate with what Graham Plattner has brought to the Senate race?
2: Well, look, I mean, at the moment, they're obviously worse. And I think we've got to be honest with ourselves. That's the other thing Democrats need to do, is we've just got to be honest about where we're failing. And you know, we failed with our nominee in Maine, but we have a chance to get a better nominee. And this is ultimately up for Maine voters to decide, for Maine Democrats to determine. But they have an opportunity to now put forward a next generation anti-establishment candidate with a clean record who can actually win this race. So all hope is not lost, but we do have to learn the lessons of the past. And I think that's a lesson for Democrats across the country.
1: Congressman, thanks for your time. I appreciate it. John.
4: Right, new this morning, crews in New York City say they have stabilized the high rise that started buckling this week. That high rise, it is in Midtown, one of the most densely populated parts of the city. Some perspective here on just where the instability in the building is. In the red there is the new addition that's under construction. You can see that. And then the yellow part is the 21st floor, where the structural columns are buckling. Now we're learning some new details about the developer for this project and the multi-million dollar lawsuit he is facing on a different project. CNN's Gloria Pazmino is here with the details on that. What are you learning?
5: Yeah, John. Well, first, let's talk about the work that's been done to stabilize the building. As you said, workers have been working, frankly, around the clock to make sure that this building can be shored up. And what they've done in the past few days is actually install more beams all the way from the ninth floor all the way to the underside of the roof. They want to make sure that all of this new weight that was put on top of this building can actually be held up. That's what they've been doing. Now, Metroloft, which is the developer at this building, has said that that operation is going as planned, and they believe they're going to be able to continue building and that their deadline is going to be met on this project. But I think from speaking with city officials and knowing what the Department of Buildings has said about this, that really doesn't seem to be the case, that they're going to be able to start just building quickly to meet the demands of this project, considering the safety concerns and making sure that this project is stable. In the meantime, as you said, we have learned new information about Metroloft. They are facing litigation at another project in on Greenwich Street down in Tribeca, where the owners have sued Metroloft for dangerous conditions. They redid a 19th century factory, converted it into luxury apartments, and the residents of that building have sued, saying that conditions are dangerous and that these renovations were not done in the way that they were expecting or supposed to have been made. In the meantime, attorneys for Metroloft have denied the allegations. This is a $300 million lawsuit, and Metroloft is declining to comment further. I do think it's worth mentioning, at the end of the day, there is a lot of money at stake here, both for the developers that are trying to build this building. And as we see, they have other litigation problems happening in other projects. And the question here is, when will this be able to get off the ground? They have a deadline to meet and a lot of housing units to deliver.
4: Yeah, there's a lot of money at stake, but also safety.
5: Exactly.
4: And people's lives at stake, too. Gloria Pazmino, thank you very much for sharing all your new reporting on this. Kate.
1: This morning, the parents of 18-year-old Nolan Wells are speaking out and begging for answers after their son's tragic and mysterious death. His body was found just Monday, 2 days after he took a July 4th boat trip with friends to an island off of Mississippi's Gulf Coast. Listen to this.
6: Nolan was just like this bright light, right? Walk into a room, his smile, his energy was just so infectious. Like it's almost like he drew you into him. We are doing this because at the end of the day, I would hope any parent would fight for their kids to find out if anything happened, what did happen. So we just want honesty and transparency. We want a thorough investigation. We want that same respect that would be given to anybody else. And that's it. We just want answers.
1: CNN's Ryan Young following this one for us. Ryan, what a tragedy. What else are you learning?
7: Yeah, Kate, you can understand their pain. It's very clear they're still hurting, but there are a lot of questions to be answered here. Of course, this all started on July 4th. Nolan Wells and a group of friends decided to boat to that barrier island, and then at some point, it's reported that he said he was going to stay behind. So a lot of folks want to know, why did he decide to stay behind, and then why would he leave his phone behind as well? It appears those friends all returned to the dock later that afternoon. Wells was not with that group of friends. And then there are so many questions about what happened to him in the following hours after that. Now, what we do know is his body was found on Monday. I talked to the sheriff earlier this week. He says an investigation is ongoing, but there are so many questions about this. And I got to tell you, social media has played a large role in this as well, because people don't believe this story adds up. But then listen to Ben Crump, the attorney for the parents as well, talk about some new information they now have as well.
8: In this video of this, you can hear an argument going where Nolan is saying, give me my freaking phone. What are you freaking doing? And so then his phone ends up missing. I don't know any teenagers, Michael Strahan, who says, if you believe their story, I'm going to stay behind and I'm going to leave my phone. I mean, no young person leaves their cell phone.
7: Yeah, Kate, so obviously there are a lot of questions here, and a lot of people have been trying to figure this out online. They've also been trying to get more information from Mississippi authorities. Now, when we talk to the sheriff, of course, there are many different stories they're trying to sift through as well. There are more than eight agencies at one point that were looking for Nolan Wells and eventually found his body. But what people want to know right now is an accurate timeline to see exactly what happened. Of course, race does play a small role in this. Wells was the only black child who was on that boat at the time, and then all his friends did return home. So people just want to know exactly what happened here. There's been a lot of money raised from a GoFundMe account as well for this family, because people feel for them. But at the same time, it's really about getting to those answers and getting authorities to say what the accurate timeline is. But again, your heart goes out to this family as they try to figure out exactly what happened.
1: Yeah, absolutely. Ryan, thank you very much. We'll continue to follow this one. John?
4: All right. This morning, CNN Heroes kicking off its 20th year. The first CNN Hero of 2026 is Andrew Lunetta. He is building homes in Syracuse, New York, offering unhoused people shelter, dignity, and support to rebuild their lives.
9: We take for granted the stability that a home affords us. If you were to just imagine doing anything without a house, like, oh no, that's what I have to get first. That is where our tenants are coming from constantly. A tiny home is a really, really solid model because it pairs this independent and also private living.
10: I wish people understood that the homeless population are still human. At any time, circumstances can change. I was living at my husband's grave for 8 months. My whole life was turned upside down. When I finally got to the end of the rope and became out of my home, the only place that I felt was home for me was the cemetery where my husband was.
9: In its simplest form, stable housing made it so Rhea no longer had to sleep in the cemetery.
10: Come in.
11: Hi.
10: It's so good to see you.
9: The next step after that was long-term case management supports to help her address the things that hopefully she's not going to have to deal with anymore.
11: I am so proud of you.
10: Thank you.
12: Y'all helped me out.
9: Oh, man.
12: Hey, y'all got me focused.
9: Where a tenant moves in, they don't necessarily understand that they're being housed by this organization that cares a whole lot about them. Yeah, dude, you've been knocking it out of the park. So when all of a sudden we're knocking on their door, there's a little bit of like, well, this is different. Hey, buddy, you want to walk? But as time goes on, and I think that it's seen that we mean it, it's really pretty profound, some of those changes.
13: This wouldn't exist without the tenants.
10: You're a great leader, sir. Peace is now what I have. It's like freedom to just exhale. Like your nervous system is now able to rest.
9: Let's go get this toilet fixed, shall we? I still don't love being called a landlord, but it is true. That's what we are. And I think that what this population needs is landlords who care. And it's absolutely what we do.
4: Whole lot of smiles there. For the full story about Andrew's work and to nominate your hero, go to CNN.com/heroes. Kate.
1: Do you want to find out what it is like to live on another planet without ever leaving Earth? NASA's looking for volunteers to live inside a Mars simulator for a year. We're actually going to talk to somebody who has done that. And a classic toy reimagined, Play-Doh, for adults.

0: Hey guys, I had to send you this voice message to tell you about my amazing first visit to Kaiser Permanente. 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
1: 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However you make money work, Wells Fargo can work with that.
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4: All right, this morning, lawyers for a former Olympic canoeist charged with damaging the Lincoln Memorial reflecting pool are vowing to challenge the legality of the case. David Hearn pleaded not guilty to a felony count. He could get a 10-year prison sentence if convicted. One of Hearn's attorneys joins us now. Norm Eisen is with us. Counselor, always good to see you.
5: And you, John.
4: So how is your client doing this morning? He appeared in court. He's being charged with a felony that could earn him year or years in prison. What's his mood?
5: Davy Hearn is innocent. He knows he's innocent. He pled not guilty yesterday. His mood is strong. He's standing up for the truth and in his view, standing up for rule of law in our democracy. It was so heartening yesterday when we walked out of the courtroom here in the District of Columbia's Superior Court. Hundreds of his supporters were there standing by him. He's a beloved figure in the community as a three-time Olympian, eight-time world champion canoeist. A teacher of canoeing. He's rescued people who were trapped in raging waters. Davy is an American hero, and he got that reception yesterday. His mood is strong.
4: To what extent do you see this as an isolated case or part of something bigger?
5: It is part of something much larger, John. The failures at the reflecting pool are those of the administration, and they are scapegoating and attempting to shift blame onto Davy. It is not a crime in the United States of America to touch the reflecting pool. If Davy Hearn can be charged for doing that, which people have been doing, John, for decades, since the reflecting pool opened, if Davy Hearn can be charged for that, any American can be charged for anything. So it has a much larger significance. And myself, my wonderful co-counsel, Mary Dorman, at Washington Litigation Group, and all of us at the Democracy Defenders Fund, where we have over 300 legal cases and matters, this is one of the most important. An innocent man is being prosecuted. We're not going to stand for it. We're fighting back with everything we have.
4: Ambassador, if I can, I want to lean at your legal expertise here on what we're seeing in Texas, where a Mexican immigrant who was living in the United States illegally was killed by ICE officers. What's the legal standard for use of force there? They admit, the ICE officers say he was not the target of their operation.
5: John, the use of force has to be reasonable under the circumstances. And if it's not, it falls outside of the scope of official duties. Opening these ICE agents to liability. And evidence is emerging, John, that Lorenzo Araujo was unreasonably targeted. There are three witnesses who were in that vehicle with him. who are apparently indicating, according to published reports, that there was no reasonable basis, that's the legal standard, no reasonable basis to open fire. And we've seen a pattern, like with Mr. Preti and Ms. Good in Minnesota, now Mr. Araujo Lorenzo in Houston, evidence that ICE is going well beyond the bounds of reasonableness. This is becoming another national scandal. And John, it should be.
4: Ambassador Norm Eisen, appreciate you being with us this morning. Thank you very much. All right, this morning, at least 28 people are dead after a fire tore through a shoe factory in southeastern China. Officials say nearly 240 people were inside the building when the blaze broke out. More than 200 escaped. The factory owner was taken into custody. Investigators say they're working to determine the cause. New video of two snorkelers rescued in Florida after strong currents pulled them from shore. Deputies from a marine unit were on the water. They spotted the pair. Luckily, they brought them on board. Now, what if I told you there is now adult Play-Doh? What makes it adult, you might ask? Is it naughty? I don't think so. I don't think that's what's going on here. Hasbro is launching Blooms by Play-Doh, its first collection designed specifically for adults. The kits, they say, let you create realistic flower arrangements. I'm sure that's what it's all about. The company says it is part of a push toward creative hobbies for, get this, stress relief. Kate?
6: Yes, thank you, John. Thank you very much. I appreciate your time. You can go now. Let's turn to this. This is something you and I should never do, be in a simulation for a year.
4: Not with you.
6: Not with you. This morning, NASA is looking for four volunteers to spend a year inside a Mars and Moon simulation. The program is supposed to replicate what it is like to travel and live deep in space. But of course, all happening here on Earth at the Johnson Space Center in Houston. NASA plans to send the first crewed human mission to Mars as early, the goal is, as the 2030s. So the goal of the simulation is to help researchers learn what future astronauts could face, the conditions they will have to withstand. NASA has carried out simulations like this before. You'll probably remember this one in 2023. Joining us right now is someone who knows exactly what this is like, Dr. Nathan Jones. He participated in that NASA Mars simulation a few years ago as the crew's medical officer. It's good to see you, Doctor. Thank you so much for being here. You were one, I remember talking about this, when you guys were chosen and going in, you were one of four who lived in isolation right here on Earth in Johnson Space Center. I believe it was like June of 2023 to July of 2024. What was it like? I mean, what did you learn? How do you sum it up?
7: Oh man, there was so many really exciting things to that I could speak about, but you know, probably just the adventure of exploring and discovering new things would probably be one of the highlights. And you know, just knowing that we're a part of the future of space exploration. You know, the other thing I would also call out is just getting to work with all the amazing experts at NASA.
6: Yeah, I think that would be such an exceptional thing to kind of like jump into that world for a period of time. What was, I don't know, the most surprising aspect of time in isolation and kind of the exploration of that? Was it the mental challenge of it, the physical challenges related to being in, I mean, it was a big-ish space, but you were contained in this space.
7: Yeah, absolutely. So we did not get to leave the habitat, as we referred to it, for the full duration of the mission, which lasted over a year. I think for me, what I kind of realized at some point in the mission is that, you know, life is so fast paced in general. The time that we actually got to spend where it felt like everything was moving so slowly, I really started to kind of treasure that because you don't get that a lot in life. And so I think for me, I kind of was able to turn that, what I think would be a difficulty, into something that was a positive. And I think those sort of mindset games, I'll call them, are particularly helpful in missions like that.
6: Oh, I love that. How much of what you experienced, I mean, what do you think? How much of this simulated life and what you experienced do you think will help? How to help to simulate what life on Mars will actually, and how it will actually help astronauts who eventually take on these missions?
7: You know, I think quite a bit. And that's just my own, you know, looking at the experiences that I had. And I think that they were positive enough that NASA is probably going to use the feedback that they got from our particular mission for this new one. And they'll just have even more specific and potentially powerful data that they'll be able to get out of this new mission, even compared to what they got out of ours.
6: And what's your best advice for anyone who's considering signing up? I mean, what would you say what you should prepare for, consider, and if you're the right type of person for it?
7: Yeah, so NASA laid out the qualifications, and they're very similar to what it would be to apply to the actual astronaut corps. So if you meet those qualifications and you're someone who thinks you would like to be part of the next giant leap in space, I would highly encourage you to apply.
6: It's great to meet you, Doctor. Thanks so much for your time and the work you do all year round when you're not in a simulation for Mars. A new hour of CNN News Central starts right now.
4: New details about the fatal shooting of a father of three by an ICE officer in Houston. His family is still waiting to get his body back. A CNN exclusive. CNN has obtained new video of Senator Mitch McConnell loaded onto an ambulance as the mystery swirls around his long hospitalization. And by popular demand, a robot surgeon so skilled it can remove a gallbladder from a live pig. You know you asked for it. Sarah is out today. I'm John Berman with Kate Baldwin. This is CNN News Central. All right, new details this morning about the fatal shooting of a Mexican man by an ICE officer in Houston. Three men were in the vehicle with 52-year-old Lorenzo Salgado Orojo. An attorney who spoke with them says that a statement from federal officials about the circumstances that led to the shooting is, quote, completely false. The statement in question from ICE says they were conducting a traffic stop as part of a targeted operation. A source tells CNN that Salgado Orojo was not the target of the operation. ICE also claims that Salgado was trying to evade arrest and rammed his van into a law enforcement vehicle. Those claims are being called a lie by the men who were in the car. I want to get to CNN's Ed Lavandera with the latest. Ed, a lot of contradictions there, but the timeline here is that ICE is saying that it was a targeted operation, but Salgado was not the target. And then Salgado's people surrounding him are also saying that his car never rammed them. Am I correct on that?
8: Yeah, it's getting complicated, and we're working as best we can to piece together this timeline. There have been a number of videos that captured some of the moments leading up to as this white van with Salgado and three other men inside the van turned onto Canal Street there in Houston, and that is the street where the final moments of this altercation and the shooting death of Lorenzo Salgado Araujo took place. The three other men were inside the van. They survived. They were taken into ICE custody. They've been in a detention center. And John, what is significant today is that we will hear more from a lawyer for the first time that spent some time speaking with the three men yesterday. This lawyer is expected to have speak at a press conference later this morning in Houston. And it is significant because what that lawyer is saying is that according to these three men, the ICE agent's account and the Department of Homeland Security account of how all of this unfolded is simply wrong, in their words. This is what the lawyer has said briefly so far about what he learned from the three men who were in the van.
9: After speaking with these three men that were in the vehicle with Lorenzo, I have no doubt that what these ICE agents are saying is completely false. At no point did they ever use the van to ram into the ICE agents, and at no point were these ICE agents' lives ever in any danger. These men deserve respect, they deserve answers, they deserve justice, and we are demanding an independent investigation so that we can get them the justice and the answers that they deserve.
8: And John, I want to go back to what you mentioned there off the top there about Salgado and these three men not being the target of the investigation. A source tells CNN that several weeks prior to this incident that the ICE officials have described as a targeted operation, that according it came from a credible law enforcement partner tip that they started surveilling a house in that general area. And the weeks prior, they spotted two white vans at this property that they were surveilling. And then on Tuesday morning, when that ICE team was going to that location, they spotted this other van, which ended up having Salgado inside. So according to this source, the Salgado and the three men inside that van were not the original targets. Now, everyone involved, the family and civil rights activists there in Houston, are calling for a full independent investigation. So far, the district attorney, prosecutors, and city officials there in Houston have said it's going to be very difficult because right now it's federal investigators that have all of the evidence in this case. John?
10: Yeah, notable, though, that he was not the target of the operation, but this morning he is now dead, and the family still does not have the body back. Ed Lavandera in Texas with all the latest details. Thank you very much. Kate?
6: There's CNN exclusive reporting today, video of the moment Senator Mitch McConnell was taken to the hospital by ambulance. This was now nearly a month ago, but the video is just coming in. One of the senator's neighbors captured this after two ambulances and a fire truck responded to the senator's home. Another neighbor confirmed seeing Senator McConnell brought out on a stretcher and put in to that ambulance. But weeks after this medical emergency, the senator's office has still released no details about how he is doing. CNN's Annie Greer has this new reporting. She's got much more for us. What are you learning now, Annie?
11: So, Kate, what I learned from one of McConnell's neighbors is around 8:30 in the morning on June 14th, they stepped out on their front porch and saw a commotion on the street. They saw two ambulances, a fire truck, and Capitol Police had closed down the entire block. Now, this eyewitness who I spoke to asked one of the Capitol Police officers what was going on, who shared that there was a medical emergency but would not specify who the first responders were coming to. So this eyewitness then stood in the street to see what was happening along with other neighbors, where they witnessed a man on a stretcher being carried from the home of Senator Mitch McConnell into an ambulance. And one of the other neighbors said that they saw that the person on the stretcher was indeed Senator Mitch McConnell. Now, there has been very limited information about why McConnell was brought to the hospital and why he still remains there. I'm also told from an eyewitness that once McConnell was loaded onto the ambulance, that there were no sirens and that the ambulance just carried on away. So the real question is, why has the senator's team not shared more information here other than that he is recovering in the hospital? We also know from EMS audio that first responders came to McConnell's home responding to somebody who was unconscious, who was responding to cardiac arrest and needed CPR. So a lot of pieces that we are trying to fill in the blanks without the senator coming out himself to say what is going on. And that's why this firsthand account and this video add some new information here.
6: Yeah, and it is quite a puzzle that has been now having to be pieced together over the course of this month. Annie, thank you very much for your reporting. John.
10: All right, just in, new CNN reporting that the Trump administration does not want Israel involved in fighting Iran right now over fears of losing control of the conflict. This is according to two Israeli sources. The United States, it seems, is pausing strikes on Iran after the back-and-forth attacks over the last few days. And there is also word that Israel has warned U.S. intelligence that Iran devised a new plot to try to assassinate President Trump, though some U.S. intelligence officials are skeptical of that. With us now, CNN national security analyst Beth Sanner and David Sanger of The New York Times. And David, these are all pieces of a bigger picture that you get to in your analysis in The Times this morning that I think is just spot on and terrific. You say, you know, plan A was the war on Iran. Plan B was this so-called ceasefire. But now the administration is struggling to find a plan C when the first two didn't seem to work. Explain.
12: That's exactly right, John. When you think about what Plan A was, it was that bombing or some kind of action to cut off all of their economic activity, including the blockade on their oil exports, would make the entire regime crumble or at a minimum, would keep them from fighting back. That didn't work. And, of course, they didn't give up their nuclear program. They didn't achieve any of the other goals that President Trump laid out when he started the war in late February. Plan B, then, was sign the accord, open up the oil market so that Iran would see a flood of money coming in, get addicted to the billions of dollars in revenue, and then that would make them move on to the next negotiation, this much bigger accord that's supposed to be was supposed to be negotiated in 60 days, and we're nearly halfway through and almost nothing has been done. That clearly hasn't worked. And what we're trying to ask the White House now is, so what's plan C? If the sticks didn't work and the carrots didn't work, how do you get this back on track? And frankly, I'm not sure they know right now.
4: And Beth, you know, we're just getting word the Qatari negotiators are going to Iran to try to de-escalate. You know, the United States is said to be pausing this latest round of attacks. Are there signs they are? But to what end? I mean, all these little pieces, does it get to the fundamental problems with the ceasefire and the status quo?
13: No, and we're really talking about two different phases, right? We're right now trying to figure out this phase one, which is simply putting the strait back together again and having enough stability in the ceasefire and this arrangement with Iran over funding in order to get to the thing that actually is the only remaining justification for this war for the Trump administration. And so, you know, I can't get out of my head this image of seeing Vice President Vance at a laptop in Geneva typing away what appears to be, you know, him editing the MOU and, you know, and thinking this was all really cool to be doing this. But it just shows you that the weakness of the way that this part of it was approached and the ambiguity in the core part of this is just the troublesome thing. And now the decision is negotiation, go back to war or walk away. And even President Trump has said escalating to end this war is not going to work. So I think negotiations are the only way, but the path is not at all clear.
4: You know, as Beth was just pointing out, and as you point out in your piece this morning, David, part of the issue is the language in the memorandum of understanding here. Paragraph 5, upon the signing of this MOU, the Islamic Republic of Iran will make arrangements using its best efforts for the safe passage of commercial vessels with no charge for 60 days only from the Persian Gulf to the Sea of Oman and vice versa. The Islamic Republic of Iran will make arrangements. Iran seems to read that in a very different way than the U.S. does, David.
12: That's right. President Trump read that as this will open up the entire strait, that it's Iran that sealed it off. They're now committed to opening. They will make arrangements. And while it said 60 days with no tolls, he told me just days before he signed this that, in fact, the tolls were going to be suspended permanently. There would never be tolls. And, of course, there weren't before the war.
4: Yeah.
12: So the Americans saw this as unlocking the strait. The Iranians saw this completely differently. They saw this as an acknowledgement that they have control over the strait. And so they told everybody, you're only going to run in one channel closest to Iran. And if you run in any other channel, we're going to shoot at you, which is exactly what they did earlier this week, and that's what started the current crisis.
4: We will see where we are tomorrow. Every day brings something new here. Beth Sander, David Sanger, great to see both of you. Kate?
6: The critical hearing for Charlie Kirk's accused killer. It wraps up today, and Tyler Robinson's former roommate says that he admitted to shooting Kirk. What that now means for the case against him. And more candidates are jumping in to try and replace Graham Plattner in the main Senate race. And Plattner's making the tight timeline for Dems to figure that out even tighter. Word now that he'll officially drop out of the race, not until next week. And Meta is facing backlash over its new feature that can build AI images from public Instagram accounts. We'll be right back.
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1: Did he talk about what he had done?
2: Didn't go into detail. I just asked him in person if what he said was true the night before, and he said it was. I started crying a little bit and said he wishes he hadn't done it.
0: Here with us now, CNN legal analyst, criminal defense attorney, Joey Jackson. Some of what came out from this former roommate, as Gene Casares was saying to me, this will be a star witness, a key witness for the prosecution. But like, when you have a roommate showing "I did it" text messages, it seems that the prosecution is building a pretty strong case. So what would the defense team do here then?
3: Yeah, so it's going to be tough. Good morning, Kate. And just as a reset, right, as we noted, this as a preliminary hearing is not for the judge to decide guilt or innocence, right? There's no jury present. The judge is merely evaluating whether there's enough, right? We call it in law legally sufficient evidence to determine whether or not a crime was committed, and in fact, he did it. And boy, is it building up to look like
0: they're
3: that.
0: They're giving quite a bit.
3: They really are. And yesterday, you know, we heard the roommate, of course, testify and damning evidence in terms of making the admission. Hey, did you do this? Yes, I did. Explaining the motivation, the hatred, right? Charlie Kirk, he was saying, he being Tyler Robinson, the defendant in the case, saying he was spreading hatred and this was my opportunity to take him out, giving the admission that he did it, writing a handwritten note, a lot of damning evidence with respect to the roommate. And of course, indications are, and we're going to hear this at the time of trial, that he told him to delete the text messages, so that goes to the obstruction of justice, witness tampering charges, that kind of thing. So it really is compelling. And even before that, Kate, I mean, that was one piece of the puzzle. The judge was evaluating a lot else. We've seen a lot of DNA evidence. Okay. DNA evidence on the rifle that was allegedly used linking him. DNA on the towel that the rifle was wrapped in linking him being Tyler Robinson, the defendant. DNA on a screwdriver that links him. Surveillance video. So it's been an awful lot of information that the judge is evaluating, and we'll see what the judge decides.
0: There's been a lot of talk about how in trying to mount a defense, that Tyler Robinson's legal team would be seeking to try to at least lay the groundwork to get the death penalty taken off the table, if you will, in order to win in that regard.
3: You know, so in answering that question, Kate, I would say this, right? In this preliminary hearing, a lot of damning evidence has come out. And again, we're not here to determine guilt. The judge is just here to determine, is there enough for trial, as I noted. But the reason I mention that in the context of your question and the death penalty, there's a jury that's going to be impaneled here. People are tuned and dialed in to social media, tuned and dialed in to CNN and to Kate. Why am I saying that? Because people are hearing this stuff. What does that do to your jury pool if your play from a defense perspective is just to try to save his life? Why do I say that? Because there's a circumstance where defense can waive a preliminary hearing and not have all of this inflammatory information out in the public. Because at the end of the day, I think a judge will conclude that it's going to trial. Mm-hmm. And when it does go to trial and you're impaneling a jury, hey, have you heard about this case? Yeah, we think he did. We heard a confession. You know, I was scrolling through social media. Why do you want that out there? And I think the play, certainly like in any death penalty trial, will try to show the redeeming qualities. We're not as good as we are on our best day, or as worse as we are on our worst day, and this was pretty bad, maybe it is that we save his life. And remember, and we're not there yet, but at the time of trial, there's two metrics. The first is to determine whether he's guilty of this aggravated murder in addition to the other charges, right, with the rifle possession, a witness tampering, obstruction of justice, endangering children because of the fact that he shot and so many were around. But after you conclude that, then you get to the issue of whether we put him to death. And that's where you see the aggravating circumstances of what he did, right, political affiliation, putting people in danger, and then the defense saying, no, he's a redeemed quality, he has redeeming circumstances, he's a young man, it shouldn't happen, far off into the sunset. But if the defense was making that play, having this preliminary hearing calls into question quite a bit.
0: It's so interesting. Thank you so much, Joy. It's really the beginning of what could be a very long road here that we'll be covering. Thank you so much.
3: Thanks, Kate.
0: We're also getting some new accounting from what happened when ICE agents in Texas shot and killed a man who was on his way to work. Other men who were in the van with him at the time are speaking out. They say what the story that ICE is telling, the account of what happened, is false. And we have some breaking news coming in. President Trump is now saying he will not sign the housing bill, a bipartisan housing bill that was approved.

0: approved by Congress and something that Congress was essentially begging him to do. We're just getting this in. We're going to have much more on what we're learning about this next.
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0: We do have some breaking news coming in and out of the White House this morning. President Trump now says on social media he will not sign what has become a hugely bipartisan and important to Congress and the country affordable housing bill that they approved and sent to his desk by Congress, obviously. Let's get straight over to Betsy Klein at the White House. So, Betsy, what is the president saying and what's the real impact of it?
1: Right, Kate. Well, President Trump making clear what we had largely expected, and that is that he is not going to sign this bipartisan housing bill into law. And what that essentially means, Congress sent him this bill about 10 days ago. He is not planning to veto it. So that means that at midnight, without his signature, it automatically becomes a law. The president saying in a post to social media a few moments ago, quote, "I will not sign the housing bill, which has been fully approved by Congress and sent to the White House, in protest over the fact that the United States Senate is not capable of passing the Save America Act." He goes on to say that the Save America Act's non-passage is crazy and a serious threat to any politician who votes against it. President Trump had been trying to tie this bipartisan housing bill to the Save America Act. That is that controversial Voting ID Act that doesn't yet have full support in Congress enough to pass. Now, this bipartisan housing bill, what it would have done, it encourages more supply. It also places a limit on private equity companies buying up single family homes. So this was a key moment for the president to have the pomp and circumstance and the optics of a celebration of a bill that will make life a little bit more affordable for Americans heading into those critical midterm elections, the president depriving his party of that opportunity.
0: Yeah, and also in this, he's telling them to terminate the filibuster, and if they don't, then he says he's going to call Republicans are then going to be the dumb party who's allowed this horrible calamity to happen to our party. Messages from the president this morning. Betsy, thank you so much. I really appreciate it. Much more to come on that. John?
2: All right, this morning, growing questions about how and why a man was killed by ICE officers in Texas. Initially, ICE officials say that Lorenzo Salgado Rojo, a 52-year-old Mexican national, rammed a law enforcement vehicle and refused to follow verbal commands during a traffic stop that they say was part of a targeted operation. Now sources say that Rojo was not the target of the operation, and an attorney who spoke to three men who were riding in Rojo's vehicle, they say the statement from ICE, or they told the lawyer says, that the statement from ICE was completely false.
3: After speaking with these three men that were in the vehicle with Lorenzo, I have no doubt that what these ICE agents are saying is completely false. At no point did they ever use the van to ram into the ICE agents, and at no point were these ICE agents' lives ever in any danger. These men deserve respect, they deserve answers, they deserve justice, and we are demanding an independent investigation so that we can get them the justice and the answers that they deserve.
2: With us now is Juan Proaño. He is the CEO of the League of United Latin American Citizens. Thank you for being with us this morning. Your organization has been working closely with Lorenzo's family. How are they doing this morning?
4: Well, good morning, John, and thank you so much for reporting on this tragic story. Today's going to be a tough day. They will be picking up the body today. They will be planning the funeral arrangements. And at the same time, we'll be working on an independent autopsy as well. Our first step in understanding what actually happened on this terrible day.
2: So we did hear from that attorney who spoke to the three men who were in the vehicle saying their account does not match that of ICE. What questions do you have?
4: Well, we've actually spoken to family members of the men that were with Lorenzo that day, including his brother Victor and the two other men as well. We also don't believe that there was anyone in the vehicle that was actually being targeted either, to be very frank and candid with you as well. Hugo put it, correctly or bluntly, there was no damage to the vehicle on the front side, the back side, the side panels. You can see kind of sort of a black skid mark that was actually created by the ICE vehicle that was pursuing Lorenzo. And so we don't believe anything that ICE is saying. We don't believe DHS. We don't trust the FBI to do an independent investigation. We have met with the local district attorney Sean Teer and Jarrell Rogers, who heads up the civil rights office. And they have committed, and we believe they're sincere that they will try to do one, but they do need coordination with the federal agencies that are currently in charge, and more importantly, in possession of all the evidence. And they've already reported that they do not have body cam footage. And that is really just incredible to believe in this day and age.
2: They do not have body cam footage from the ICE officers involved, so says ICE and federal officials. So talk to me about the difficulties in investigating here, because as you point out, this is under, theoretically, the federal umbrella. So what can you realistically hope to achieve?
4: Well, you know, in Minneapolis, we met with the Attorney General Keith Ellison. There were different circumstances in that you had a Democratic governor, a Democratic AG, a Democratic mayor here. The fact of the matter is that Abbott has been silent on this issue. Paxton is not going to be of any help or assistance here either. And so, you know, we are going to continue to push and do everything that we can to get public support for this. We're working with members of Congress and Representative Sylvia Garcia as well. And so we hope that, you know, given the national attention that is on this case right now, we've had over 150,000 people sign a petition asking for an independent investigation. So the country is paying very close attention to what's happening here. You know, we will do our own investigation if that's really what it comes to at the end of the day, because Lorenzo was an honest man. He was a father. He was a provider and protector to his family. And he was 1 year younger than I am, to be very candid with you. He was young. He was healthy. He was strong. He had a whole lifetime ahead of him, and his family misses him. And it's just terrible what has happened. And we want to make sure this doesn't happen to anyone else.
2: Juan Preano, we appreciate your time this morning. Thank you very much. There is breaking news. The president just announced he is not going to sign this bipartisan housing bill touted by Republicans, supported by both parties in Congress. Why he says he won't do it. And a man jumps out of bed in the middle of the night naked to put out a fire outside his home. It is all caught tastefully, I should note, with some edits on camera.

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1: And we're continuing to follow this breaking news coming from the White House. President Trump just announced on social media that he will not sign the bipartisan housing affordability bill that Congress sent over and passed and were essentially begging him to sign. Why will he not sign it with so much support for it? He says it's in protest. Let's get to CNN's Jeff Zeleny. He's got much more on this. What do you make of this, Jeff?
2: Well, Kate, look, the bottom line is less than 4 months before the midterm elections, the president is missing a chance intentionally to pivot to a message of affordability. House Republicans, Senate Republicans were desperately hoping that he would sign this bill, would celebrate this bill, talk about this bill to show that the Republican Congress is trying to do something for affordability, for housing affordability. It is one of the central issues facing Americans across the country. Everywhere we go, we hear about affordability and housing affordability. But the president, he's saying he's not going to sign it. He's also not vetoing it. So effectively, it is the same thing. It is going to take effect at midnight unless he would make a decision to veto it. But he's missing the chance to talk about this bill, to use the bully pulpit of the presidency like only he has to pivot back to affordability, again, in protest of this voting bill not being approved by Congress. So many Republicans are rolling their eyes at this, thinking it's a missed opportunity, Kate.
1: Jeff, it's great to see you. Thank you so much. John.
2: You bet.
3: All right, with us now is Congresswoman Debbie Wasserman Schultz, a Democrat from Florida. Good to see you this morning. So what's your take on the news that President Trump says he will not sign? What do you think of the fact that the president says he will not sign this bipartisan housing bill?
4: Well, John, I look at this as a mom of three young adult children who graduated from college and all have full-time jobs, but are still living at home because being able to afford rent or do what I was able to do when my husband and I got married and buy our first home when we were in our 20s is completely unaffordable. I mean, it's not really surprising. President Trump just a couple weeks ago said that affordable housing is a big yawn. I mean, the fact that that topic bores him just shows how out of touch he is. And the fact that the bill, I was proud to support this bill, the Road to Affordable Housing bill, one of the few things that we passed that is bipartisan. And it's bipartisan because we're all hearing. I hear in my district all the time about people who cannot afford rent, who are struggling to be able to put together enough money for a down payment. And we've got to make sure that we, when this bill becomes law, really concentrate on getting resources out and the policies that will change once it becomes law. But the fact that the president could care less and won't even make a big deal out of it tells you all you need to know about his priorities, which is his billionaire buddies and not people who are struggling.
3: So he's not signing it, but he's also not vetoing it. So in theory, it becomes law anyway. So Does it have an impact? Does this move by him have an impact?
4: Small favors. Oh, of course. Well, the move by him doesn't have any more or less of an impact than what the Congress of the United States did. We came together in a bipartisan way, passed the Road to Affordable Housing Act, sent the bill to the president's desk, and he yawned, shrugged his shoulders, essentially is telling the American people, I don't really care about your affordable housing plight or any other issue around affordability. I mean, gas prices, utilities, rent, food. I mean, it's just unbelievable. This president does not care about the struggle that people have in making ends meet. That's what people talk to me about all the time at home, how unaffordable their life is. And they want to make sure that that we are rowing in the same direction, all hands on deck. The fact that the president isn't going to have a bill signing ceremony or even put his own signature on this really shows you where his priorities are.
3: I will say, you know, three adult children and apparently at least one dog living at home. Also, the president fired.
4: Yes, more than one.
3: More than one. The president fired three members of the Election Assistance Commission. I'm wondering what signal you receive from that.
4: This is a shocking outrage. What people are telling me at home when I am running all over my district, they're actually worried. For the first time in my whole career, John, I have voters telling me that they're worried that the president's going to cancel elections, that he's going to declare martial law. There are people who actually have said to me that they're worried that their not even going to have elections in November. And, you know, I try to reassure them, but when the president takes a move, makes a move like this, getting rid of all of the rest of the Election Assistance Commission members, I mean, that was the central focus of lawsuits where he signed an executive order, remember, that tried to force states to turn over their citizenship rolls and have the Election Assistance Commission change the form, the vote-by-mail form, to ask whether someone's a citizen. And a court stopped them from doing that. So he is doing everything he can to control elections and shape them the way he wants to come out, rather than make sure the voters can have their own free will determine the outcome of elections, as is the hallmark of the United States of America's democracy.
3: You say you're running all over your district. It's a reshaped district that you're going to run in for re-election here after redistricting in Florida. And it's been controversial. You are now running in a district with different borders. It's majority-minority. And there are some in Florida who have said you shouldn't be running there. And the support from House Minority Leader Hakeem Jeffries hasn't, I guess, officially endorsed. He says you've done a great job, but he's not weighing in on the race. How do you feel about that?
4: Well, what I feel today is real gratification. I was endorsed by our, you know, local paper, the hometown paper, the Sun Sentinel, strongly endorsed. And they said clearly that because of my experience, my seniority, my ability to deliver resources, the critical times that we're in right now, that my district should vote for me because they want to make sure that because Trump and DeSantis went after the most Democratic county in the state, which is my home county, Broward County, and tried to blow up our districts so that we would dilute our political power and take away Broward's political power, my seniority and experience and ability to deliver, especially as a senior member of the Appropriations Committee, is absolutely critical and not one that we can afford to lose.
3: If you are reelected and Democrats take control, would you vote for Hakeem Jeffries as party leader?
4: Oh, of course. I mean, I strongly support Leader Jeffries. I know he will be the next Speaker of the U.S. House of Representatives. I'm a proud member of his leadership team. He selected me to be a co-chair of the Steering and Policy Committee. I'm going to sit right next to him, fight by his side to ensure that we can overturn some of the horrific policies of this Trump administration and hold Trump accountable for the abominable, outrageous cuts to Medicaid. We have 5 million people who lost health care because of the repeal of the enhanced premium tax credits. 4 million who lost nutrition assistance. 1 million of those are kids. I mean, we have to make sure Hakeem Jeffries is Speaker, Democrats take the majority, so that we can make sure we focus on the priorities that I'm hearing about all over my community, which is life is unaffordable, Republicans don't care, Trump is corrupt, and he's taking care of his billionaire buddies, and we've got to help turn that around.
3: Congresswoman Debbie Wasserman Schultz from Florida, appreciate you being with us. All right, for Instagram users, Meta's new tool lets anyone pull pictures from your public account to create AI images.
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6: 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Two taps later, Claire says nope to the charge and Wells Fargo is on the case. 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
1: So new this morning, Meta, the parent company of Facebook and Instagram, is facing backlash from users over its new AI tool. The company rolled out Muse Image this week. The feature allows people to use images from public Instagram profiles, like JP's, to create AI images, but without users knowing. CNN's Hadass Cole has much more on this. What have they done with John Berman's face?
2: So what this is it's an AI image both generation and editing tool. The idea being that you post a cool image of yourself at the beach, you want to make the colors look a little bit better, you can edit it. But another feature in this is that you can just put somebody's username at John Berman CNN or whatever your handle is, and I'd be able to edit your images using AI, essentially potentially creating deep fakes of you without your consent or knowledge of it. You won't get a notification saying, hey, somebody used your photos that you've posted and now has created some sort of deep fake out of it. Everybody is opted in automatically. Now, if you are under the age of 18 or you have a private Instagram account, you are not opted in. And so there's been a lot of backlash from not only users, but also privacy and safety advocates, because the fear is that people will be using this tool and creating inappropriate deepfakes. We've seen situations in the past when X integrated the Grok edited image editing into its feature. That's when we saw people starting to do those very disturbing undressing of people and the like. Now, to be clear, any image you ever post on the internet publicly of yourself, of your family, anybody could download that image, edit it using AI, and make terrible things out of it. But when a platform like Instagram or like X integrates it into their system, it makes it very easy for anybody to do it very, very simply. Now, here is how to turn this off. If you want to be able to turn this off of your Instagram, the very blunt, easy way to do this is just to put your Instagram to private. But if you don't want to make your Instagram private, first, go to your profile. On the top right corner of your screen, you'll see three lines. Tap that. Scroll down, tap on sharing and reuse, and then under allow people to use your content on Instagram and with AI features on Meta, toggle both of those options off for both posts and reels. But again, this is another warning. Anything that you publicly post on the internet of yourself, of your children, of your family, anybody take those images, edit them, and create deepfakes out of them. This is a tool that Meta use that can be used for good things, that can be used for fun, but there's a lot of concern over privacy and safety. And so if you want to protect yourself and your family even more, make sure to turn those features off.
1: Yeah. Talk about ending the week with some news you can seriously use right now.
3: I'm about to go use Maxine
1: right now. Thanks, Hadass.
3: Thank you all for joining us. This has been CNN News Central, The Situation Room, and Adult Play.

0: This is the sound of Lucy staying on top of her spending. You see, even though she's buying a new pair of jeans, she knows that it fits within her monthly budget. Because Wells Fargo will send an alert if her balance drops below her set amount. Yep, nothing gets past Lucy. Or Wells Fargo, for that matter. 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

0: Up next, she answers a knock at her door and pays with her life.
1: There was a ton of blood. I was very, very upset about the entire situation.
0: No one knows why this victim has been targeted for death.
2: It didn't look like this was a random act.
0: The only solid evidence, a couple of shell casings.
3: They recovered two fired 9mm cartridge cases.
0: Is this enough to solve a murder? The answer comes years later, after a seemingly unrelated road rage incident 100 miles away.
4: I was shocked. I didn't know that this type of technology existed.
5: ATF agent Butler calls me and tells me that they have a positive hit on our cartridge. I couldn't believe it. I was ecstatic.

0: Close to the border of the United States and Canada, the town of Hope, Idaho, was the ideal place for Daryl and Shirley Ramey to raise their family. The marriage that ultimately resulted in two children, two grandchildren, and two great-grandchildren was an old-school romance that came about completely by chance.
1: Oh, she was a good-looking gal. I was working up at Bonner's Ferry at the time, and a friend there was working with me. He says, hey, I know where we can go to a dance. And that's where I met my wife.
0: In this area, guns are nearly as commonplace as cars. Most locals get familiar with gun safety practically from birth, and incidents of gun violence are few and far between. It doesn't hurt that the population density, about 25 people per square mile, is among the lowest in the country.
2: Most of the patrol areas that we cover are in dirt roads, very rural. You get directions by going towards the end of the road, and there's a big cedar tree with a Y, and you may turn right and go down this road or that road.
0: On the afternoon of April 5th, 2017, Daryl went into town to play cards with old friends at the local senior center.
1: I asked her what she wanted to do for dinner that night. It was being Friday night. A lot of times we went out, and she said, well, why don't you bring home a bacon cheeseburger? So after cards, I went over to the restaurant and bought the bacon cheeseburger and come home.
0: Daryl got back about 5 o'clock. As he walked up to the house, he saw a sliding glass door was wide open. He wondered why. It was cold outside. As he stepped into the house, he got the answer.
1: When I come home, she was laying there on the floor. She was laying in a pool of blood. I just said, oh, my God. Oh, my God.
3: Hello, that is the emergency.
4: I need an ambulance.
3: Do you need an ambulance, or does somebody else need an ambulance?
4: I just come home. I found her on the floor. Lots of blood.
3: Is she conscious?
4: No.
3: Okay, is she breathing?
4: No, she's not.
3: Okay, are you willing to do CPR?
4: I don't think it's any good. It's too late, I think. I think it's too late.
0: Shirley Ramey had been shot twice at nearly point-blank range. There was no forced entry. At first glance, it appeared nothing had been stolen from the house. It was a murder with no apparent motive. After all, who could possibly have a reason to carry out an execution-style hit on a 78-year-old great-grandmother?
5: It was very, very strange. Shirley was an elderly lady. She was well-liked in the community. It didn't make a whole lot of sense.
1: We didn't have any enemies, especially Shirley. She didn't have anybody that she didn't like, you know. And it's the same way with me. I don't have any enemies, and I couldn't figure out who it was.
0: Neither could law enforcement. This murder had no apparent motive, no eyewitnesses, and very little evidence.
6: Since the dawn of time, they've always been cool.

0: This is the sound of Lucy staying on top of her spending. You see, even though she's buying a new pair of jeans, she knows that it fits within her monthly budget. Because Wells Fargo will send an alert if her balance drops below her set amount. Yep, nothing gets past Lucy. Or Wells Fargo, for that matter. However you make money work, Wells Fargo can work with that.
1: Wells Fargo Bank, N.A., member FDIC.

0: as the shock of Shirley Ramey's murder rippled across her rural Idaho community. Homicide investigators were faced with a crime scene nearly devoid of useful information.
1: The crime scene appeared to be very neat, orderly. It did not have the appearance that there had been a rummaging through, as you oftentimes would see in a home invasion, a burglary, a robbery. There was nothing that was astray.
0: The only thing apparently missing from the house was an old hunting rifle, a .308 caliber, and this definitely was not the murder weapon. Analysts knew this because about the only solid information at the scene were two shell casings found just feet from Shirley's body.
2: Those shell casings were both 9mm semi-auto shell casings with an RP stamped on them, Remington Peters. They had primer strikes that we recognize consistent with Glock. Most guns use a round firing pin. Glock uses more of a triangular-shaped firing pin.
0: As for the killer being someone Shirley knew, given the lack of forced entry and the absence of a struggle, that seemed possible, even likely. But her husband, Daryl, with a solid alibi, was immediately written off as a potential suspect.
3: I knew Shirley and Daryl personally as we attended community events in Hope and East Hope.
0: Another clue leading investigators to believe Shirley might have known her killer was the remote location of her house.
1: The Ramey's lived on Trestle Creek Road. It's only accessible for part of the year by automobile. A lot of the winter and into the spring, it is snowmobile only. So there are very few residences up that road.
4: There are not a lot of people live up there. We live right in the canyon. Not a lot of property to develop in there.
0: The area saw so little human traffic that some fresh shoe prints at the scene became crucial evidence.
3: We have more than four seasons here in North Idaho, and one of them is mud season. And so we did identify footprints that looked like it was a set of tennis shoes, but the ground was too moist and unable for us to do any castings.
0: The prints led to a camping trailer about a half mile from the Ramey's house.
4: There was a vagrant living in a small trailer house below me.
1: He was living in kind of a rudimentary trailer without, you know, electricity and plumbing and creature comforts. He's not unusual in the sense that people here in North Idaho can tend to be living off the grid. They live in a manner that perhaps other people in other parts of the country don't really understand.
0: This person, Daryl Ramey said he'd never met him, was identified as 41-year-old Nathan Ott.
1: Nathan Ott had a lot of brush-ins with the law. He suffered from schizophrenia, and he had a record of stalking, of sort of harassing people.
0: Nathan Ott, who was hearing impaired, wasn't at his trailer, but someone had been there recently, and that someone had apparently fired a gun.
3: We noticed that there were bullet holes that were caused from a gun shooting from the outside in, and all of the holes were identified from coming and being shot from the roadway.
0: Trajectory analysis and standard ballistic tests showed that these bullet holes were fresh from right around the time Shirley Ramey was shot.
2: We found two more shell casings that matched the 9mm RP head stamp alongside the road, consistent with a location that could have caused the two bullet holes in Nathan Ott's trailer.
0: So where was Nathan Ott, and was he a killer? Or possibly a victim himself?
5: Can a personal loan?
6: This is the sound of Claire cooking dinner at home. And that's the sound of a fraud alert from Wells Fargo flagging a charge for a pricey restaurant in Paris. Considering Claire isn't in Paris right now, that seemed odd to the bank and to Claire. Two taps later, Claire says nope to the charge, and Wells Fargo is on the case. However you make money work, Wells Fargo can work with that.
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0: When Nathan Ott emerged as a potential suspect in the murder of Shirley Ramey, detectives learned he had no prior contact with the Ramey family. Now detectives got a surprise. They were contacted by Nathan Ott's brother, who told them a shocking story.
1: Nathan was talking about killing people or in an animated gesturing, again, because Nathan is deaf. Communication is done through largely a combination of sign language and verbiage. But Nathan had been in a bar talking about killing two people or shooting several people.
0: This was not some rumor that got blown out of proportion. Nathan Ott's threatening conversation with his brother was caught on camera.
2: There was tape from the restaurant. The investigators were actually able to secure that tape. And from the tape, it was clear Nathan Ott was making wild arm gestures. It was clear that his brother's statement was verified by the tape.
3: He made the motion of bang, bang during that conversation. And we had some real concerns that may implicate him of following through with those threats and maybe being responsible for shooting and killing Shirley Ramey.
4: Investigators in Bonner County are looking for this man, 41-year-old Nathan Lane Ott. He's considered to be armed and dangerous and wanted for murder of an elderly woman in Sandpoint.
0: Media all over the Pacific Northwest was given Nathan Ott's description. He was soon located on a commuter train.
1: The U.S. Marshals were able to find Mr. Ott and ultimately arrest him as he was returning to Idaho from Portland, Oregon on Amtrak.
0: Nathan Ott told investigators he was returning home after checking himself into a mental health facility in Oregon. He said he had nothing to do with Shirley Ramey's murder and could prove it. Numerous people had seen him during the time she was shot. His threat to kill someone was just idle talk.
2: I was extremely surprised that Mr. Ott had a valid alibi. I certainly believe that he had committed this homicide. And within an hour of him giving that interview to investigators, I was able to get him out of jail.
0: Soon the story of this bizarre, unsolved murder came to the attention of ATF agent James Butler, who thought the ATF could help.
5: ATF is not in the business.

0: or from confiscated weapons that were later test-fired. Those images allow investigators to compare markings on vast numbers of cartridges.
1: Have the ability to recover cartridge cases from a shooting scene and identify whether the firearm that fired those recently recovered cartridge cases has left any other cartridge cases that were acquired in Nanaimo.
0: The casings from the murder of Shirley Ramey were entered. To the consternation of investigators, there were no matches. But that didn't mean the search was over. In fact, in a roundabout way, this search uncovered the surprise connection that ultimately solved the mystery of who shot Shirley Ramey.
2: I was ecstatic. This is the first real lead that we've had during the entire case, and it just got better from there.
3: Can the first ever high-tech survey of this pirate...
4: This is the sound of Lucy staying on top of her spending. You see, even though she's buying a new pair of jeans, she knows that it fits within her monthly budget. Because Wells Fargo will send an alert if her balance drops below her set amount. Yep, nothing gets past Lucy. Or Wells Fargo, for that matter. However you make money work, Wells Fargo can work with that.
5: Wells Fargo Bank, N.A., member FDIC.

0: This is the sound of Claire cooking dinner at home. And that's the sound of a fraud alert from Wells Fargo flagging a charge for a pricey restaurant in Paris. Considering Claire isn't in Paris right now, that seemed odd to the bank and to Claire. Two taps later, Claire says nope to the charge and Wells Fargo is on the case. However you make money work, Wells Fargo can work with that.
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0: Keytruda QLEX is right for your cancer.
1: To find out who killed Shirley Ramey, detectives wanted to locate the murder weapon, a Glock 9mm handgun. But all they had were shell casings found near Shirley's body. The ATF's NIBIN system, which tracks shell casings recovered from crime scenes, turned up no matches. So ATF agent James Butler took a chance. He reached out to regional law enforcement with a question. Did anyone have a Glock 9mm used in a crime that had not yet been test fired?
2: I would continually ask that if you have a 9mm in your custody, can we test fire that so that we can place that into NIBIN? I didn't get any more specific than that, and that went on for numerous months.
1: It turned out that

0: police in Lincoln County, Montana, about 100 miles from Shirley Ramey's unsolved murder in Idaho, had a Glock 9mm in their evidence vault. And now investigators in Idaho got an incredible bit of information about that gun and about their unsolved murder.
1: That gun had been picked up for several hours before we even knew we had a homicide.
0: This Glock 9mm belonged to a 57-year-old woman named Judith Carpenter. She used that gun to threaten a couple during a road rage incident in the town of Libby, Montana.
2: The authorities were called, and the Libby Police Department arrested Judy Carpenter for aggravated assault.
0: This happened just hours after Shirley Ramey's murder. On the afternoon of this road rage incident, responding officer Sergeant Bo Pittman found more than a Glock 9mm on Judith Carpenter. She also had a .308 caliber hunting rifle in her car. Pittman wanted to know, why was this woman packing so much firepower?
1: She told me that while she was traveling down Highway 200, she pulled off to urinate. And when she pulled off the road, she found the rifle on the side of the road.
0: This didn't make a lot of sense. Judith Carpenter was brought in for questioning.
1: Judith Carpenter was highly paranoid. You could also mix in some confusion when she was trying to explain her whereabouts over the last couple of days. I thought she was deliberately being dishonest with me.
0: In a bizarre turn of events, this interrogation about Judith Carpenter's road rage incident happened on the very afternoon of Shirley Ramey's murder. But detectives on Shirley's case didn't see this tape until 2 years later.
3: Okay, so when they came past you and you pointed the gun at them, how fast were they going?
4: I don't know, felt assaulted.
3: Huh?
4: Felt assaulted.
3: Explain that.
4: Like assaulted.
3: And so by you pointing the gun at them, it was... Tell me why you pointed the gun at them.
4: Because it felt like they were going to hit me.
3: Okay. Did they hit you?
4: No, but they came pretty darn close.
1: Following my interview, I concluded that she did commit the crime of assault with a weapon, but she also had mental health issues.
0: Judith Carpenter spent several court-appointed weeks being treated for mental health issues and was ultimately released, but her Glock 9mm remained in custody. At the time, there was no reason for police in Montana to make a connection between Judith's road rage incident and a murder in Idaho. But now, a possible connection had been made. Could Judith Carpenter be a killer? Could the gun she was carrying tell the story?
2: That would turn out to be the linchpin of this case. The 9mm Glock was test-fired and put into Niben, and lo and behold, it came back as the gun that was utilized in the Shirley Ramey case. I was so excited. It was a total match to the gun that was used in the Ramey homicide.
0: How all this ended up in murder is a story that defies explanation. Investigators say it appears that Judith Carpenter, in the midst of a full-blown mental crisis, had been driving hundreds of miles and simply had to go to the bathroom. She knocked on the door of Shirley Ramey's house, which just happened to be the first one she came upon. Shirley, faced with a visibly unwell stranger who might have had a gun in her hand, refused to let Judith Carpenter in. Judith responded by fatally shooting Shirley. While going through the house, Judith saw the Ramey's .308 caliber rifle and stole it. As she was driving away, for reasons no one can explain, she fired two shots into Nathan Utt's trailer. 4 hours later, she was arrested in Montana for using her Glock 9mm in a road rage incident and was eventually exposed as Shirley Ramey's killer. To this day, Judith Carpenter claims no memory of what happened. In 2021, she pleaded guilty to second-degree murder and got 15 years to life in prison.
5: I was at the sentencing. I told her that I didn't really have any ill feelings toward her, and I hope that, you know, the Lord will come and take care of her body and her mind. I hope it does happen someday, and I hope it take care of me too. The Lord has been good to me.
0: Investigators freely admit that the killer in this case almost walked free. But new forensic technology and an old-fashioned commitment to leaving no stone unturned combined to tell the bizarre story of what happened to Shirley Ramey that April afternoon.
6: To me, this case is an excellent example of what can happen when multiple agencies come together, work together, and each fulfill their duties flawlessly.
2: The forensic evidence in this case was essential. Without the forensic evidence, without the gun being test-fired and put in the Niven system in Montana, this case would not be solved today.
0: Up next, an innocent young woman meets a brutal end.
7: It was very violent, though with blood all over the place. You could tell Elizabeth fought hard to get away.
0: Small-town neighbors fear a killer lives among them.
8: That was awful. It was tragic. It kind of rocked the whole community. I was scared.
0: At first, a few prints in the dirt are the only evidence.
9: Without the tire impressions and the shoe impressions, we had nothing.
0: And that lack of clues has police bracing for another murder.
10: He was on this path to being a serial killer.

0: Located on a high plain just over the border with West Texas, the city of Hobbs is known as the oil capital of New Mexico.
1: Oil and gas has been a big part of the economy here for as long as Hobbs has been here. It probably what put Hobbs on the map.
0: More than 8,000 people, nearly 20% of the city's population, work in energy production.
2: It's really like a small town. The population has grown primarily due to the oil and gas industry.
0: On a January afternoon in 2002, two men were driving on a dirt road a few miles out of town when they came across the body of a young woman.
1: She was laying on her back. Her sweatshirt was up around her neck. Her throat was cut. She had stabs in her abdomen, her chest, her head, her arms, her back.
0: Some of the blows to this victim were so forceful they'd broken bones. She'd been dead for hours.
2: It's such a violent scene. It tends to connect that you would think that she knew who she was with.
0: Investigators got an early break. Since at least part of the murder happened on a dirt road, some evidence became apparent immediately.
3: We saw tire tracks, and it looked like the vehicle had pulled up off the main road and stopped right outside where the passenger's front door would have been. We located a clump of hair.
0: Evidence in the dirt showed the victim had been dragged from the passenger seat to where she was ultimately killed.
1: She had been scratching, trying to get away, and close to those scratch marks would be pools of blood. She was clearly trying to get away from her attacker and fought for her life out there.
0: Since the victim was fully clothed, detectives couldn't determine on site if this was a sexually motivated crime. The question now was, who was she? A tattoo on her stomach helped provide the answer. Her name was Elizabeth Garcia, a 26-year-old single mother.
2: Elizabeth Garcia was a young woman who was really trying to make a better life for herself. She had been married and had three kids, and she was going back to school, attending classes at New Mexico Junior College, but she had to work.
0: And that meant working nights at a convenience store called Allsup's so she could go to school during the day. This created a possible connection to the murder.
2: Elizabeth was working her shift at night at the Allsup's, and her boyfriend had to go to work early, had to be at work at 3 a.m. And he was going to stop by and just see her for, you know, a couple minutes on his way.
0: But when Elizabeth's boyfriend, Jaime Pacheco, got to the convenience store, Elizabeth was gone. In fact, the store was wide open and apparently abandoned.
3: He could not find Elizabeth. Her car was in the parking lot, but she was nowhere to be found.
0: Police were called to the store. 10 hours later, Elizabeth was found, brutally murdered on the outskirts of town. How were the store and crime scene connected? Or were they connected? At first, police had no idea and turned to impressions in the dirt for answers.
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3: Following the breakup of Elizabeth Garcia's first marriage, the single mother was determined to make a better life for herself and her three young children.
4: Elizabeth got pregnant in high school and then had two other children to follow. And so she was a devoted mom, but it definitely changed her path for probably what her plans were.
3: Detectives at the store from where Elizabeth disappeared were immediately dealt a bad break.
5: There were surveillance cameras, but they weren't working at the time.
3: There was no sign of a struggle in the store. It looked as if Elizabeth either left voluntarily or was forced out with some kind of weapon.
6: It was as if she just disappeared. Her car was there, her books were there on the countertop, her coat was there in the store.
3: There was no money in the cash register, but there was a potential clue.
6: The last transaction was at 2:24 a.m. Elizabeth had written down on a piece of paper that whoever had came in at that particular time didn't have enough money to pay for what they were trying to purchase. She wrote down on the receipt that it was a rude customer or a mad customer, and that's the last contact they had showing her that it was at 2:24 a.m.
3: With no surveillance video and no witnesses, there wasn't a way to identify this customer. Detectives now turned to tire tracks and impressions from two different shoes at the scene of the murder. One of those impressions matched back to Elizabeth Garcia's shoes. The other shoe prints and tire tracks were presumably from the killer and his vehicle, but analysts had to work fast.
6: Dirt roads do not hold shoe impressions well. They don't hold tire impressions well. The wind blows here a lot.
3: Analysts used dental stone, the material used to create permanent casts of patients' teeth and dentures, to make casts of the impressions in the dirt. This produced high-quality casts, but detectives were unable to definitively identify the brand of tires or shoes.
5: There are many, many treads on shoes, as we found out. Tires are the same way, so it was hard to narrow it down.
3: However, if detectives could identify a suspect and could get their hands on their tires and shoes, the casts could be matched to a particular brand and then back to their suspect.
4: Detectives were looking at the boyfriend of Elizabeth as a potential suspect. He left after talking to law enforcement, went on to work knowing she was missing. And so for law enforcement, you know, that was a lot of red flags.
3: But Jaime's story held up. He was seen at work by numerous co-workers around the period when Elizabeth had been killed.
6: There was not enough time for him to kill her and then be at his job by 3:00.
3: Elizabeth's autopsy showed she'd been stabbed 56 times and was sexually assaulted. DNA recovered from her clothing was tested, but in 2002, this took time. With Elizabeth's boyfriend apparently eliminated as a suspect, detectives turned to her ex-husband, Jesus Mendoza.
5: He wasn't paying child support. He wasn't supporting her in any way. So there was tension in between Elizabeth and her ex-husband.
3: Mendoza, who did not have an airtight alibi for the time of the murder, was brought in for questioning, and his behavior did nothing to allay detective suspicions.
6: I thought he was probably our guy. He made several statements that just didn't sound right. He told me at one time, "You guys don't have enough yet." He goes, "I know you're going to be looking at me for this."
3: Police arrested Mendoza on an unrelated charge, and in a jailhouse phone call, he appeared to implicate himself in his ex-wife's murder.
6: We were monitoring his phone calls. He called a friend and asked them to get rid of some of his clothing and his cell phone. And clearly, we thought we had him. We're going to find the bloody clothes. We're going to find the shoes. We're going to find the tires. We're going to find everything we need to solve this case. And that's not what happened.
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0: This is the sound of Claire cooking dinner at home. And that's the sound of a fraud alert from Wells Fargo flagging a charge for a pricey restaurant in Paris. Considering Claire isn't in Paris right now, that seemed odd to the bank and to Claire. Two taps later, Claire says nope to the charge and Wells Fargo is on the case. However you make money work, Wells Fargo can work with that.
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2: The unusual level of violence in Elizabeth Garcia's murder had investigators convinced she knew her killer. And Jesus Mendoza, her ex-husband, was acting like he might be involved.
3: When they talked to him, instead of him just being that, I'm devastated by this happening, I can't believe she's gone, what can I do to help? He was giving them odd replies and saying things like, I know that you probably think I did it. You know, you're probably going to find a way to put my DNA at the scene.
2: A search of Mendoza's home turned up no shoes that matched the impressions from the crime scene. The same held true for his car tires. While detectives waited to see if his DNA matched DNA from the crime scene, they got a fresh tip about a man named Stephen DeMoss.
4: Stephen DeMoss and another person had been claiming they were going to rob an Allsup store. They needed money. They were both on methamphetamine.
2: Police combed Hobb City and the surrounding area and couldn't find DeMoss. They contacted his sister, Shelley Lovett. She and her husband, Paul, were once quite close to Stephen.
5: I remember them coming to my house and them asking me about my brother, you know, that possibly they needed to question him regarding this. And of course, I just felt like there's no way, you know, not my brother. He couldn't have possibly had something to do with this.
2: Shelley told detectives she had no idea where her brother was, but was convinced he had a serious drug problem.
5: I do remember he would stay up for maybe 2 or 3 days. And so there were plenty of signs of it.
2: And now police learned of a weird connection between DeMoss and Elizabeth Garcia. DeMoss's father, Randy, was apparently infatuated with Elizabeth.
4: While trying to understand Elizabeth Garcia and who she was, we learned that she worked at a parts store for a while and that a man had sent her roses or some flowers, and that man was Randy DeMoss.
2: Detectives tracked down Randy DeMoss. While he admitted an infatuation with Elizabeth, he denied any involvement in her murder, and he had an alibi to back it up. But the more police learned about his son, Stephen, the more concerned they became.
3: Stephen DeMoss, I don't know if he would be called a collector of knives, but he had knives. He had some odd behavior. He had shaved his head somewhere after they believed that the offense had happened, somewhere around that night.
2: When DeMoss was finally tracked down, he was not cooperative.
6: He would twist the questions around. You could tell he was toying with us and trying to be evasive at the same time.
4: Said they may have talked about robbing an Allsup store, but they didn't do it. Said he knew Elizabeth. Said his dad knew who Elizabeth was. But he said he didn't do it.
2: Detectives took Stephen DeMoss's DNA and searched his home and car. Once again, no shoes or tires matched the casts taken from the crime scene. Even worse for the investigation, the DNA results on all the potential suspects finally came in, and none of the suspects matched.
3: They couldn't connect any of those individuals to her, to this crime.
4: It is absolutely devastating. We still got somebody out there that killed this woman. We have no idea who it is.
2: Police and the general public feared an arrest would never be made. Then, 16 months after Elizabeth's murder, there was an odd development, one that turned out to have a surprise connection to the case.
4: Two guys are driving down the West County Road here in Hobbs, and they see a guy walking down the road at the edge of the road. He's got a lot of scratches on him, got some blood on him. And they pull over to ask the guy, hey, you okay? He goes, you know, I got an altercation last night. I woke up in a ditch. He said, I got beat up pretty bad. Can you take me home?
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2: In the spring of 2003, another woman from Hobbs, New Mexico, 35-year-old Patty Simon, was found brutally murdered and sexually assaulted on the outskirts of the city.
3: She was found laying on her back with her legs open, and there was a shirt covering her face. She had injuries to her face and her head, and her throat had also been cut.
4: Very bloody, very gruesome crime scene, much like Elizabeth Garcia's crime scene.
2: On the morning Patty's body was found, a man, shirtless and bloody, was walking along a remote highway when two oil workers drove by and stopped to talk to him. The man said he got beaten up after defending a woman at a nearby bowling alley the night before. He said he staggered away and woke up in a ditch. The men who found him dropped him off at his house. A short time later, they heard of the Patty Simon murder and called the sheriff, who rushed to get this man in custody.
4: They go to his house. At that time, when they get there, he's running a bath water, but he hadn't showered yet. He's scratched up. He's sunburned. He's got blood on his pants. And they say, "You're not getting in the bathtub." They detain him, take him to the sheriff's office, and begin interviewing him.
2: The man was 23-year-old Paul Lovett. Detectives investigating the Garcia murder had seen him before. He was the husband of Shelley Lovett, sister of one-time suspect Stephen DeMoss. Paul Lovett made a distinct impression on detectives the night they interviewed his wife while trying to find who killed Elizabeth Garcia.
4: I remember myself and the other detective were there in Shelley's house. Paul Lovett, he sat on the couch, kept his head down, didn't say anything. I thought, you know, this guy understands how bad this situation is.
2: Lovett said he didn't even know Elizabeth Garcia and didn't murder Patty Simon, who, he said, was a friend. His story was that he was driving around with Patty, and she let a man she knew but he had never seen into the car, and that this stranger was her killer.
5: He got in the car, and she said, he asked her, "Have you gotten dope?" She said, "Yes." And then he tried to rob her.
3: What do you mean?
5: Well, he pulled out a knife and stuck it to her throat.
2: Lovett's wife, Shelley, said her marriage to Paul had been falling apart, and he left her shortly after the Garcia murder.
6: He stopped at the house one night and told me, "I'm leaving. I'm moving to Alabama." He got in the car with some girl and her baby and left.
2: A search of the Lovett's home revealed no shoes or tires that matched the Garcia crime scene. Detectives asked Paul's wife, Shelley, if she had any photographs of Paul from around the time Elizabeth Garcia was killed.
6: We happened to have some photos of a recent family event that we had had. And the way that he was sitting, part of the bottom of his shoe, you could see it in the photo.
7: So from that, they're able to find out a shoe model, a shoe brand. Nike Air Integrity.
3: Was the same kind of Nike shoe that was consistent with the tracks that was found at the scene of the Garcia homicide.
2: As for the tires, Shelley Lovett told police Paul's car had been sold, but she still had the receipt for tires purchased months before the murder. And now analysts finally had another brand to check against their crime scene, and it was the same brand. This combination of evidence tied Paul Lovett to the Garcia murder. There is no evidence he knew her. Investigators don't know how he got her into his car, but the evidence indicates that once he got her out of town, he sexually assaulted her and then dragged her out of the car. A vicious fight followed, with Elizabeth dying after dozens of stab wounds. Unknown to Lovett, he left shoe prints, tire impressions, and his DNA at the scene. He did know Patty Simon through their connection with local methamphetamine users. Why Paul Lovett killed Patty Simon, no one knows. But prosecutors say her blood on his clothing and his on hers leaves no doubt that he was responsible. Paul Lovett was ultimately found guilty of both murders and is serving life without parole.
6: I was just shocked. it was embarrassing to me, you know, that that was part of my past, that I was married to him. Someone that can commit the crimes that he committed is evil. That's a monster.
2: Investigators think Lovett could have been a serial killer in the making and say he might have killed again if not for the forensics that finally took him off the streets.
3: I think after he killed Elizabeth, he didn't have any problems with killing Patty Simon. My opinion is he would have kept killing if we wouldn't have called him.
7: Thank God they caught him before there was another victim. And that hopefully these two were the only two.
4: Hobbs has a lot of murders, but they don't have a lot of murders like this. It happened on my watch, and I took it very personal. And it stands out because it was through the forensics, the DNA, the shoe impressions, and the tire impressions. That's what made the case.

0: up next. He's young, he's healthy, and soon he's fighting for his life.
1: And I called 911, and it just kind of all snowballed from there.
0: Family, friends, and the law want an explanation.
2: Not something that happens every day. We think somebody must be to blame.
0: And the blame comes down with devastating consequences.
3: The problem wasn't the evidence in this case. The forensic evidence in this case was solid.

0: Todd Summer had long wanted to serve his country. So straight out of high school, he signed up with the Marines.
1: There was four guys in his graduating class that joined the military. There was a couple of them that didn't make it through boot camp. And there was a couple that did. He was one of them.
0: Todd's first posting was at Camp Lejeune in North Carolina. While there, the 23-year-old met Cindy Peace, a 28-year-old divorced mother of three young children. What followed was a whirlwind romance.
1: It was love at first sight when we first met. We met and 6 months later, we decided to get married.
0: Soon, Cindy was pregnant, and Todd was reassigned to a Marine air base outside of San Diego. In February of 2002, Todd returned home from a routine training mission with what looked like a run-of-the-mill stomach bug.
2: They diagnosed him with likely food poisoning, sent him home, told him to rest. He felt better, a little bit better in a few days until his symptoms recurred.
0: And they recurred with a vengeance. On the night of February 17th, Todd went to bed, and it was clear he wasn't well.
1: He sat down on the bed. He said his heart was fluttering. It felt different. Something wasn't right. And I asked him if he wanted to go to the hospital. He said no. He said, I'll be okay.
0: According to Cindy, she awoke a short time later to find Todd staggering to the bathroom, where he soon keeled over.
1: I didn't know what to do. I looked for a phone.
0: Minutes later, paramedics arrived and rushed Todd to a nearby hospital. He died a short time later.
1: I didn't know why. I didn't know how. I didn't know what to do. I never. There's nothing that can prepare you for that.
0: Even doctors were at a loss. As a Marine, his health was regularly monitored. His last physical showed a young man in perfect health. So why was his body in the morgue? The official cause of death was acute cardiac arrhythmia, not unknown for a man in his early 20s, but not exactly common either.
1: I didn't know what a cardiac arrhythmia was. I didn't know that perfectly healthy people sometimes just die.
0: Cindy Summer found herself a suddenly widowed mother of four young children. It was hard to imagine things getting worse until they did.
1: They had arrested me at my work and told me that I was arrested for homicide, for killing Todd.
3: You are the worst butter churner!
4: Nobody churns butter better than...
5: 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Two taps later, Claire says nope to the charge, and Wells Fargo is on the case. 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
0: 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And that's the sound of a fraud alert from Wells Fargo flagging a charge for a pricey restaurant in Paris. Considering Claire isn't in Paris right now, that seemed odd to the bank and to Claire. Two taps later, Claire says nope to the charge and Wells Fargo is on the case. 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
4: Cindy Summers' life and the lives of her four young children were turned upside down by the sudden and the shockingly unexpected death of her husband, 23-year-old Marine Todd Summer.
5: When Todd had passed, my whole world ended. Everything that I knew, everything that I lived, everything that I breathed and woke up to every day was going to be gone. Everything had changed in literally a heartbeat.
4: A grieving Cindy got a death payment of $250,000, standard operating procedure for the military, and she attempted to move on with her life.
5: Our family was just shattered, and I had to suck it up. I had to go on for the kids. I had to still make breakfast and lunch and dinner. They still had to go to school. We had to still try to maintain. And it took everything that I had to do that. And to be brutally honest, I failed.
4: 2 months after Todd's death, Cindy got breast augmentation surgery, something she claimed she and Todd had planned before his death. It cost $6,000. The cost, to say nothing of the timing, raised questions. Before Todd died, the Summer family was practically broke.
6: They were living paycheck to paycheck. A lot of folks are. A lot of folks were then. A lot of folks in the military are and were.
4: Military bases are essentially very small towns. Everyone ends up knowing everyone else's business. And Cindy made some decisions that got a lot of tongues wagging.
7: They found that she was engaging in a lot of partying, that she was going out with friends, hanging out with other Marines that she had known through her husband. And this didn't fit their mold of how she should have been behaving at that time.
4: It turned out that on the night of Todd's funeral, Cindy and some fellow military wives went to a local strip club. Over the course of the next few weeks, she had brief sexual encounters with three of Todd's Marine buddies.
6: She's in tears and shared a bottle of wine. One bottle turns into two, and then before you know it, they're kissing her and they're on the couch and they're having relations and they end up having sex together. Now, that doesn't fit what the novelist would call the standard way of grieving. I completely agree.
5: I don't know how to explain that other than there was anything that I could do to make me forget what was happening in my life was enticing for me.
4: Cindy's behavior drew the attention of investigators from the Naval Criminal Investigative Service, or NCIS, who now took a closer look at Cindy's life before and after Todd's death. they found she pushed to get Todd's death payout as quickly as possible.
5: I was going from having my rent paid in a huge four-bedroom house and not paying any utilities to now I have four kids on an income of a part-time subway worker. I did think about money. I did think about how I was going to raise my kids.
4: That seemed reasonable. But to investigators, the push for the money, using some of it to pay for breast augmentation, and the sexual liaison soon after Todd's death added up to a potential motive for murder. But if Cindy killed her husband, how did she do it? Todd was cremated shortly after his death. As part of standard protocol in such an unusual case, tissue samples from his body were saved and stored.
6: The pathologist took multiple samples of tissues in the body, just in case it needed to be evaluated at some later time.
4: These precautions were taken even after an autopsy determined that Todd died of natural causes.
8: Apparently, the determination that he died of natural causes just didn't sit right with some of the investigators. They just felt that there was more to the story.
4: To investigators, these tissues were a potential smoking gun just waiting to be tested.
9: Jermaine is typically on the road for months.

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1: NCIS investigators were convinced Todd Summer had been poisoned to death by his wife, Cindy. Toxicology tests on tissue saved after Todd's autopsy turned up extraordinarily high concentrations in tissues from his liver and kidneys of arsenic, a powerful poison.
2: Arsenic is tasteless, it's colorless, it doesn't have an odor, and somebody could easily put it into somebody's food or drink unbeknownst to them.
1: Nearly 4 years after Todd's death, Cindy Summer was arrested and charged with using a massive dose of arsenic to kill him.
3: And I had no idea what they were talking about or why or how or anything. I didn't have a clue. I didn't know what arsenic even was. And I wouldn't know how to get it. It was a mess. Nothing made sense at all to me.
1: At Cindy's trial in January of 2007, the jury heard a lot about her behavior in the immediate aftermath of her husband's death.
4: From the outside, right, drinking, having sex with different men, looks like this person is celebrating. In reality, they might very well be just desperately trying to feel something other than the grief that they're experiencing.
5: I honestly don't see what it has to do with this case at all. It's just her behavior during her way of grieving. It seems irrelevant to me in terms of a murder trial.
1: Even worse, Cindy's original defense team came up with a novel and deeply flawed strategy. They chose not to challenge the science that, according to prosecutors, proved Cindy poisoned her husband.
6: The defense attorney did not contest the actual finding of the cause of death by arsenic anywhere near as much as he should have. So that concession, in a tactical way, was a monster blunder.
1: Cindy, convinced no jury would ever convict her if they heard her story, testified in her own defense. It didn't go well. She'd been in jail since her arrest. As she prepared for her testimony, her fellow prisoners tried to make sure she'd make a good impression on the jury.
6: The other women helped her put mascara on. You're not allowed to have mascara when you're in jail. They took shoe polish and other types of crayon and used that as a mascara. By the time Cindy had finished testifying, her tears had dripped this down. So it was kind of, she looked really bad, I thought. She looked, it just was a bad look, not a sympathetic look.
1: The jury didn't buy Cindy's testimony or her defense.
7: We, the jury, in the above entitled cause, find the defendant, Cynthia A. Summer, guilty of the crime of murder of Todd Summer, a human being, in violation of Penal Code Section 187A.
3: I don't feel like the jury even looked at the science of my case. They looked at my behavior and all of these other circumstantial things that the prosecutor

0: before he died.
1: The amounts of arsenic that were found in Todd Summers' liver and kidney would have required him to ingest such a large amount of arsenic that he would have been dead in a matter of hours. He would not have lived 10 days.
0: Also, arsenic attacks the entire body. It didn't make sense that lethal concentrations were found in just some of Todd's tissue samples.
2: If you have an acute dose of arsenic inside of you, you would expect to see it in the blood. And there was nothing in the blood. And it causes cell leakage. It just tears you up inside. So you would expect to see that damage done on autopsy. And Todd Summer didn't have any of that.
0: As for Cindy's questionable behavior in the wake of her husband's death, experts on grieving say it's not all that unusual.
3: We look at the ways people get through situations, and we found that there are some things that people have traditionally thought as bad, maladaptive, unhealthy coping. There is no right way to get through the pain we have. And if we find something that works in that moment, it has done its job. It's ugly, but it works.
4: I do believe that sexism played a huge role in this. Part of the motivation was that she wasn't mourning the way a woman should mourn, right? That she was not doing the things that we expect a woman to do when her husband dies.
0: Legal experts said there were legitimate questions about Cindy's conviction, but even they had to admit it's a lot easier to put someone behind bars than it is to get them out once they're there.
5: NASCAR on TNT and the in-season challenge rolls on under the lights in Atlanta.
6: Atlanta at night is awesome. You see the sparks, you see the flashes.
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2: 01.
3: By 2007, Todd Summer had been dead for nearly 5 years, and his wife Cindy had spent more than a year in jail for his murder.
4: It was all so surreal, the whole thing. It was crazy. It was unfathomable that this could be happening.
3: As they prepared for a possible retrial, Cindy's new defense team found documents indicating that one set of Todd's tissues was in storage and was apparently suitable for testing. But when the prosecution was asked to bring this evidence forward, they said they couldn't find it. This was enough, in itself, for Cindy's conviction to be thrown out.
5: The failure to preserve these tissues was the mistake of the police, NCIS, or the prosecution. Then Cindy could be found not guilty.
3: A search was on for the remaining set of Todd's tissues, and it was found at the hospital where Todd was autopsied.
5: They found exactly where the tissues had been left 5 years before, and it's almost as if the caretaker of those was basically saying, you know, I was wondering when you guys were going to get around to asking for these things. Where have you been?
3: Did prosecutors know this evidence still existed? No one knows for sure. Todd's tissues were tested for arsenic. And in direct contradiction of the evidence that put Cindy Summer in jail, came back negative. He had not been poisoned. How did this happen? The answer was alarmingly simple. The lab that did the testing, a military lab, didn't normally test samples from human beings.
6: This was a lab that typically did soil samples and things like that. It wasn't something that was really set up to examine tissue, human tissue samples.
3: Because in small amounts, arsenic is ever present in the environment. This lab did test regularly for arsenic in non-human samples. And now investigators, on both sides of the case, had an explanation for why only Todd's liver and kidney samples, instead of all his samples, tested positive for arsenic. They'd been stored next to non-human samples that likely did contain arsenic.
7: Once a sample is contaminated, you can't take it away. Contamination does happen. It shouldn't happen, but it does. It was not an arsenic death.
6: There was some sort of contamination in the lab. Without that mistake, we wouldn't be here talking about this case.
3: The mystery was solved. The original autopsy was right. Todd Summer died from a previously undiagnosed heart condition. 2 weeks before Cindy's second trial was set to start, a corrections officer came to her prison cell.
8: And he goes, "You should probably go call your mom." So I turned the phone on and I called my mom and she answered the phone and I just remember saying, "Mom, jeez." I said, "Is it true that I'm getting out?" And she said, "Yes, that they dropped the charges."
9: The case was dismissed because after consulting with experts, we concluded that there was reasonable doubt, and therefore the case was dismissed.
10: Would you expand on that? Tell us what the reasonable doubt was.
9: Today, justice was done. This is how the system is supposed to work.
8: I don't know how you can say that the system works or that justice was served when I spent 876 days in jail for something that, first of all, I didn't do, and second, wasn't even a homicide.
3: The case shows the value of science, not only in putting the guilty behind bars, but in freeing the innocent. It's an object lesson in the power of forensics for noble and sometimes not so noble purposes.
5: Justice was done in this case, but not because of the prosecution, but despite it. The forensic evidence in this case was enormously important. The evidence in this case was sound. It was solid.
8: I know this is the most ridiculous thing to say, but I'm grateful for my time in jail. I think it taught me a lot about
4: myself. It taught me a lot about life. I don't think I'd be the person that I am today had I not gone through all of those things.
3: Up next, a young woman vanishes and a town wonders who's next.
2: It was horrendous. Nobody saw it. Nobody knew what happened.
3: Tips pour in, but leads dry up.
11: I promised we would solve this crime. That was a hard promise to keep.
3: Technology exposes a suspect, but also raises questions about who else might be involved.
12: We were really puzzled. You know, we didn't know where to go from there.

This is the sound of Lucy staying on top of her spending. You see, even though she's buying a new pair of jeans, she knows that it fits within her monthly budget. Because Wells Fargo will send an alert if her balance drops below her set amount. Yep, nothing gets past Lucy. Or Wells Fargo, for that matter. However you make money,

0: What is now known as Louisiana was rich in resources when first settled by France in the 1600s. Since France was deeply Roman Catholic, what are called counties in other states are called parishes in Louisiana. One of the most storied, Ascension Parish, is deep in the heart of the Old South.
1: The Mississippi River divides Ascension Parish from east to west. It cuts right through us.
2: In 1990, we had 58,000 residents in the entire parish. Today, it's 120-something thousand. So we've, then it was more or less rural, just beginning to become a more suburban environment. So it's changed significantly since 1990.
0: In 1990, 18-year-old Tammy Bowers was striking out on her own for the first time in her life and found a place to live on the outskirts of Baton Rouge, the state capital.
3: She was working at a little grocery store, met a couple of friends there, and so they decided they were going to get together and all her and her little friend were going to move in together.
0: Nearly every night, Tammy used a payphone at a nearby convenience store to check in with family and friends.
2: You got to keep in mind, in 1990, people didn't have cell phones, and Tammy had just moved into a new home, so she didn't have a home phone.
3: She always called and checked in, you know, when she was not around. Even at work, she'd take a break on her lunch hour to give me a call.
0: So the night of March 6th was a perfectly normal one for Tammy Bowers. After calling her mother at around 11 o'clock, she also called a friend. What happened next was far from normal.
2: This all began with a 911 call. A young man called up and said, I was talking to Tammy Bowers on a payphone. And they were having just a normal conversation. And then she said, oh, you surprised me. The next thing you know, he heard a scuffle going on and he knew something was wrong. And then, of course, she was disappeared from the phone call.
0: Tammy's friend rushed to the area. Tammy was nowhere in sight.
1: And he discovered her car still there, the phone hanging off the hook, and her eyeglasses and all that was on the ground right below the phone.
0: The door of Tammy's car was open. Her keys were in the ignition, her purse still on the front seat. Police arrived moments later.
2: Obvious that it wasn't a robbery. It was obvious that, you know, she didn't have an opportunity to even close the car door to make sure nobody got her purse. So it's pretty clear that someone had abducted Tammy Bowers.
0: Police, hoping against hope for an innocent explanation, rushed to find Tammy's parents.
3: Well, it was around, I'd say, after midnight. Got a knock on the door from two police officers who asked me if Tammy was with me. And automatically panic set in. It was like, why are you asking me that?
0: Hours passed with no sign of Tammy.
4: He kind of helped us. It's middle of the night. They, you know, you try to sleep. The next morning, you get another phone call, so they haven't found her yet. I lost all train of thought. It's a miserable feeling.
0: About 36 hours later, on what would have been Tammy's 19th birthday, police were told the body of a young female, later identified as Tammy Bowers, was found on the border of Ascension Parish.
1: She is partially clothed. She was in her sweatpants, but they were pulled down. She was beaten severely.
0: The cause of death was blunt force trauma. There was clear evidence of sexual assault.
2: It just may have been a crime of opportunity. They hadn't prepared to do this, but it probably spotted Tammy on the payphone, made a snap decision to pull in, grab her, abduct her, and bring her to this site where she was sexually assaulted and murdered.
0: If this was a crime of opportunity, it meant whoever killed Tammy might have killed before and was almost certainly capable of killing again.
2: The community was struck by fear. Everybody, you know, moms and daughters were all afraid to go out

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1: The utterly inexplicable murder of Tammy Bowers was devastating for her family, who mourned an outgoing child, the oldest of four children.
2: Hey! Hi! Hey! Who called for you? Hi there.
3: As she grew up, she wanted to be the attention, you know, out front. You know, look at me, I'm talking, you know, kind of person. You watching TV, she's going to get in front of the TV and you're going to watch her. I'm seeing it. She was awesome.
1: Tammy's murder, which looked to be a spur-of-the-moment random attack, deeply shocked Ascension Parish.
4: Everybody was trying to solve this crime. We had 58,000 people in Ascension Parish, and I bet 10,000 of them were actively engaged and had their ear to the door and listening and paying attention.
5: In 1990, you have a community that didn't have the high crime, and then you have something like this happens, and then the community gets alarmed. You know, it's news.
1: Detectives attempted to backtrack Tammy's final hours and found she'd just called her mother from the same payphone where she was attacked.
6: The main reason she called was because we were discussing what we were going to do for her birthday, which was the very next, you know, the next day.
1: During this conversation, Tammy mentioned she'd had a fight with her ex-boyfriend, Kevin Fontenot.
6: She was breaking up with him, and he didn't want to take the breakup. He wouldn't take no for an answer. And it was at the point where she was very close to calling the police. She said it scared her.
1: In fact, a lot of Tammy's friends knew she wanted to put the relationship with Kevin behind her.
5: You have Tammy just now moving out on her own, and I'm thinking that he's wanting more than what she's wanting to give. There's the breakup and all. So she's wanting a fresh life, in my opinion, and he does not want to let it go.
1: Letters Kevin wrote to Tammy made it clear he was having a lot of trouble with the breakup.
5: He had feelings for Tammy. I think he was trying super hard to keep her. And the more he tried, I think it was more pushing her in the wrong direction.
1: So maybe this murder wasn't a spur-of-the-moment random attack. All eyes turned to Kevin Fontenot.
6: But that was my very first thought. Did he do something to her?
1: Detectives tracked down Kevin Fontenot and got a surprise. It was clear Kevin had recently been in a fight. He had fresh scratches on his face.
5: You would hope that if someone tried to take her, she would fight back. And here you got scratches on him. You're thinking, whoa, you know, this guy could be involved in her disappearance.
1: Tammy's family had no problem believing her ex-boyfriend might have attacked her. Her mother told police she'd had a violent altercation with him just 3 days before her murder.
6: She was really afraid. Her and her little roommate, they were really afraid because he was very violent about it, you know. She just didn't want to have anything to do with him anymore.
1: There's a theory that most murder cases that are solved get solved within 48 hours. And for detectives and Tammy Bowers' family, this case looked like it would be one of them, as long as the evidence confirmed their theory of what happened.

0: This is the sound of Claire cooking dinner at home. And that's the sound of a fraud alert from Wells Fargo flagging a charge for a pricey restaurant in Paris. Considering Claire isn't in Paris right now, that seemed odd to the bank and to Claire. Two taps later, Claire says nope to the charge and Wells Fargo is on the case. However you make money work, Wells Fargo can work with that.
1: Wells Fargo Bank, N.A., member FDIC.

0: Okay. Anyway, hi. This is Jane Callen, coming to you with another nightly talk show.
1: Shortly after the abduction and murder of Tammy Bowers, a prime suspect emerged in the person of her ex-boyfriend, Kevin Fontenot.
2: Kevin was absolutely the first person we thought of that could have done anything to hurt Tammy.
1: Upset after Tammy broke up with him, detectives learned that Kevin had driven to her house. Once inside, he pleaded with her to end the breakup. She refused. And then things got out of hand.
3: That altercation had gotten physical, so he had scratches and things on him. She threatened to pull a knife on him and eventually even sprayed him with mace. So he was obviously somebody we needed to talk to.
1: Kevin admitted to the altercation, confessed that it did get violent, but insisted he was no killer. A friend alibied him for the time of the murder. But detectives wanted to be sure and turned to genetic material recovered from the crime scene. At the time of Tammy's murder, DNA testing was still getting started.
4: In 1990, we were not doing DNA testing at all. The testing that I did on the blood stains and on the semen stains were just ABO blood testing.
1: Though not nearly as accurate as DNA testing, ABO blood typing was very effective at eliminating potential suspects.
4: Everybody has a blood type. Type A, type B, type AB, or type O. You could eliminate someone if you found out that a blood stain was type B and your suspect was type A. Well, then you knew they didn't leave that blood stain.
1: And that's what happened with Kevin Fontenot. His blood type made it clear he was not Tammy's killer. He went from suspect number one to distraught ex-boyfriend.
2: After that, then we were lost. You know, we didn't know where to go from there.
1: Detectives were in the same quandary. The local community was still on the case, and tips kept coming. A trucker had what looked like solid information.
5: He's going to work at this particular time around 11 p.m., and he sees a white female that he describes on a payphone and a Ford Grand Torino type of vehicle pull up, and a black male that he describes gets out of the vehicle and approaches the female that he sees on the phone.
1: But this trucker said he didn't see any sort of altercation. Still, hairs, apparently from someone of African descent, were found among the debris at the crime scene. And one was on Tammy's body. A green shirt, not Tammy's, with some small blood stains, was also near the body. There was no telling, at this time, if these items were connected to her murder.
3: In 1990, DNA was in its infancy. So it was much different then, but we tried to make sure that we kept the evidence up to date with technology.
1: The case started to go cold. But years later, news emerged about a serial rapist killer preying upon women in Ascension Parish and the area beyond.
2: We heard about this guy in Baton Rouge that was a serial killer. We did, and we've was that a possibility? Yeah, we really thought it could have been.
1: Investigators agreed. The question was whether the evidence could help them make the connection.
4: We always had an eye to the future, so we always kept everything frozen. We just made sure that we had the sample stored properly for when there was more advanced testing that could be done.

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0: This is the sound of Lucy staying on top of her spending. 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
2: In 2002, a serial rapist murderer was preying on women in the Baton Rouge area. Some speculated that Tammy Bowers may have fallen victim to this man.
3: It wasn't just crimes that were happening in 2002, because serial killers just don't start right then, you know, in that time period. So you start going backwards.
2: By this time, a single male DNA profile had been generated from fluids left at Tammy Bowers' crime scene. Investigators hoped this might match DNA from their string of serial rape murders. But this evidence went nowhere. Still, Tammy's family kept pushing.
4: As the years passed, we started losing a little hope they might find somebody. But I stayed in touch with the detectives. I called them constantly.
2: The CODIS DNA database was just being created at this time, and no hits were generated. But CODIS never sleeps, and it gets bigger every day. In 2006, detectives on the Bowers case got the call they'd been waiting for years.
5: I'm sitting in my office, and Mike Tony, one of our detectives, walked in and said, "We got a hit. You know who killed Tammy Bowers?" And it was, it was like, wow, all this time. The next thing, we've got to tell Mom and Dad. Let them know that we know who killed your daughter.
2: DNA from the scene matched Herman Frazier, a 39-year-old from Ascension Parish with nearly 20 arrests on his record. Frazier had a surprise for prosecutors. His story was that on the night of Tammy's murder, he'd been hanging out with a local career criminal named Tolbert Morris. Tolbert Morris, 54 years old with a long rap sheet, denied any involvement, and his DNA was not on Tammy's body. Analysts turned back to the green shirt found at the crime scene. Bloodstains on that shirt had her DNA, so it was definitely connected to the crime, and also to a so far unidentified man.
6: One of the stains showed a little bit of male DNA in it. There was a mixture of males, and Herman Frazier was eliminated. He was excluded from that mixture.
2: Analysts compared this profile, a YSTR profile, which refers to the Y chromosome in male DNA, to Tolbert Morris's DNA. It was a match, but not a perfect one.
6: The statistical result was that 99.96% of the male population would be excluded as a possible source of this YSTR profile.
2: Years earlier, hairs found at the crime scene were put in storage. A profile of mitochondrial DNA, DNA that's passed directly from mother to child, was all that could be generated. This profile was also consistent with Tolbert Morris's DNA. The presence of two sources of his DNA was irrefutable evidence. It put Tolbert Morris at the scene and corroborated Herman Frazier's story.
5: We had a DNA hit. It's an absolute lock of a case.
4: I can't really put in words, but we're leaving. Can we get some closure? It was really, really relieving.
2: Frazier said he and Morris had been driving around, drinking. Morris saw Tammy on the phone, realized there was no one nearby, and acted on impulse. Tammy was bundled into the car, driven to the edge of town, assaulted, and murdered. It was a horrifying story. Tammy Bowers was simply in the wrong place at the wrong time.
7: Every night since it happened, I go to bed and I think, oh my God, that poor poor baby, and I will for the rest of my life. Think about that. Every night I think about what she went through and what they did to her.
2: In October of 2012, Tolbert Morris was given two life sentences, one for aggravated rape and one for second-degree murder, and had an additional 30 years tacked onto his sentence for kidnapping. Herman Frazier got 50 years without parole. A senseless murder solved by the good sense of detectives who saved nearly everything connected to the crime.
3: With good hard work and technology and the advancement of forensics and all, you would always be hopeful that it, with the help from a greater power, that it can get solved.
4: The detectives, they stayed on his case. They were determined. And anytime anything come up, they were pursuing it. So thank God for them. And thank God for DNA.

0: Up next, he goes to a business meeting and doesn't come back.
1: The meeting was normal. What happened after was not normal.
0: His kidnappers seem capable of anything.
2: The man on the other end said, if you don't start sending the money, we are going to start selling body parts like his liver.
3: It was like, oh my God, I couldn't believe what they were accused of doing.
0: The case leaves a money trail all over the globe.
4: Follow the money.
5: Follow the money.
3: Follow the money.
0: Ultimately, the money leads detectives to a huge lake, a hard place to find evidence.
4: We're talking about trying to find a needle in a haystack at this point.
6: It's really opened our eyes to how evil people can be and use water as a method of getting rid of bodies.

0: When he was 7 years old, Alex Umansky and his family immigrated to the U.S. from Ukraine. The family settled in Los Angeles. Like many first-generation immigrants, Alex embraced America as a land of limitless opportunity.
1: His parents moved here for a better life, like all of us. You know, the situation in our country wasn't that easy. I think all the immigrants are like that.
2: Alex Umansky was young, good-looking, vibrant guy who was trying to make his way in this world. He had started his own business called Hardwired Auto Accessories. They would put in fancy equipment into your car, such as televisions and cameras.
0: Alex's business took off, and he soon found love with another Ukrainian immigrant.
1: I fell in love with his personality. We got engaged, and we were looking to get married. I just recently saw a video from our engagement party, and it was a full house dancing and singing the whole time.
0: On the night of December 12, 2001, Alex got the kind of call a hard-charging entrepreneur loves. He had a new client with deep pockets.
1: He got a phone call in the evening. Usually he speaks English. He spoke Russian too, but his Russian was like not as good as English. So he suddenly started speaking Russian, and it was a good conversation. He hung up, and he was very excited.
0: Alex and the caller made plans to meet the next day. After that meeting, Alex didn't come home and dropped out of contact.
3: It's just radio silence. People are paging him, trying to reach him. It was very strange for him to just completely go off the radar.
0: Early the next day, Alex's worried father went to his office to see if he was there. He wasn't, but something unexpected was.
2: His father found a fax, an invoice from a company they had never heard from, in the amount of $234,628, and demanding the payment of that money. And at that same time, his brother, Michael, up in San Francisco, received a similar fax demanding a similar amount of money.
0: A terrified Alex soon called and said he'd been kidnapped. The people holding him got on the phone and left no doubt his life was in danger.
4: They made a threat to do things like cut off Alex's fingers if the money wasn't paid, to sell his body parts, his kidney, his liver, if the money wasn't paid.
0: Alex's kidnappers ordered his family to immediately send the ransom money to Dubai, the largest city in the United Arab Emirates.
1: I left Ukraine to get away from all the crime that was happening in the 90s. So we were all in shock that something like this is happening in LA.
0: Investigators believed Alex was being held somewhere in Los Angeles. The original ransom notes came from Russia. The kidnappers ordered that the payments be wired to a British bank in Dubai. The case had gone global, and time was running short.
2: Changes it dramatically. This is not just some local gang of thugs who grab somebody from the street, but a group that has tentacles around the world, potentially. This was going to take some time to figure out who these abductors were, and unfortunately for Alexander Umansky, time was working against him.

0: Shark Week starts July 26th on Discovery.
1: In phone calls to the Umansky family, recorded by the FBI, Alex Umansky's kidnappers, all apparently native Russian speakers, insisted his ransom be paid immediately.
2: We were trying to be able to locate the kidnappers, of course, in the phone. There were no GPSs back then in 2001 in these cell phones.
3: People see TV shows and they're like, well, you can trace the phone calls and things like that. Not phones that somebody is getting in a fictitious name with a fictitious address.
1: The Umansky family didn't have the kind of money Alex's kidnappers demanded, but they quickly rounded up part of the ransom payment. They wired $90,000 to Dubai with a promise that more was coming.
4: We also were constantly asking for proof of life. So he was getting on the phone on and off, and he was alive.
1: That wasn't the only good news. Someone, apparently one of the kidnappers, had used Alex's debit card less than 24 hours after he went missing. A surveillance camera captured this image of the man.
2: He put his hand on his nose or covering his face a little bit because he knew he was being photographed while he withdrew the money. In the background, you can see a light-colored SUV.
1: The make of this white SUV was identified, but the surveillance camera did not capture the license plate. The problem was that there were thousands of vehicles just like this one in the greater Los Angeles area. Investigators were racing against the clock to find Alex before he was killed, and now they got another surprise break. Alex Umansky's father saw something on a West Hollywood telephone pole, something he normally might not have noticed. It was a poster about a woman who'd recently disappeared.
5: Reuven, Alex's dad, sees her missing posters around West Hollywood and thinks strange that two Russian, Russians are missing. And he forwards that information to the FBI.
1: 39-year-old Rita Peckler went missing 1 week before Alex Umansky disappeared. Rita was a Russian national, another immigrant to America with deep ties to the post-Soviet emigre communities in Southern California.
5: How strange it is that two Ukrainian Russians are missing in this small area of Los Angeles.
3: For Rita Peckler, it was a mystery since no money had been demanded. Why was she kidnapped? And what is the connection between Peckler and Umansky, two people who had seemingly never met each other before in their lives?
1: Investigators soon learned of more immigrants who had apparently been kidnapped.
6: The FBI learned that two additional Russian-speaking individuals had been kidnapped. One of them was George Safiev. The other was Nick Karabatsi. Nick and George had started a movie production company.
1: This film company was based in the Los Angeles area, the last place these producing partners were seen before they disappeared. And there was a direct connection to Rita Peckler. She took care of the business side of their company.
2: Rita Peckler was actually their accountant.
6: Now they had four potential victims, all from the Russian community or from the former Soviet Union, who seemed to have some dealings with Russian-speaking individuals shortly before their disappearance.
1: So many questions and so few answers. But for now, priority number one was to locate the victims and hopefully find them alive.
7: This is the sound of Lucy staying on top of her spending. You see, even though she's buying a new pair of jeans, she knows that it fits within her monthly budget. Because Wells Fargo will send an alert if her balance drops below her set amount. Yep, nothing gets past Lucy. Or Wells Fargo, for that matter. However you make money work, Wells Fargo can work with that.
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0: coverage begins Sunday at 6 on TNT.
1: When four people from Greater Los Angeles were kidnapped, investigators from the U.S. and all over the world were on the case. And all of them came to the same conclusion on the best way to find the kidnappers.
2: One of the most important parts of the investigative process in this case involved the good old adage of follow the money.
3: What was unusual about this kidnapping for me, and probably anybody, is that we had overseas transfers of money requested.
4: So the agents have no leads, but one big one is follow the money.
1: Across the globe, the vast majority of financial transfers are handled electronically. The system is designed, for obvious reasons, to leave a record. But some countries have notoriously opaque oversight on these transactions. The kidnappers apparently hoped this would be the case with the United Arab Emirates, the UAE.
3: When this came along, everything was uncharted territory. We have no treaty with the UAE.
1: But law enforcement in the UAE proved eager to help the investigation.
2: That turned out later to be a very critical link in helping the FBI to determine who the kidnappers were.
1: The FBI and UAE investigators were able to target the Dubai bank where the ransom payments were sent, and they arrested two Russian nationals who picked up those payments.
3: It turns out they didn't know anything about the ransom proceeds. They were basically pawns doing a service for somebody else. But that was their compartmentalized role.
1: These men immediately cooperated with investigators and turned over all documentation related to their instructions to pick up the money. Investigators soon discovered the ultimate destination for the ransom payments.
4: That money all came back to Los Angeles, to a small business on a little strip of Ventura Boulevard in the valley, an aquarium store named Designed Water World.
5: Designed Water World turns out to be a business that was owned by Yuri Mikhail and Georgios Kanavas. Yuri Mikhail was from Moscow. He did have criminal history there. Georgios Kanavas was a former citizen of Lithuania who had no criminal history in the United States, but was another person who appeared to live beyond his means.
4: They owned houses throughout the area. Mikhail lived in Encino in a really beautiful house in the hills. So it really started to raise questions about who these two people really were.
1: The pair's phones were tapped and all their business interests were surveilled. This turned up an interesting potential clue in the person of an apparent employee, Einar Altmanis, himself an immigrant from the former Soviet Union.
5: They followed Mr. Altmanis around for days. He was driving a white Lincoln Navigator, which appeared to be the car that was captured in the ATM surveillance video connected to the Umansky kidnapping.
1: Was this man Einar Altmanis or one of his employers? It was impossible to say. But with the kidnapped victims' lives possibly in the balance and plenty of potential evidence, authorities searched all of the alleged kidnappers' businesses and uncovered a treasure trove of evidence.
2: They executed 19 search warrants that day, where they collected

0: This is the sound of Claire cooking dinner at home. And that's the sound of a fraud alert from Wells Fargo flagging a charge for a pricey restaurant in Paris. Considering Claire isn't in Paris right now, that seemed odd to the bank and to Claire. Two taps later, Claire says nope to the charge and Wells Fargo is on the case. However you make money work, Wells Fargo can work with that.
1: Wells Fargo Bank, N.A., member FDIC.

0: slightly place.
1: In February of 2002, four men in Los Angeles were arrested for the kidnapping of a group of immigrants from Eastern Europe. One of these men, 42-year-old Einar Altmanis, wanted to make a deal with prosecutors.
2: So Altmanis came in to be interviewed, and the very first question that he was asked by the agents was, where are the victims? What happened to the victims? And he slammed his hands down on the table, and he said he knew everything. And he said, they're gone. They're all gone.
1: Altmanis said the victims' bodies had been dumped in the New Melones Reservoir, about 350 miles north of Los Angeles.
2: You're looking at one of the larger reservoirs in California, and it's 300 feet deep. It still strikes you as trying to find a needle in a haystack, to find four human beings at the bottom of a reservoir that big and that deep.
1: There are all sorts of forensic disciplines, but very few people are expert at finding corpses in large bodies of water. The Ralstons, Gene and his wife Sandy, had been at it for decades.
3: Since we started using this equipment in August of 2000, we have found 127 victims underwater.
1: All of the people found by

0: The Ralstons were drowning victims, but whether the victims died through accident or murder, the technology is the same. It allows investigators to use sound to see in deep water, in places sunlight can't penetrate.
1: The equipment is called side scan sonar. It uses sound to generate images of things, much like medical ultrasound, in that it casts a beam of sound out and then it listens for the return reflection. Anything that's on the bottom will have a shadow behind it because the transducer housing the system is towed about 10 to 15 feet off the bottom.
0: A device called a towfish is dragged below the waterline. It sends out a sound signal that bounces back to a monitor, creating accurate images of the bottom of a body of water. If a human body is on the bottom, it reads differently than things that would normally be down there.
1: Side scan sonar enables us to see things with sound that you could not see by light. Generally, the object you're searching for has a higher density, therefore a greater intensity of return signal. The more dense the object is, the greater the reflectivity.
0: The Ralstons, with a lot of experience reading these images, immediately recognized four anomalous shapes on the bottom of the reservoir. They told police these were human bodies.
2: The bodies were ultimately recovered through a submersible device with a hook.
0: This image was later identified as the body of George Safiev. Close by was the body of Nick Karabatsi. Rita Peckler's body was found under another bridge. The last body to be brought up from the bottom of the reservoir was Alex Umansky's.
3: They absolutely destroyed this parent's life. What they've done to their son, they completely destroyed them. They could never recover from this. They're different people from that time on. I think he deserves to be remembered. That's how good he was.
0: Authorities ultimately learned of a fifth kidnapped victim. 58-year-old real estate developer Meyer Muscatel had been kidnapped in October. His body was found by a fisherman at the reservoir months earlier. Why had these five people been targeted?
2: Their families would be the least likely to report their kidnapping to law enforcement. As one would imagine, there's a deep level of mistrust in the Soviet Union between the citizenry and the government. And so if something happened to you, the government wouldn't be the first thought in your mind to run to ask for help.
0: The kidnappers thought, incorrectly with some of the victims, that they all had access to large amounts of cash. Rita Peckler was targeted simply to lure her employers into the plot. The victims were all killed simply for money. More than $1 million was ultimately paid out.
4: Essentially, this blood money was their income, their livelihood. And that money was then traced laboriously, painstakingly by the FBI and with the help of special agents from the IRS to the purchase of high-end luxury items such as payments on a Ferrari, the purchase of mink coats, the purchase of cars, the purchase of homes.
0: Prosecutors believe Alex Umansky met the same fate as the other victims. He was lured to his death on the pretense of a normal business meeting. Soon after he arrived and was subdued, he was kept alive just long enough to let his family members know he was in mortal danger. All the bodies were weighted down and thrown into the reservoir. The killers thinking the ransom money couldn't be traced and the bodies never found. But money leaves a trail. And thanks to new technology, in this case, so did the victims' bodies. Einar Altmanis received a sentence of 23 years. Co-conspirator Petro Krylov got life in prison. The ringleaders Yuri Mikhail and Georgios Karamovas were found guilty of kidnapping and killing all five victims. Both men, convinced they'd get rich committing crimes that couldn't be traced, were sentenced to death.
4: Those particular death verdicts were the first death verdicts that had been returned by a jury in the Central District of California at that time in over 50 years.
2: It was critically important to be able to have that technology to recover those bodies. If at the end of the day we knew there were bodies down there but couldn't identify where they were, couldn't find them, couldn't recover them, that would have ultimately been very difficult for the victims' families' members to handle, as well as difficult for our case. and the evidence that we needed to present at our trial.
0: Up next, they're all veterans, they're all elderly, and they all die in strangely similar circumstances.
5: We knew Dad was not well. We just thought it was his time.
0: This cluster of deaths alarms medical investigators.
6: It's not only a whodunit, it's a whatdunit.
0: The bodies of the dead men are exhumed. Can they speak from the grave to reveal what killed them?
7: To this day, I still cannot put into words what these families endured.
8: We had to prove what happened and who did it.
9: There was nothing we weren't going to do to ensure justice.

0: Robert Kozol spent most of his life in Fairmont, West Virginia, a rural town about 25 miles from the border with Pennsylvania. He built a house there and raised two boys with Shirley, his wife, of 43 years.
1: He tried to do everything that was the right way the first time, and he tried to teach those values to my brother Bob and I, and I think he did a good job of it.
0: One place Robert Kozol learned those values was during his military service as a paratrooper with the U.S. Army's 11th Airborne Division at Fort Campbell, Kentucky.
2: He was proud to be a veteran. He was proud of the service he did for his country. He loved his country more than anything.
0: In January of 2018, Bob Kozol had a health scare and was eventually sent to a nearby Veterans Affairs Hospital, the Lewis A. Johnson Medical Center in Clarksburg, West Virginia.
3: It's a very busy hospital. I know folks come from northern West Virginia, from all over, to go there because a lot of the folks that live around here are veterans, particularly the older folks.
1: He had been going for all of his visits and his doctoring on a regular basis up there, so we had no problem taking him to the VA.
0: Initial testing indicated Bob suffered a minor stroke. It wasn't life-threatening, but doctors had him stay at the hospital overnight for observation.
2: So we all went home, and we felt that he was going to be safe and well taken care of.
0: The next day, Bob's family went to check on him and found him disoriented and unable to speak.
2: Something was wrong. His sugar was low, and they just didn't know why. But they were just giving him some sugar and trying to get it to come back up, and he should be okay once they got it up.
0: But that didn't happen. Bob Kozol died. And at first, doctors weren't sure what killed him. He was 89 years old.
1: There was a lot of question at that point, and we didn't have any answers.
0: Two other elderly veterans died shortly after Bob Kozol. Like him, they suffered hypoglycemic shock, a severe drop in blood sugar.
4: These hypoglycemic deaths really started to stick out in the spring of 2018 when, number one, there was a cluster of them.
5: The main cause is usually medications used to treat diabetes, such as insulin. Severe hypoglycemia in non-diabetic patients is extremely rare.
0: In all these cases, doctors attempted to revive the patients with a dose of dextrose, essentially highly concentrated sugar. But it didn't work. Could these repeated failures be a coincidence? It didn't seem likely.
6: These hypoglycemic events were totally abnormal, out of the blue, and should not have occurred.
0: By the summer of 2018, a total of 8 veterans died of causes related to hypoglycemic shock, all at the same West Virginia Veterans Hospital, which had investigators worried that these deaths were anything but natural and might possibly be murder.
3: It wasn't accidental. It was not based on medication. Something was happening here, and it was happening frequently enough that it appeared to be deliberate.
7: You are the worst butter churner!
8: Nobody churns butter better than me!

0: This is the sound of Lucy, staying on top of her spending. 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Because Wells Fargo will send an alert if her balance drops below her set amount. Yep, nothing gets past Lucy, or Wells Fargo for that matter. 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

0: Shark Week starts July 26th on Discovery.
1: In the summer of 2018, doctors at the Lewis A. Johnson Veterans Hospital in West Virginia were facing a cluster of unexplained deaths. For eight people to die of conditions connected to hypoglycemic shock at the same hospital inside of a year was unprecedented and needed to be explained before more people died.
2: Could it be someone who is using the wrong needles? Could it be someone who's using the wrong type of insulin? Or, could a medication be bad?
1: The dead were Air Force veteran George Shaw, Army and Air Force veteran Raymond Golden, Navy veterans Russell Posey and Robert Edge Sr., and Army veterans Archie Edgell, William Holloway, Robert Kozel, and Felix McDermott. Despite the commonality of symptoms, the official causes of death varied.
2: The families did not request an autopsy. These were elderly patients. They all had additional medical issues. That's why they were in the hospital.
1: Doctors, still trying to find out how or even if these deaths were connected and suspecting they were murders, wanted autopsies. The problem was all the victims had been buried for months. Felix McDermott's family was among the first to be contacted.
3: My sister called me, and I don't think I said it, but I was thinking it. Who did he piss off? You know, sometimes my dad does that, but, you know, it was a shock.
1: And if Felix McDermott was murdered, his family had no doubt he'd want justice. And if that meant exhuming his body, they were sure he'd approve.
3: My dad would have wanted it. He would want to do everything he can possibly do to catch this person. He's going to tell them, do what you have to do to get this person.
1: So, in a rare move, Felix McDermott's body was dug up and sent to doctors from the Armed Forces Medical Examiner System at the Air Force Base in Dover, Delaware. McDermott had not fallen in the line of duty, but doctors still felt a keen responsibility to find out how he died.
4: What happens behind these walls is incredibly sacred, and when the bodies of these veterans were brought here, they were treated in accordance with our protocols, which is utmost respect at all times.
1: By the time of Felix McDermott's autopsy, he had been buried for 6 months.
4: This was going to be incredibly challenging because there was extensive decomposition. We were not able to get blood samples for toxicologic analysis because, you know, there was not any no suitable samples were available.
1: Despite the considerable challenges of performing an autopsy on an exhumed body, doctors had some good information to work with. They knew that McDermott and other veterans had been treated with dextrose after going into hypoglycemic shock. And they knew that this dextrose didn't do what it was designed to do, jumpstart the victim's blood sugar. This led to a theory that someone had injected the victims with so much insulin that their blood sugar levels could not possibly recover.
4: We were looking for evidence of insulin administration. Another question that we had for the investigators is, how do you think the insulin was administered?
1: In Felix McDermott's lower abdomen, doctors found a bruise caused by what was probably a needle puncture. This area was tested for the possibility of insulin injection.
4: We took a section of that area, looked at it under the microscope, and we saw features that were suspicious for an injection site. We stained it for insulin and found out that it was positive. That told me that he was injected with insulin at that location. Since Mr. McDermott was a non-diabetic who was never prescribed insulin in the hospital, that is a major red flag.
1: This left these medical detectives with no doubt that Felix McDermott had been murdered, which left a lot of open questions about the strange deaths of his fellow veterans, seven of whom were also exhumed and autopsied. Could a serial killer be stalking the halls of a West Virginia veterans hospital? If so, whoever it was had done a great job of covering the trail.
5: There was no surveillance camera footage on the ward in the VA Medical Center. There were no eyewitnesses, there were no fingerprints, there was no DNA, there was no murder weapon.

0: This is the sound of Claire cooking dinner at home. And that's the sound of a fraud alert from Wells Fargo flagging a charge for a pricey restaurant in Paris. Considering Claire isn't in Paris right now, that seemed odd to the bank and to Claire. Two taps later, Claire says nope to the charge and Wells Fargo is on the case. However you make money work, Wells Fargo can work with that.
1: Wells Fargo Bank, N.A., member FDIC.

0: reaction into the deaths of 8 military veterans was the hospital where they all died, the Lewis A. Johnson Medical Center in Clarksburg, West Virginia.
1: They immediately suspect they have a serial killer who is going after patients in the local hospital, which is a terribly scary prospect. But who is it? There's over 1,200 employees at the hospital.
0: Post-exhumation autopsies left no doubt the murder weapon was insulin. How could this happen? The answer was shocking. An in-house investigation revealed that insulin was easy for almost anyone in this hospital, a staff member, a patient, or even a visitor, to get their hands on.
2: We discovered that insulin at the facility was not secure. It was out in the open, and it was not tracked.
3: It became clear very early on that it was very unlikely we were going to have any smoking gun. We weren't going to have a murder weapon or any physical evidence for that matter.
0: Among the things all the victims had in common was that they were treated in the same ward at the Veterans Hospital, Ward 3A. And by backtracking when the symptoms began to appear with all the victims, investigators concluded the shot of insulin that sent them into hypoglycemic shock happened on the overnight shift.
1: There were only 4 employees in the whole hospital who had been on shift each of the days that these men had experienced this hypoglycemic event. One of those employees was on the ward where these events took place, and that was Rita Mays.
0: 44-year-old Rita Mays was a veteran herself. She'd served in the National Guard and had been working as a nursing assistant at the VA hospital since 2015.
3: She was actually the 2016 recipient for the Nursing Award of Excellence at the facility, and she didn't have a criminal history.
0: But a background check revealed some potentially disturbing information about Rita Mays.
4: The investigators found that she had left her previous employment as a jail guard under suspicion of using excessive force against an inmate. So that gave a little bit of a red flag that she could be someone who could be violent.
0: Further checking revealed a home life in disarray. Rita's eldest son was in jail on drug charges, and her husband was also behind bars.
1: Rita's husband was in federal prison for child pornography, possession of child pornography, but she was standing by her husband while he was in federal prison.
0: Detectives had more than enough evidence for a search warrant and examined Rita's digital footprint, her web activity, text messages, and viewing habits.
1: What we did find was that she had watched episodes of Nurses Who Kill, and several of these episodes involve providing insulin to patients and causing their death.
0: Rita also complained to coworkers, sometimes about patients who later died.
1: I think she said something along the lines of, I'm going to kill this patient. I had this other patient resting, and now he's got him all riled up and they won't settle down. So ultimately, you know, something that a lot of people say in frustration, they don't necessarily mean it.
0: In fact, on a couple of occasions, Rita participated in life-saving measures to save the patients. If she was a serial killer, there was no solid evidence to prove it.
5: Vivian White for Rhaenyra.

0: This is the sound of Lucy staying on top of her spending. You see, even though she's buying a new pair of jeans, she knows that it fits within her monthly budget. Because Wells Fargo will send an alert if her balance drops below her set amount. Yep, nothing gets past Lucy, or Wells Fargo for that matter. However you make money work, Wells Fargo can work with that.
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0: This is the sound of Claire cooking dinner at home. And that's the sound of a fraud alert from Wells Fargo flagging a charge for a pricey restaurant in Paris. Considering Claire isn't in Paris right now, that seemed odd to the bank and to Claire. Two taps later, Claire says nope to the charge and Wells Fargo is on the case. However you make money work, Wells Fargo can work with that.
1: Wells Fargo Bank, N.A., member FDIC.
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3: Investigators on the cases of 8 veterans who died under mysterious circumstances at a West Virginia VA hospital had become convinced a nurse, Rita Mays, was a serial killer.
4: The medical evidence was very compelling, but there were challenges in proving that Rita Mays was the person who committed these crimes, and that was because we didn't have surveillance in the hospital. So really what we were left with was a circumstantial case.
3: But another piece of circumstantial evidence bolstered the case against Rita Mays. There were numerous phone calls with her husband, who was in prison on child pornography charges. As part of standard prison procedure, these calls were recorded.
5: I had to take over sitting one of the one-on-ones, so the other aide could come out and work on the floor. And the one I was sitting with, I wanted to freaking strangle.
6: Why?
5: I couldn't keep him in bed. He finally, at about 6:50, fell asleep.
6: He'll sleep all day. Be up all night.
5: Mm-hmm. Probably. Which means I'll have to deal with him again tonight.
7: That night, when she did go back to work and was assigned to sit with that patient, you saw a subsequent drop in the victim's blood sugar value. And ultimately, that patient died.
3: Because of the absence of direct evidence, what came next was something of a cat-and-mouse game between Rita and detectives.
8: The one prevailing theme from Rita Mays' first interview was a comment she made repeatedly to the investigative team that things were being missed. However, when she was asked to expand on this, she didn't.
9: I just don't see things are being missed.
6: Like what?
9: I don't know, but it's like patients will be fine and then the next minute their sugar's low. You know, we've had several of them and I don't know what's being missed.
3: In later interviews, investigators made it clear. They told Rita they knew she killed those veterans.
10: It's a team. Will you let me help you?
9: I don't know how you can help.
7: She was confronted with all the evidence. She was asked what the prosecutors would think after looking at the evidence. She herself said, "It looks like I did this." She could just never bring herself to confess.
10: Please join us in fixing the system. You have a voice. You can tell us what's been going on here. You can help us.
8: There was one point during that interview where Rita sat back in the chair and she looked up at the ceiling. And I think she really saw everything that the investigative team had put together and that we had at that point connected the dots. And we knew her to be the one that had done this.
3: Investigators had put together a chilling case. For reasons Rita has never explained, she went on a course of premeditated murder. Alone in the room with her victims, she injected them with insulin that was readily available in the hospital. The resulting shock to the bodies of these elderly veterans was deadly. The medical staff trying to save them had no idea the person working right by their side was a serial killer.
11: She would insinuate herself into the life-saving procedures. Other times she would sit and cry while she held these patients' hands.
12: It was just difficult to imagine that somebody could do that, that somebody could walk around and say, oh, let's inject this one tonight, and oh, let's inject this one tomorrow night. It's just unimaginable.
13: Some of them could have lived another 10, 15, 20 years. And some could have just passed the next day on their own. And I hope that everyone who sees this prays for all of us, because it is a hard thing to go through.
3: In the summer of 2020, Rita Mays pled guilty to 7 counts of murder and 1 count of assault with intent to commit murder. She received the maximum sentence, life behind bars.
4: In the federal system, there is no such thing as parole. Rita Mays will spend the rest of her life in prison.
11: The judge called her the monster that no one saw coming.
3: Because of the ages of her victims and her unusual choice of murder weapon, Rita Mays almost got away with murder. The problem was that she couldn't stop killing, which ultimately created enough evidence to expose her. The hospital said what happened doesn't represent the quality health care veterans deserved and vowed to make changes to ensure patient safety. But thanks to science and investigators' determination to get to the truth, the questions about these deaths and who was responsible have been laid to rest along with the victims.
4: These people were honorable men who served our country. They were fathers, they were brothers, they were grandfathers, they were even great-grandfathers. And so I refuse to focus on Rita Mays and what I think of her. I focus on these victims that we brought justice to.
3: Up next, this investigation is off to a shaky start.
14: This is a whole different type of autopsy because of the condition of his body.
3: A lot of valuable time and clues have been lost.
15: As time goes on, you can lose DNA evidence, you can lose witnesses.
3: Detectives fear a killer won't be caught until his own words seal his fate.
16: Does bleach kill skin cells?
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0: Founded in 1642, Warwick, Rhode Island is one of the oldest cities in America, a place long defined by its proximity to the Atlantic Ocean.
1: We have so much coastline that water life is inherent to everybody who lives here. I know so many people that have a boat. So obviously in the summer, that's when people are out on their boats and they're parked at marinas, dinghies, all sorts of, you know, apparatus related to the boats.
0: Countless boats and lives have been lost to the sea over the decades, many falling victim to volatile weather.
2: From the West Bay Mobile Newsroom, Eyewitness News moves to West Warwick, where we're getting a great look of the storm that we've never seen before.
0: On August 4th, 2015, a weather phenomenon known as a macroburst devastated the area.
3: This was an unusual event. My guess is they were in the range of 90 to 120 mile an hour winds. The only way I can think of describing it, sort of a mini tornado.
0: A storm with this kind of power wreaked havoc on many boats along the coast.
4: It was chaotic. The microburst had everything out of sorts. It wasn't uncommon for boats to be pulled off their mooring or taken off their anchor.
0: So when, in the aftermath of the storm, the local harbor master saw a 26-foot sailboat called the Star Capella floating off the shore, he didn't think much of it.
3: The boat was dragging anchor. Of course, he called out before he boarded the boat. Nobody answered. So he took the boat, put it onto one of the city moorings. Before he did that, he checked the boat, looked in, saw a lot of debris, cushions, no signs of anybody in the boat.
0: The harbor master towed the boat to a mooring for safekeeping. No one claimed it. When he came back 11 days later, he noticed something unusual.
5: There was a very foul odor coming from the boat, so he boarded it to see if he can find out where that smell was coming from.
0: The smell was coming from a badly decomposed human body, covered up with a jumble of material from inside the boat.
6: We could not tell if the body was a male or female, age, race. The prior 2 weeks to that point had been in the mid-80s to lower 90s. So the weather and the conditions did not help in our investigation.
0: The medical examiner was presented with a body nearly devoid of identifying features.
1: Our number one challenge in this case is I don't know who this is. After we undressed the body, we could tell it had male features, and that's basically all we can say. We don't know the age, we don't know the race, and obviously fingerprints are no longer there. They had decomposed away, they'd melted away.
0: A full autopsy showed the victim had broken ribs. Despite the decomposition, bruising was found deep in the victim's skull. But these findings didn't necessarily indicate foul play. After all, the macroburst storm was unusually powerful.
1: Could it have been that the boat was knocked around so much that the person could have slipped and fallen, hit their head, and then things landed on them? Was he murdered and then covered up? Or was it just an accident in really bad weather?
0: A key finding put the accident theory to rest. The victim's hyoid bone, a floating bone located in the neck, was broken.
1: That would not have happened accidentally. It was a true fracture. This one little bone will tell me that there was significant pressure applied to the neck and he was basically strangled.
0: Doctors and detectives now knew their victim had been murdered. The problem was days had passed and they still had no idea who he was.

0: This is the sound of Claire cooking dinner at home. And that's the sound of a fraud alert from Wells Fargo flagging a charge for a pricey restaurant in Paris. Considering Claire isn't in Paris right now, that seemed odd to the bank and to Claire. Two taps later, Claire says nope to the charge and Wells Fargo is on the case. However you make money work, Wells Fargo can work with that.
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2: About the only thing detectives knew about their murder victim was that he was a male and not young. They combed area missing persons records and found no one who fit this admittedly broad description. Even worse, a lot of time had passed since the murder, a significant setback for any investigation.
3: They knew they had already been at least 10 days removed from when this murder may have occurred. So they knew the clock was ticking.
4: So there was a lot of catch-up to do in order to find out some of these things, to figure out exactly what it is that happened.
2: The boat belonged to a 70-year-old man named Fernando Silva. Police contacted his brother, who hadn't heard from him for days, but was able to provide valuable information.
5: We were able to actually pinpoint a date and a time that his boat was docked at a marina, and we began our investigation at that location.
2: Now the detectives knew where the boat was docked before the macro burst storm, they had a starting point. They questioned a man who worked security at that marina.
5: He was able to confirm that the boat in question was entered several times by two young males at very odd hours, being very early in the morning. And he stated that he questioned them on about three different occasions.
2: These two men, the security man didn't know them, said they were helping a man who identified himself as Freddy install a new engine. They came back repeatedly in the days before the macroburst storm to continue their work.
5: They came back with what appeared to be a new motor, but they weren't too mechanically savvy and were unable to get the boat started.
2: Detectives needed to identify these two men. But first, they had to see if the dead man in the morgue was Fernando Silva. Many people recognized the name. They knew a Navy veteran nicknamed Captain Freddy, who was a regular on the docks.
6: Freddy, where are you headed?
7: Captain Freddy was sort of a maritime vagabond, I would say. He had no experience with boats, fell in love with boats, and wasn't really sure what to do with them other than to be on them. He lived on his boat.
2: He was such a character that even local filmmakers got him to tell his story.
8: I bought it because it was actually bigger than the car. The car was falling apart, but I just abandoned it in the parking lot, and I walked all the way back to the boat, and that was the end of that.
2: Dental records were found and matched dental x-rays from the victim. A DNA comparison with a known relative confirmed his identity. Now that police knew who Captain Freddy was, they backtracked him in the days leading to the macroburst storm that sent his boat out to sea. Four nights before that storm, Captain Freddy won several hundred dollars playing Keno, a legal computer gambling game found all over the region.
5: He was known as being very lucky, and in the establishments that he frequented, they all knew him as playing that very often.
2: Shortly before the storm, Captain Freddy hit it big playing Keno, and he let a lot of people know it.
7: He didn't have very much money, so when he struck it, in his mind, he hit the jackpot. This was a big, big win for him, and he was excited about it.
2: But when Captain Freddy was found dead, that money was gone. It wasn't in his boat or with his body. The captain didn't have much, but it appeared what little he had may have led to his murder.
5: A couple people saw that he won, and ultimately, their knowledge of him winning that money might have led to the crime.
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0: After Captain Freddy Silva's boat was found at sea during a severe summer storm, it was towed back to a local marina. Detectives traced the boat back to where it was originally docked and discovered that two unknown men had spent a lot of time on the captain's boat in the days after he went missing. In a crucial break for investigators, these men were recorded by surveillance cameras.
1: I was going through basically 2 weeks of video, 24 hours a day, 7 days a week, which was about 20,000 video files. You really have to look at everything because we don't know what happened, how it happened, and not necessarily these two were necessarily the ones involved.
0: People at the marina told detectives that one of these men might be Troy Gunderway, a local man, a petty criminal, almost instantly recognizable because of the large eye tattooed on his skull.
2: Troy Gunderway was a resident of Warwick who had been in and out of prison. He had worked odds and ends jobs when he wasn't incarcerated.
3: And further investigation learned that Troy Gunderway had known Fernando Silva prior to the murder, and that he in fact had assisted Fernando in attempting to get a motor for that boat on a previous date.
0: Detectives asked Troy Gunderway about the other man who was seen working with him on Captain Freddy's boat.
2: Mr. Gunderway said that he was with a friend that he called Big Red, and believes his real name was Rich.
0: After a little digging, detectives came up with a name, Richard Barabolt.
2: Richard Barabolt had several run-ins with police. He had served approximately a quarter of his life behind bars. Most of it was drug-related, alcohol-related, and domestic abuse-related.
0: A further background check showed Barabolt had a suspended driver's license, and he was driving a pickup truck that might or might not be the one in this surveillance video shot near the marina where the captain docked his boat.
1: On the night that we believe Captain Freddy was killed, a maroon pickup truck with the same sticker pattern as found on Mr. Barabolt's pickup truck left the marina at pretty much the time that we thought the incident had occurred.
0: Now that detectives knew who Barabolt was, they simply waited until he got behind the wheel and pulled him over.
3: At which point he was arrested for operating on a suspended license and operating a motor vehicle without registration.
0: In one of Barabolt's pockets, they found a knife with a blade over 3 inches, in itself a violation of state law. Even worse for Barabolt, the knife appeared to have blood on it.
2: I asked Mr. Barabolt if there would be any reason for blood to be on the knife. He stated the only reasons would be his own blood, which he might have cut himself, or the blood of fish when he has gone fishing.
0: The knife was sent out for testing. Barabolt admitted to police that he saw Freddy the night he died, but said Troy Gunderway had murdered the captain, not him.
4: You know what this comes down to at this point? Is you're telling us, listen, I was there, he did all the, I don't know why the he was doing it, I tried to get him to stop.
5: Because he wanted money.
4: Yeah, because he wanted money. The only discrepancy between your stories at this point, pretty much, is who the aggressor was.
5: It was him. I'm telling you right now, it was him.
4: I'm just telling you, that's the only discrepancy at this point. Who was the aggressive. Him at this point.
0: But what Barabolt didn't know was that investigators had a surprise piece of evidence, his own voice, trying to get information on how to cover up a murder.
2: So in the search warrant, when they search with Google through a voice search on the phone, it actually records your voice in your exact words.
6: Where would Warwick Harbormaster take a towed boat?
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1: This is the sound of Claire cooking dinner at home. And that's the sound of a fraud alert from Wells Fargo flagging a charge for a pricey restaurant in Paris. Considering Claire isn't in Paris right now, that seemed odd to the bank and to Claire. Two taps later, Claire says nope to the charge and Wells Fargo is on the case. However you make money work, Wells Fargo can work with that.
2: Wells Fargo Bank, N.A., member FDIC.

0: insurance when you need it with Abacus.
1: Troy Gunderway told police he and Richard Barrabolt knew Captain Freddy was flush with cash after his wins at Keno, and their plan was to steal that money.
2: So they decided that due to his age and the fact that he was on a boat and there probably wouldn't be anybody else around, they thought he'd be an easy target to rob.
1: Barrabolt and Gunderway pointed fingers at each other as Captain Freddy's killer. Detectives thought both men were involved, but they needed evidence to prove it. So they confiscated and examined both men's cell phones.
3: Typically when we get a phone, we go through an extraction process where we hook the phone up to a forensic computer and we extract the information from the hard drive of that phone. That's going to include something as simple as user settings to things like location history, telephone calls, chats, apps that you've used. There's a myriad of information that you can get from that.
4: We were able to determine the location of the cell phone prior to the murder, the night of the murder, during the murder, and after the murder. And therefore, we can link the cell phone location with Mr. Barrabolt.
1: The examination showed both suspects' phones were on Captain Freddy's boat early on the morning of August 1st, just hours after the captain won big playing Keno. And those phones were also at the boat many times in the days that followed. But some questions remained.
3: Who's holding the phone? Who's making the call? A lot of that stuff. You know, you could come up with a defense. You could come up with an excuse or an alibi.
1: A combination of evidence solved that problem. The locations provided by both suspects' phones matched up to the second, with surveillance images of two previously unknown men getting on and off Captain Freddy's boat.
3: Over the course of 4 days, I saw them come and go from the boat a minimum of 10 times.

0: Even though Richard Barrabolt maintained his innocence, the most damning clue against him came straight from his own mouth, through a voice search he did on his Google search engine.
1: Between August 1st and August 4th, we were able to find from Google several audio recordings in Mr. Barrabolt's voice.
2: Does bleach kill everything, including skin cells?
3: That was very telling due to the fact that we found a gallon full of bleach where Mr. Silva was located. The evidence was overwhelming.
2: Chili Ave Warwick.
3: There were many questions which he was asking Google to see if the answers would be right there for him.
2: Bolt motor mechanic in Warwick, Rhode Island.
0: By now, the results from the forensic examination of Barrabolt's knife had come in and confirmed what investigators already suspected. The blood was Captain Freddy's.
3: There's really no other reason for his blood to be on that knife except that he was there at the time when Mr. Silva was murdered.
0: Prosecutors believe Gundaway and Barrabolt knew Captain Freddy had won a couple $100 playing keno. They snuck onto the captain's boat, expecting to overpower him and steal his money. On board, Barrabolt held Captain Freddy at knife point, drawing the blood that remained on the weapon even weeks after the attack. When Freddy fought back, he was beaten, strangled, and left for dead. For the next 4 days, Barrabolt and Gundaway tried to clean up the scene, doing Google searches on Barrabolt's phone to see how they could best do the job. At every moment in the attempted cover-up, their phones and surveillance video documented their locations. In an attempt to hide the evidence, they drove Captain Freddy's boat out to sea and abandoned it, hoping this floating crime scene would never be found. But the macroburst storm, just days after the murder, did something they hadn't counted on. It caused the boat to float back towards the shoreline, where it was later found by the harbor master. Ultimately, Captain Freddy's decomposing body exposed the crime and tied Barrabolt and Gundaway to his boat, to his corpse, and to his murder. But it was Barrabolt's own voice, looking for information on how to conceal the crime, that sealed his fate.
2: What towns in Rhode Island have garbage days, garbage pickup on a Friday morning?
3: The Google search has a date, a timestamp, and a GPS coordinate location of that exact search. There was no denying it was his voice asking that question at that specific time in that specific location.
0: In 2017, Troy Gundaway pled guilty to second-degree murder and got 55 years in prison. Richard Big Red Barrabolt, who elected, despite the evidence against him, to go to trial, got life plus 10 years, all for a murder that came down to just a few $100.
4: Captain Freddy had a large and loving family, and they're very supportive of him and everything that he did. It was very emotional. Those wounds are very much real and very much still fresh. And to have to hear the evidence and what happened that night and how these people just went on with their regular lives and didn't really give it much thought after they got rid of the boat, it's tough.
1: It's always good to catch the bad guy, but in this particular case, that satisfaction is multiplied when you can go to the family and say, hey, listen, you know, unfortunate circumstances, but we're able to find the person responsible and they're going to pay for what they did.
3: The electronic evidence that we're able to get definitely sealed the deal with the jury's eyes. A lot of juries want the CSI fingerprints. They want that undeniable evidence. And just so happened we were able to get that.
0: Up next, a community reels after the senseless murder of a young woman.
5: It's very difficult to let a mom and a dad know that their daughter has been killed.
6: It was a horrendous tear in the fabric of our life.
0: The victim has no known enemies. Her murder defies explanation.
7: There was really no context for it. It was really a complete mystery.
0: Hundreds of suspects emerge, but for years, there are no arrests.
8: Nothing about this case was another day at the office. It was complex, it was challenging.
0: ultimately old-fashioned detective work and a little bit of art expose a killer hiding in plain sight.
8: Science was there from the beginning.

0: Most residents of Agawam, Massachusetts, will tell you it's an ideal place to raise a family.
1: The community has always been great. Great schools, great activities for the kids. A warm place. Warm place with wonderful people.
0: The Ziegert family raised three girls and a boy in the town. Their second child, Lisa, was determined to follow in her parents' footsteps and, once married, planned to raise a family close to home.
1: She could have changed her mind, but she loved being close enough to be able to pop in and say, "Hey, Mom, can I borrow your shoes?" or something like that. Or, "Can I do some wash?" I think she loved the closeness, yet the independence.
0: Lisa had a degree in education and was working as a teacher's aide. To make some extra money, she took a job at a card shop called Brittany's in a local strip mall.
1: She loved it because she loved people.
0: Lisa worked nights and weekends, and her hours meant she almost always worked alone. 4 days before Easter in 1992, she was working her usual 5-to-9 shift when a customer entered the store to find it empty, but with the door open and all the lights on. Police say the customer called out and got no answer. The next morning, a worker found the store unlocked. It hadn't been closed up from the night before.
2: At 9 a.m., the door was open, lights were on. Lisa's car was in the front, in the parking lot, and all of her personal belongings were still inside of Brittany's card shop.
1: Lisa was too responsible. She would have never left that store unsecured. She would have never left until 9 o'clock.
0: Officers searched the premises and were alarmed by what they found.
2: We went into the back room, and there was boxes on the floor that had been obviously pressed down, like somebody had been on top of them. Slight blood spattering on some of those boxes. There was also blood spattering on a few of the greeting cards that were on a stand just outside the door to that particular closet or back room.
0: The signs were ominous. All that was missing from the store was Lisa. Investigators searched the surrounding area and found nothing.
1: There was never a time that they weren't out looking for her, searching for her, and we had faith that we would find her and she would be okay.
0: But any hopes for Lisa's safe delivery were dashed a few hours later. Her body was found in a wooded area about 3 miles from the store where she was last seen.
2: I'm trying to think of the best way to say the word dead. And I got there and walked up, and Dee was waiting at the door. And I explained it to her and just went from there.
1: Wayne Macy, our wonderful dear, wonderful friend, Wayne Macy, came to the door by himself. I went to the door and I looked at him and I said, "Just by his face, you found her, didn't you?" And he went, "Yeah, we did." And I said, "She's dead, isn't she?"
0: The tragedy stunned this normally quiet, peaceful town. And as details of Lisa's murder emerged, outrage gave way to outright terror.
3: In my 20 years of being a crime reporter, was one of the most savage, depraved, almost bestial assaults that I've covered.
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0: Shark Week starts July 26th on Discovery.
1: Because she had clearly struggled for her life, the scene of Lisa Ziegert's murder was littered with evidence.
2: She was found partially clad. Her upper body clothes had been pulled down, and she had numerous stab wounds, the major one being across her neck.
3: Police had really a trove of information. Forensic material was found, you know, spread out maybe, you know, by 20 or 30 or 40 yards in this area. So police really had a large scene with which to work.
1: But no murder weapon, apparently a knife, was found. Even in 1992, investigators understood that genetic evidence from this scene and from Lisa's rape kit would be key.
4: Even though we couldn't put a name to that DNA, we felt that eventually the individual that committed this crime, that his DNA would eventually match with the sample that we had.
1: In 1992, DNA criminal databases didn't even exist. So detectives turned to old-fashioned police work to expose who their DNA profile might belong to. First off, they had a rock-solid time frame for when Lisa was kidnapped from the card shop.
2: The last person in the store was there at 8:20. A purchase was made, and she left.
1: Another witness entered the store around 9 o'clock to find the lights on and no one there. So the abduction almost certainly happened within that 40-minute window. Another possible lead? A fresh set of tire tracks found near Lisa's body.
2: The officers made a mold of the tire tracks. We took those back to the lab to be analyzed.
1: The combination of tires on this vehicle was so distinctive, detectives were able to comb through sales records at local dealerships and track down the driver of the vehicle.
2: We brought him in for questioning, and he went home and brought back with him pictures of that vehicle. At the crime scene, 3 days prior to Lisa being killed, where he was four-wheeling with his friends. And that particular lead turned out to be of no significance.
1: Another witness said they remembered seeing a Bronco SUV in the area where the body was found around the time of Lisa's murder. This prompted a local woman to contact police.
5: A woman called and said, "My then-boyfriend, who is ex-military, has a fixation with knives and has a Bronco, or a type of vehicle like that, that they were looking for. Moreover, he came home around the time of the murder, and there was blood on the inside of his truck, and the dashboard had been kicked in."
1: Detectives tracked him down. He said he'd sold the vehicle. To see if this was true, it was traced halfway around the world.
5: And it ended up going to New York City. And then from New York City, a car dealer there sold it to somebody in St. Petersburg, Russia.
2: European countries do a big business in four-wheel drive vehicles that are exported from our country.
1: Investigators in Massachusetts reached out to analysts overseas to have the SUV examined.
2: We got in touch with Interpol, and they went over the car as best they could and did not come up with anything.
1: Detectives found themselves taking some unconventional approaches, even employing psychics and hypnotizing people, like this woman, who may have seen something connected to the murder.
6: Take a deep breath.
3: Investigators really turned over every stone and over the years tried every possible tactic.
1: But traditional and non-traditional methods turned up nothing. The case went cold, not for lack of evidence, but because no match could be made to the high-quality DNA profile from the crime scene. But a troubled marriage ended up solving that problem.

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2: When your cat is acting weirder, or your dog is being louder, your turtle moves slower.
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6: To this day, nearly every long-term resident of Agawa, Massachusetts, remembers the shock of Lisa Ziegert's murder.
7: Lisa Ziegert's murder, abduction, and rape threw the entire town for a loop. Some of the young waitresses, their parents wouldn't let them go to work. There were gyms that were offering self-defense classes for women. It just completely preoccupied the town.
6: Anthony Galluni, the area's future district attorney, who would help put the case on the front burner in 2016, vividly recalls how it affected the town.
8: So in 1992, around the time of Lisa's murder, I was 12 years old. Agawam was gripped by this awful tragedy that involved an innocent, beautiful, talented, intelligent young woman.
6: All this attention was both good news and bad news for investigators. Everyone wanted to help. Tips poured in. Some were viable, many were not.
9: These people actually thought they were helping us. So therefore, I think I know something. I'm going to call the police. I'm going to give them a tip. My cousin, my ex-boyfriend, my ex-father-in-law, whatever it may be.
6: In reviewing the files, detectives looked at, among many others, a tip from 1993. A woman said she was sure her ex-husband did it.
10: She was accusing him because he seemed to be preoccupied with the TV whenever the news would come on, and he would be watching it and talking about it with his friends all the time.
6: His name was Gary Shera. He still lived in Agawam, and when he heard that his ex-wife called police, he called them too.
10: He stated that he had heard from his wife and a number of other people that he was a suspect in the Lisa Ziegert homicide, and he wanted to know if that was true. And I told him I don't talk about those things on the phone, but I'd like to speak with him.
6: But on the advice of his lawyer, Shera stopped contact with police, and Shera's accuser had her own issues, which threw doubt on this tip.
10: Gary's wife was an alcoholic. She was depressed. Just so many things going on with her.
6: This turned out to be just one of hundreds of potential leads that went into a file that got bigger by the year.
7: At one point, they were focused in on a man because he had been kidnapping and raping women in gift and card shops in states including Virginia and Pennsylvania and I think Maryland. And they thought they had the guy, because how many times are you going to get a serial rapist and kidnapper who focuses in on women who work in card shops?
6: No suspects panned out, but investigators still had their key piece of evidence, a full genetic profile of Lisa Ziegert's killer.
11: When this crime occurred in 1992, there was no such thing as a national DNA database or a local DNA database. Basically, this case spans the history of DNA testing.
6: The DNA profile was repeatedly entered into state, national, and even international databases, which grew larger and larger every year. Prosecutors estimated that worldwide, the DNA from the Ziegert case was tested against more than 16 million profiles, but still, no matches.
11: That led me to looking at people who may have died, somebody who never had to provide a DNA sample.
6: Or Lisa's killer could still be alive and never repeated this crime. Something very unusual for a sexually motivated killer. No one had an explanation. And as the years ticked by, even the most optimistic investigators feared Lisa Ziegert's killer would never be brought to justice.
11: This was a particularly brutal and egregious crime. How could somebody commit a crime like this and have done it only once?

0: After more than 20 years, teams of detectives could not put a face to the DNA profile from Lisa Ziegert's murder.
1: It was frustrating, frightening. I worried for my other children, of course. That's your first concern. You have two other daughters. You worried for them.
0: With nothing panning out, investigators turned to a newly developed, cutting-edge way to use DNA, developed by a company called Parabon Nanolabs. These forensic pioneers harnessed the power of computers to the vast DNA databases growing worldwide. They've developed a program they call Snapshot.
2: We think of Snapshot as a genetic witness, so it's essentially stepping in when there isn't a human witness to give the detective a description.
0: Snapshot isolates a host of observable genetic characteristics called phenotypes, things like ethnicity, even hair and eye color.
2: The phenotype is just a trait, so a person's eye color phenotype could be blue or something like that. So we have an unknown person, we have their DNA, can we predict what their eye color should be based on their DNA?
0: The problem in this case was that so much time had passed, and it's here that science and art came together.
3: Age is not encoded in the DNA. Snapshot predicts someone's appearance at age 25. We do have a forensic artist on staff, a certified forensic artist.
0: Parabon released two images. The first approximated what Lisa's killer looked like in 1992. The second was a forensic artist's educated guess at what he'd look like more than 20 years later.
4: It really proved to be, I think, a turning point for our case. It was also a turning point in the forensic history of the case.
0: One suspect on the narrowed down list of suspects was Gary Shera. He was one of 11 men, all of whom, for a variety of reasons, refused to surrender any genetic material.
5: We are not allowed to force somebody to give us their DNA. It's their constitutional right to refuse it. Gary Shera actually told me that he was afraid of cloning. He was adamant he refused to give us his DNA.
0: Gary Shera also seemed well aware of the power of DNA evidence. In 2008, detectives recorded their third encounter with him.
6: He stayed a noticeable difference away from the table, wouldn't put his hands on the table, wouldn't take a drink out of the bottled water they provided for him.
7: Did you have any kind of memorabilia or anything like that, newspaper articles or anything about Lisa's murder? We don't really read newspapers. Even today, I just scan the headlines and maybe the sports page.
6: In retrospect, it looks pretty sketchy.
0: Sketchy for sure, but still not enough to force Shera or any suspect to surrender DNA. So prosecutors sought help from the courts.
4: We decided that we were going to take a chance on an infrequently used legal tactic by way of a grand jury investigation and ultimately present the information we had to the grand jury and then get the court's authorization to compel that person to provide a DNA profile.
0: The court ruled there was enough probable cause with these 11 men to force them to provide their DNA. Trooper Noah Pack went to tell Gary Shera of the court's decision. Shera wasn't home.
8: I asked Gary's roommate to let Gary Shera know that the state police had some important paperwork to serve him. I gave his roommate a copy of my business card and I said, have him call me.
0: Shera was found in a nearby hospital after a failed suicide attempt. His DNA matched the DNA recovered from Lisa Ziegert's crime scene.
1: I thought, you're married, you have a child, and you do this to another young woman? What kind of a monster are you?
0: Forensic technology had progressed a lot during this case. One of the images created by Parabon bore a remarkable resemblance to old photos of Gary Shera.
6: And when his photo came up on my computer, I thought, well, look at that. I thought the likeness was pretty stunning.
0: In 2019, Shera pled guilty and was sentenced to life without parole. Knowing Lisa worked alone, prosecutors believe he waited until no one else was in the store, forced her into a back room, and overpowered her. He got her into his car and took her to the woods, where he assaulted and then killed her. In a twist that still baffles investigators, he apparently never committed another act of criminal violence. But alert detectives knew Lisa's killer had left his genetic calling card behind and made sure that the vital DNA evidence was not destroyed.
4: So even 20 plus years after the collection of this material and the discovery of Lisa's body, we really had a lot to work with.
1: I am hoping that Lisa's case will convince people that this is the way to go. This is the way that you can solve this case. Please, you know, use it. And please remember this. Adorable 5'2", eyes of blue, curly brown hair, young woman who wanted to make a difference in this world. Bright, beautiful, loving human being who made our lives better and continues to.
9: Police in Phoenix, Arizona were asked to solve the mystery of a limb found in a dumpster. From just a small body part, archaeologists, toxicologists, and DNA scientists pieced together enough information about the victim to lead police to the killer.

0: On June 8, 1992, a man looking through a garbage dumpster made a frightening discovery.
1: A dumpster diver found a large plastic bag, which he unwrapped, not knowing what was in it, and discovered this severed leg.
0: There was also a saw. Phoenix homicide detectives Rico Fragoso and Joseph Petrosino were first on the scene.
1: I think the longer I stay here, the more bizarre the cases become.
0: The waste management driver, Jesse Pena, told police he emptied the dumpster just 1 hour earlier.
2: Where the dumpster is right now is not where I left it. So somebody pushed it back. I don't know who it was.
1: I immediately thought this guy, meaning the victim, has been scattered probably through all the dumpsters in the area. And now we're going to need to go out and try and locate the rest of the body in the other dumpsters.
0: Detectives searched every dumpster within a five-mile radius. They were hoping to find more of the body to compare to dental records, fingerprints, or missing persons reports. They found nothing. Although there wasn't much to autopsy, the medical examiner could tell it was the leg of a male Caucasian between 30 and 40 years old.
2: The presence of scars on the knee are helpful in that this is a person who's had either trauma or surgery, in this case surgical type scars. He's had surgical intervention on the knee.
0: Initially, investigators thought the scars would help identify the victim until they learned how common knee surgery had become.
2: The muscle from the thigh of the leg was analyzed, and in the screening for the common drugs of abuse, we found significant levels of methamphetamine, or speed, and trace quantities of its primary metabolite, amphetamine.
0: A possible indication the incident was drug-related. And Dr. Keene could tell that the victim was dead before the leg was removed.
2: The relative absence of blood in the leg was indicative that the leg had been severed after death when there was no ongoing active circulation in the body. This clearly was not natural disease and did not have the features of an accident, such as an industrial accident. The precise mechanism of death was not apparent with the examination of just the leg, so we classified the death as a homicidal violence, manner of death homicide.
0: An anthropologist measured the femur, the largest bone in the body, and estimated the victim was 6 feet tall. There were no missing persons reports of a 30 to 40-year-old white male, 6 feet tall, possibly involved with methamphetamine. Methamphetamine is an illegal street drug, a stimulant commonly known as speed or crank. By the mid-1990s, authorities say that Mexican drug lords were funneling huge amounts of methamphetamine into Arizona. Methamphetamine overtook cocaine as the number one drug of addiction reported by Arizona drug treatment centers. With the rise in the use of methamphetamine, there was also a rise in the number of people involved in manufacturing and distribution. Several days after the discovery of the limb, investigators got a telephone call about a missing methamphetamine dealer. Police hoped it was the break they were looking for.
3: This is the sound of Claire cooking dinner at home. And that's the sound of a fraud alert from Wells Fargo flagging a charge for a pricey restaurant in Paris. Considering Claire isn't in Paris right now, that seemed odd to the bank and to Claire. Two taps later, Claire says nope to the charge and Wells Fargo is on the case. However you make money work, Wells Fargo can work with that.
4: Wells Fargo Bank, N.A., member FDIC.

0: Monday night at 9.
1: Police in Phoenix, Arizona had a seemingly impossible task: to find a killer loose in their city when their only evidence was a severed leg. Forensic tests revealed the individual was a male Caucasian, 6 feet tall, between 30 and 40 years old. Not long after these forensic tests were completed, a woman called police headquarters asking how to fill out a missing persons report. She said her boyfriend hadn't returned home.
2: She said it wasn't uncommon for him to leave town, go to Las Vegas, be there for a couple of days, but he'd always returned. He'd always answered pages and phone messages, and that wasn't happening in this case.
1: The woman said her boyfriend was Norman Kloss, and at first glance matched the profile. Kloss was 32 years old, stood 6 feet tall, had undergone knee surgery, and was a methamphetamine dealer.
3: He was a friendly, outgoing, social type of person. He had plenty of friends in the valley. No one ever said anything derogatory about Norman that I know of or that I recall.
1: Although Norman Kloss was well-liked, he undoubtedly had his share of enemies. Kloss's girlfriend, Patricia, identified the surgical scar and the tennis shoe and sock as the type Norman usually wore. But investigators wanted to be certain of the identification, so they suggested DNA testing.
4: If the leg was thought to have come from Norman Kloss, you know, let's get his parents and let's do a reverse paternity.
1: Since half of our DNA comes from our mother and half from our father, it would have been simple to determine if the limb was Norman's by comparing his DNA to his parents' DNA. But when detectives learned Kloss was adopted, they knew that would be impossible. Scientists hoped to find some other way to make an identification. In researching Kloss's background, police discovered that he had donated one of his kidneys to his younger sister. On a long shot, police contacted the hospital in Houston, Texas, where the transplant had taken place. Cell samples are routinely taken from prospective donors to make sure the recipient won't reject their organ. Fortunately for investigators, the hospital in Houston had a policy of keeping its cell samples for 100 years. DNA testing would be possible after all. This autoradiograph shows the DNA from the leg muscle compared to the cells taken from Norman Kloss.
4: The interpretation of autorads are very simple. You're doing simple pattern comparison. You're looking at DNA banding patterns, asking the question, are the DNA banding patterns the same? Are they in the same orientation, in the same location on the autorad? The leg or the muscle tissue from the leg originated from Norman Kloss.
3: I was very ecstatic when I found this out, and I notified his family back in Texas.
1: Now that police had positively identified the victim, their focus turned to identifying the killer. Police began questioning Norman's friends to determine his whereabouts on his last day alive. Norman's girlfriend, Patricia, was the most helpful.
2: We learned from her that Norman had kind of a colorful past as a methamphetamine cooker. One of the people that he probably had seen last was his business partner, who was also a methamphetamine cooker by the name of Graham King. And the two of them had been friends for a long time, but had recently had a falling out and had become rivals in the drug business.
1: Detectives found Norman Kloss's car just a block away from King's home. With a search warrant, detectives wanted to find a safe way to search King's home, which was a fortress. Two vicious Rottweilers guarded the backyard. Cameras were mounted outside, giving King a 360-degree look around the entire circumference. Gun ports provided a clear shot to every inch of the property. The doors and windows were reinforced.
2: Anything less than a bulldozer wasn't going to get you in a timely fashion. And certainly, as a drug manufacturer, that would give him time to dispose of a lot of the evidence.
1: Police waited until King walked outside to his car before serving the search warrant. Once inside the house, investigators uncovered an arsenal.
3: He was into weapons, all sorts of weapons, firearms and crossbows and throwing knives and knives, and everything is hidden inside of the residence in nooks and crannies that he specially made for these weapons. In his bed, in the walls, behind doors. He had every known weapon you can think of, from weapons made 400 years ago to the present time.
1: Detectives also found marijuana and methamphetamine.
2: He probably tasted his product way more often than he should have. It might have affected his reasoning.
1: And in the laundry room, investigators noticed that someone, presumably King, had recently painted the walls and floor.
3: You could tell it was fresh paint. The smell was still there of the paint. You could also detect an odor of either Pine Sol or Clorox. Very strong presence in the laundry room.
1: But could investigators find out if the laundry room had been the scene of violence? Or did they get there too late? The new paint had covered potential evidence, or did it?

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2: When your cat is acting weird-er, or your dog is being loud-er, your turtle moves slow-er.
3: Hello, Ted.
2: Your cat seems thirsty-er.
4: Whoa, slow down, buddy.
2: Or your puppy is acting clumsy-er. Day or night, if you don't know what's wrong, know where to go.
3: Veg ER for pets. This is Kate.
2: Veg. The better, kinder ER for pets.

0: In the laundry room of Graham King's home, the walls and floor had recently been painted and the room disinfected. Either King was a meticulous housekeeper, or he had gone to a great deal of trouble to hide something. Determined to find which one it was, investigators removed the laundry table that was built into the wall.
1: Here we go. Take a look at this.
0: Behind the table were some tiny spots.
2: We found some spots which we believe to be blood. We took samples of that and then we cut out the entire wall.
0: The spots were evaluated with a Castle-Meyer test, which reacts with the iron component in blood. That test was positive.
3: Despite the flushing and washing attempts, they were still able to find the traces of human blood and identify the scene as being a scene of considerable bloodletting.
0: The next step was to determine whose blood. The DNA from the tiny specks on the wall was compared to the DNA from the muscles in the amputated leg. They matched.
4: Wow. It reinforced my belief in the power of RFLP technology and DNA technology at the time.
0: Graham King refused to answer questions. But police soon got an unexpected break. A telephone call from one of King's friends who had suspected King was involved in foul play. The caller was Troy Killup, who said he was working in Graham King's backyard when Norman Kloss went inside, but never came out.
5: Well, yeah, I know.
0: Although he wasn't an eyewitness, he was the next best thing, an ear witness. This is his audio tape statement to police.
6: I heard a bunch of screaming, scuffling. I heard somebody yell, well, kill me, just f***ing kill me. And the man screamed my name. I heard the gunshot, the whole deal. I heard him cutting the man up with an axe. I don't know for a fact because I can't visualize it, but I can reconcile with the sounds and the things that I heard. You know, and he'll never leave it.
0: Troy Killup told police he waited for an hour, then knocked on the door to collect his tools.
6: Standing on the front of the house, and he unbars all the doors and all field doors and stuff, and he comes out the front and he's just shaking and quaking, and he was wearing different clothes at the same time. He says, come on, you come. And I step in and I smell nothing but heavy duty pine salt cleaners everywhere.

0: first-degree murder. Despite the results of DNA tests and the medical examiner's opinion that Norman Kloss was dead before his leg was removed, Norman's girlfriend, Patricia, refuses to believe Norman is dead, which was evident when we asked her for an interview.
1: Norman's not dead. His death was staged, and I just feel like the show is not based on truth, and therefore I can't in good conscience contribute to it.
0: Patricia believes Norman faked his own death to avoid a drug-related confrontation. As prosecutors prepared for the trial, they had another challenge, persuading their primary witness to testify.
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1: JP Morgan Wealth Management.
2: Prosecutors believe that Norman Kloss went to Graham King's home unaware that King was angry with him for his involvement with his girlfriend. He placed the body into garbage bags. Sometime later that night, he dumped the bags in various dumpsters throughout the city. Although

0: King painted and disinfected the laundry room, the tiny specks of blood on the wall behind the laundry table proved to be his undoing.
1: Missed about 4 square feet of a wall that was able to deliver up enough evidence to positively say, this is where this happened at.
0: And King placed one of the limbs in a dumpster that was completely empty.
2: Unfortunately for him, the dumpster had been emptied out, I believe, an hour prior to him dumping that one leg in there. Otherwise, we'd have never found Norman Claus. He would still be a missing person.
0: None of Norman Claus's other body parts were ever found. This case required a wide variety of forensic techniques. Anthropology determined the victim's height. Toxicology found the methamphetamine. DNA tests matched tissue cells from the victim, which had been in storage for 10 years. Finally, the Castle-Meier test identified what the killer never saw. A tiny speck of blood behind a laundry table, which DNA testing confirmed was Claus's.
3: It goes from, how are you ever going to prove this case just with a leg, to it's proved with medical and testimonial certainty.
0: In the not too distant future, DNA tests on a single drop of blood will be able to identify such things as the victim's gender, their hair and eye color, height, weight, and ethnicity. Before the trial, prosecutors suffered a setback when their witness, Troy Killup, refused to testify, saying he feared for his life.
4: I'm not going to go in no courtroom, no nothing. No way, no how. These guys made $3.5 million last year. I don't know if this man's going to pick up and freak out and come looking for me. He's got the money to do whatever he needs to do.
0: So prosecutors reached a plea agreement with Graham King.
3: I made an accommodation because these people, you know, had fears of this Graham King.
0: King agreed to plead guilty to second-degree murder, which carries a sentence of 20 years in a maximum security prison, instead of going to trial and risking the death penalty.
1: He got a bargain. He got the deal of a lifetime. 20 years, he's not going to be that old when he gets out. Certainly not for somebody that cooks methamphetamine and kills people.
2: I'm very concerned with Mr. Graham King being released, and I think he will be a menace to society. I think it'll happen again.
5: So this is one of the cases that I do remember, and whenever I give tours or give DNA talks to college classes and such, this is the one story that I will always bring up.
0: But even now, 10 years later, Norman Claus's girlfriend still does not accept the forensic results. She continues to believe that Norman faked his own death and that one day he will return.
6: Hello, please leave a message at the tone and Norman and I will return your call. Thank you for calling. Bye-bye.

0: risked their lives to rescue a man from a burning building. But they were too late. The medical examiner found evidence that the victim suffered through more than the smoke and flames.
1: They used to say dead men tell no tales, but nowadays, dead men tell a lot.
0: Around 5 o'clock in the morning on July 16, 1992, a motorist saw a house on fire in the residential area of Danville, Illinois. He ran to a nearby home for help.
2: I opened the door. His eyes were huge, and he said, call 911.
0: Within minutes, the fireman arrived. Neighbors assumed the homeowner was away.
2: Someone had opened the garage door, and his car was gone. So we, at that time, then thought, well, good, he's not home, that he's hopefully okay, he's just out for breakfast.
3: We fought the fire, it was quite intense, came back out on the porch, and then went back in again to do some overhaul, and that's when we saw him.
0: It was the owner, 68-year-old Charles Lynch, known as Jack to friends. Although badly burned, Lynch was identified through dental records.
3: I wish no one would have to see anything like that. Someone that has been burned to that degree is, I don't know, it's hard for us to explain.
0: Jack Lynch was a lifelong bachelor with no children, but he treated the neighborhood children like his own.
4: He was always there for me when I was a kid. So it was like he was there for my generation, and he was there for my kids when they were young. He was just part of my family. One year when my daughter graduated from eighth grade, I didn't have much money. He made sure that she got a dress for the graduation, which meant a lot to me and her.
0: After the fire was extinguished, investigators looked for the cause. The fire started on the ground floor, but in three separate areas. It was ruled arson, since fires don't start spontaneously in three different areas. They found drawers pulled open, mattresses overturned, and signs of disarray. But neighbors said Lynch was a fastidious man. Also troubling was the discovery of tiny bits of rope near Lynch's body, an indication he may have been bound.
5: I don't think anybody was really guessing other than something had apparently happened to him. He'd been tied up and then he'd been burnt in a fire.
0: Since there were no signs of forced entry, it appeared that Lynch either knew his killer or had willingly let him inside.
6: I can't see why anybody did it, but I hope and I pray to God that they find you before I do.
5: You know, he put on quite a display. He acted emotionally upset and he kept demanding to be let in the house. He kept saying he wanted to see what was missing. He wanted to see what had happened and things like that. He brought a lot of attention to himself right off the bat.
0: This was Jack's neighbor, Ed Kramer, who was with Lynch the night before and was the last known person to see him alive.
5: He'd gone over to Mr. Lynch's house and talked to him. Then he turned around and he claimed that he borrowed some money from Mr. Lynch and then he'd left and gone home.
7: And he had some criminal history past. Nothing real extensive at that time that I can recall.
0: Kramer was immediately a suspect.

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0: Since the fire in Jack Lynch's home started in three separate locations at the same time, it didn't take fire investigators long to determine it was arson. The last known person to see Lynch alive was his neighbor, Ed Kramer.
1: He didn't work anywhere. He had no real alibi to speak of. So Eddie was probably one of the main people we were focusing on.
0: But Kramer denied having anything to do with Lynch's death or the fire. When asked to take a polygraph test, Kramer agreed and passed. He was no longer considered a suspect. Police found Jack Lynch's car a few blocks away from his home in this housing project parking lot. Lynch's television set was in the back seat. Several other items were missing from Lynch's home, among them a VCR, a microwave oven, a video game unit, and a .357 Magnum handgun.
2: Really sad. He died for what? I believe the cash under $200. Cash, a little over $100 cash.
0: Even though Jack Lynch's body was badly burned, the autopsy told investigators how he died. Surprisingly, his lungs showed no signs of smoke inhalation.
3: There was no smoke in his lungs. There was no soot in his mouth. So he did not inhale anything from the fire.
0: Meaning Jack Lynch was dead before the fire started. The medical examiner also discovered a number of stab wounds in the body. The throat wound was the largest.
3: That was a gash, and it was done with tremendous force. That cut the jugular, that cut his larynx, that was almost cut his neck in half.
0: The motive appeared to be robbery. Just 2 weeks earlier, there had been several robberies in the same neighborhood. Police wondered whether they were related. A video store and two nearby drugstores had been robbed at gunpoint, and this home on nearby Griffin Street had also been burglarized. All of the crimes and the Lynch fire occurred within a half-mile radius. This meant, at least statistically, that the perpetrator lived or worked close by.
4: Criminals are lazy, as are the rest of us. When we're shopping, when we're looking for goods or services, we tend to want to travel within a very close area around our home. Same thing applies to criminals.
1: I can remember several murders I worked in. Some of the people lived right across the street and watched us work the scene all day.
0: Investigator Jack Smith had done some homework on these recent robberies and noticed two interesting coincidences. First, large numbers of prescription drugs were stolen during the drugstore burglaries. And secondly, living directly in between Jack Lynch's home and the location of the home robbery on Griffin Street was the home of Jamie and Robert Moore, two well-known drug dealers and addicts.
5: The Moores were both addicted to prescription painkillers. No matter how much they had, it just wasn't enough to keep them going. They'd both been using for a while, and that was a big portion of their problem.
1: It was a big business. The selling of scripts, selling of the prescription medicines.
0: On a hunch, Jack Smith recommended that in the event of another robbery in the neighborhood, that police consider Robert and Jamie Moore as possible suspects. They didn't have to wait long. Just hours after the fire, a man and a woman entered a nearby motel with handguns, took money from the front desk clerk, and fled in a van.
1: The patrol officers responded to the Comfort Inn. Others responded directly to the Moore residence and just waited.
0: The van drove up to the Moore's home, and Jamie Moore stepped out.
6: Van.
0: The van pulled away. But the police stopped it just around the corner.
7: Police,
8: what's the matter?
7: What?
8: Sir, can I see your license?
0: The driver was Robert Moore.
8: I need your license registration.
0: Inside the van was the money from the hotel robbery. Just before she was handcuffed, Jamie swallowed a large number of pills and had to be rushed to the hospital.
9: You have the right to remain
1: And while she was, quote, being guarded, she attempted suicide in the bathroom through a broken light fixture.
0: Police also found the .357 Magnum the Moores used in the hotel robbery. Could it be the same gun stolen from Jack Lynch's home?
6: At least SafeLight can come to you for free.
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0: When police confiscated Robert and Jamie Moore's van, they found the cash stolen from the hotel robbery and a .357 Magnum pistol.
1: Talking to Bob Moore, we told him, hey, I want to talk to you about that gun that was in the van. I go, yeah. And where did you get it? And his response was, I got it out of that house the other day when I killed that guy. And my partner and I both just about fell out of our chairs, you know, because there's no way it's ever that easy.
0: In his tape confession, Robert Moore said he went to Jack Lynch's home to rob him. Once inside, he overpowered Lynch, tied him with rope, then ransacked the house. But Lynch got loose. Moore admitted he and Lynch fought, and that he stabbed Lynch to death. Moore said he stole what he could, then set fire to the house to cover up the murder. Moore insisted he committed the crime alone.
2: And no one else was with you at any time when you did what you just talked about.
3: No, not at all. Jamie had no part of it, so I just don't think you should hold it against Jamie for something I did. Jamie was asleep on the phone.
0: At the time of Robert Moore's confession, his wife Jamie was in the hospital recovering from her suicide attempt. When she was able to speak, she told police a different story than her husband's. Jamie claimed she knocked on Jack Lynch's door as a ruse so that her husband, hiding nearby, could get inside. Jamie said she had no idea how Jack Lynch died because when she left, she said Lynch was tied up on the sofa but was still alive. But the forensic evidence contradicted Jamie's story, as well as Robert's. During Jack Lynch's autopsy, the medical examiner found 24 stab wounds. But she also discovered something else. They weren't all made with the same knife. The wounds had been made by two different knives. Both were approximately 5 inches long. One had a long, narrow blade, the other was wider. A killer seldom uses two different knives. Therefore, the medical examiner concluded there were two killers.
4: It's more likely that each of the two people that were there would have their own knife and were inflicting wounds on the victim individually.
0: In Lynch's kitchen was a burnt and scorched knife holder.
4: There were two large knives missing from that knife holder.
0: With a search warrant, police discovered both of the missing knives in Robert and Jamie Moore's bedroom behind the couple's bed, covered with Jack Lynch's blood. The knives matched the wounds in Lynch's body in both size and shape. Unfortunately, there were no usable fingerprints on the knives, so there was no physical evidence against Jamie. Also in the Moore's home, police found dozens of empty prescription bottles, many from the pharmacy robberies. They also found the stolen goods from Lynch's home. The Moore's children were playing with Jack Lynch's video games.
5: Obviously, this crime was out of their league. These people had not been involved in violent type of crimes. But they had been involved in the last week, 10 days, of a series of escalating violent crimes involving weapons. So anything was possible.
0: But prosecutors believed the use of two knives to kill Lynch meant that Jamie was not just Robert's partner in crime, but also in murder.
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0: That's what we do.
1: Prosecutors believe that Robert and Jamie Moore walked the two blocks to Jack Lynch's home. Jamie knocked on Lynch's door to gain entry. Robert was hiding in the bushes. And once the door was opened, Robert went inside. Together, they bound Lynch's hands and feet and looked for items to steal. At some point, Lynch got free. And the forensic evidence suggests that both stabbed Lynch repeatedly with two different knives, 24 times in all. They loaded the stolen items in Lynch's car, started the fire to cover the murder, but made the mistake of setting the fires in three different locations, a common sign of arson. They also left behind remnants of the rope used to restrain Lynch. The Moores later abandoned Lynch's car a few blocks away.
2: I parked the car. The TV was still in the car. If I could have heard it, I'd have kept it.
1: Later that same day, still desperate for money, the couple robbed the Comfort Inn motel using the handgun stolen from Jack Lynch's home. Although police had two confessions, one from Robert Moore and the other from his wife Jamie, they differed in many respects. But on the crucial question of who killed Jack Lynch, they were consistent. Robert insisted he alone killed Jack Lynch. The forensic evidence contradicts that.
3: I think that was probably another part of his reasoning for wanting to take the blame himself so Jamie could be home with the kids while he went to the penitentiary.
4: He knew there was going to be sufficient evidence to link him up to the murder. And I think he told a story that he could formulate best in his mind to keep his wife from going to jail.
1: In exchange for dropping the murder charge, Jamie agreed to plead guilty to armed robbery and to testify against her husband.
4: It's not an easy thing for a person to agree to testify against their spouse, especially when that spouse might be looking at a death penalty.
1: But the night before she was to testify, she attempted suicide once again.
4: I made the decision that I was not going to bring her into court and try to force testimony out of her. I had no clue what she might really say once she got on the witness stand.
1: Although Jamie's suicide attempt prevented her from testifying against Robert Moore, one of Jack's close friends, Kim Arwin, did testify about the kind of man Jack Lynch was. And she got the chance to look the accused killer in the eye.
5: He was in there when I was on the stand. And he just had this look on him like there was no remorse whatsoever, no kind of feeling. And as I walked off, I looked at him like, I hope he rotted in hell for what he did.
1: Robert Moore never changed his story, claiming that he alone killed Jack Lynch. Moore was found guilty of murder, but he escaped the death penalty and was sentenced to life in prison with no chance of parole.
6: The vote was 11-1 in favor of giving death. But the one juror who stated he would not vote for death, as I understand it, indicated that he thought that Bob, if he were given life in prison, that Bob could perhaps be rehabilitated.
3: I honestly feel the Moores went in there with the intent to kill Jack Lynch. It got out of hand and went from there. But what made it the felony murder was because it involved home invasion, robbery, weapons, and that made it the murder case.
5: He just ripped the hearts right out of us when they took his life. It was like pulling a piece of my life and my kids, my whole family. And I don't know if he realizes what he did, but he'll never replace or be able to justify to me why he did what he did, or her.
1: For her part in these crimes, Jamie Moore was sentenced to 39 years in prison. the geographic profiling, the determination that the crimes were related because of their proximity to one another and to the Moores' home, helped solve the case.
3: Even in this day and age of mobility, you don't see that many people from out of town coming in and doing something illegal. It does happen from time to time, but the vast majority of crimes are committed by people who are pretty much to be your neighbors.

0: In 1996, a serial rapist preyed on women, young and old, in South Bend, Indiana. Eventually, three victims identified the same man as the perpetrator. But what happens when the forensic evidence points to one man while the victims are pointing to another? Throughout the spring and summer of 1996, police were investigating four sexual assault and burglary cases in the River Park section of South Bend, Indiana. All of the crimes occurred on weeknights between 8 and 11 p.m., and the descriptions of the assailant were the same. He was described as a young black male between 16 and 25 years of age, about 5'8" tall, with a thin build. One of the homes broken into belonged to this woman, who has asked not to be identified.
1: It had rained, it had stormed, and I was in bed.
0: She says the perpetrator kicked in the door while she was asleep. She says she didn't get a good look at him, since during the assault, he covered her eyes with a shirt.
1: First thing he said to me was, "Bitch, I want your money."
0: In this case, he assaulted her, locked her in a closet, then stole her automobile. But he was clever and left behind very few clues. He wore gloves so he wouldn't leave fingerprints, and he wore a hood or mask to conceal his identity.
1: I just tried to remember, just do what he tells you to do and you'll be all right. And I was.
0: Detectives Sergeant Cindy Eastman and Ann Schellinger were investigating the crimes.
2: There's nothing more stressful as an investigator than having a serial situation taking place, because we know until we solve this, there are going to be more victims.
0: Although the victims described the assailant similarly, his MO, or method of operation, in each case was different.
2: When we're looking at serial offenders, usually they stick with what works for them. They normally carry the same weapon. They normally approach the victim in the same manner.
0: In some of the cases, the perpetrator used a knife. In others, he used a handgun. Sometimes he targeted young women on the street, and other times broke into the homes of elderly women. In terms of forensic evidence, investigators had very little. In one case, a semen sample. In another, a pubic hair, but few other clues. The River Park rapist's most brazen crime happened in July of 1996. The victims were a young man and his fiancée.
2: They were having an argument. They decided to stop the car, get out. Just cool off, talk it out.
0: Seemingly out of nowhere, the assailant demanded money at gunpoint. He struck the young man and took off with the woman, sexually assaulting her in a wooded area nearby. When the police arrived, their canine unit, armed with the assailant's scent, identified a trail. The dog walked past the tree line where the assault took place and continued into a field. At the spot where the dog lost the scent, police noticed bicycle tire impressions in the grass, raising the possibility that he had used a bicycle to make his getaway. Police staked out the neighborhood looking for men on bicycles who fit the assailant's description. It wasn't long before a suspect rode right into their trap.

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0: Scores of police officers in South Bend, Indiana, searched the River Park area in a hunt for the River Park rapist. They were looking for a young black male living in the general vicinity of the crimes who was using a bicycle as his method of transportation. During a stakeout 3 months into the crime spree, a police officer saw a young black man matching the victim's description riding a bicycle just across the street from one of the crime scenes. The suspect was identified as 31-year-old Richard Alexander. Although he had previous brushes with the law, Alexander denied he was the River Park rapist. He claimed he was in the wrong place at the wrong time.
1: I ain't did nothing, man. I'm on my way home. I'm the only, you know, everybody in the area is a quiet neighborhood, whatever, you know what I'm saying? I'm the only black going down the street on a brand new mountain bike.
2: They seen him riding his bike late, and so that's like a scapegoat. There go, you know, a black man. Let's throw this on him.
0: A search of Alexander's apartment found a knife, some hoods, and bandanas. At police headquarters, investigators placed Alexander's picture along with five others in a photographic lineup and asked the couple who had been attacked if their assailant was among them. The woman could not identify a subject.
3: How about you?
4: That guy.
0: But her fiancé did.
4: I'm absolutely certain.
5: He looked at the photo array and without hesitation pointed to the picture of Richard Alexander as being the suspect that robbed them and sexually assaulted the victim.
0: This was the only positive identification the other victims couldn't say for sure. But soon, they would get a second chance. Police arranged for another lineup, this time with the suspects in person. Once again, there were six suspects to choose from.
6: Number six, step forward and read the lines, please.
0: The first to step onto the stage was Richard Alexander.
7: Reportedly, one of the victims gasped when they saw him walk out and perhaps even cried.
6: Number three, step forward and say your line.
0: Each of the suspects was instructed to repeat phrases that the rapist had used during his attacks.
1: Bitch, I want your money. Where your car keys at? Don't talk.
8: Number six, that's him.
0: After hearing his voice, two female victims identified Alexander as the rapist, bringing the number of identifications to three. Next, forensic scientists analyzed the pubic hair found at one of the crime scenes. Since it didn't have a root, it could not be used for DNA testing. The only option was to compare it to Richard Alexander's hair visually to see if they looked similar. The comparison was inconclusive. Scientists also had a semen sample from one of the victims who had been unable to identify Alexander from the police lineup. When that sample was tested for DNA, it did not match Richard Alexander, so he was not charged for that crime. But he was charged with rape, confinement, burglary, and theft in the three other cases. At the trial, the prosecution failed to make their case to the jury. Barbara Griffin was one of the 12 jurors.
9: I've been working public servant since 67, so I kind of know, get a feel for people. And I just, on the fourth day, I got a feeling that this man didn't do this. There were nine white and three black. Nine whites said guilty. Two blacks said guilty, but of lesser sentence, and I said not guilty. So I was the only holdout, and the jury was hung.
10: Y'all got the wrong person.
0: 4 months later, Alexander was tried a second time with a jury composed entirely of white men and women. Based on the three victims' identifications, Richard Alexander was found guilty of two of the three assaults. He was sentenced to 70 years in prison.
2: We're just so devastated and just depressed because we knew in our heart he was innocent.
0: Barbara Griffin could not believe the news.
9: I was so angry. I was just angry. I felt like this is another black man going to prison. I felt that way.
0: Even Officer Eastman had her doubts.
5: I was sorry and somewhat surprised to hear that the jury did convict. I was very conflicted. I had my doubts, but I could not prove it.
0: With Alexander behind bars, police assumed the River Park rapes were over, but they were wrong.
4: This is Ruth and Sherry, who are about to buy their dream home.
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0: Hitmasters, Monday night at 9.
1: Richard Alexander says the first year in prison was the hardest, but the second, third, and fourth years behind bars weren't a lot easier.
2: I'm afraid now I'm going to get killed. Y'all seen guys get raped in the shower.
1: Alexander did what many inmates do. He wrote letters to everyone he could think of proclaiming his innocence and asking for another trial, with no success. Meanwhile, the burglaries and sexual assaults continued. This time, not in the River Park section, but just a short distance away. And one of those victims identified Richard Alexander's picture from a photo lineup as the assailant.
3: You're absolutely certain.
4: Yeah.
1: Even though Alexander was in prison. Detective Ryan Harmon was assigned to investigate these new cases and noticed similarities with the earlier cases.
5: I didn't investigate the River Park rapes in 1996, so I became a lot more familiar with what happened back then.
1: The search for the perpetrator took an unexpected turn in April of 2000. When a man called police to say there was a tan Cadillac in his driveway and there was a burglar inside. When the intruder saw the homeowner, he fled on foot. In the foyer was a clear foot impression, which was collected for analysis. In the assailant's car, police found everything they needed.
5: I found utility bills, some receipts, different pieces of paper that showed Michael Murphy's name on there, as well as a specific address and apartment number.
1: A background check revealed Michael Murphy had been implicated for sexually assaulting his girlfriend's 9-year-old niece.
6: Yeah, he touched her. What actually stopped him from actually going through with it was his pager went off, she said.
1: Detective Harmon interviewed both Murphy's girlfriend and the little girl's mother.
5: Well, these two girls just went off 2 hours about all these different types of burglaries he had committed.
6: Michael thought he was big and bad and thought he was cool or what he was doing and thinking he getting away with what he was doing.
1: With the search warrant, investigators discovered a pair of shoes in Murphy's closet which matched the shoe impression at the burglary scene. Murphy's girlfriend gave police some pictures of Murphy with some of the items he had stolen in the burglaries. When confronted with the evidence, Murphy said little.
5: He'd say, hey, when I'm all hyped up on cocaine, I need to go out and just, you know, find a girl. Well, things like that told me that he may be a sex offender.
1: Harmon then called the first investigator of the River Park rapes to ask whether she had ever heard of Michael Murphy.
7: He had been arrested by me the month prior. So we began working together at that point on Murphy and various other crimes that he had been involved in.
1: When Cindy Eastman saw the photographs given to police by Murphy's girlfriend, she saw an important clue. In one of the pictures was a chrome and glass wall clock stolen during a sexual assault in 1997, a crime that Richard Alexander was suspected of committing. Eastman immediately phoned Murphy's girlfriend.
7: She immediately said, I know exactly what you're talking about. I remember when he came home with it. It's hanging on my wall. Do you want it?
5: Cindy revisited that victim and asked her, do you have any photographs that may depict the same clock? And she had a photograph of her and her son during the holidays standing in front of this clock.
1: Both detectives began to suspect that the real River Park rapist wasn't Richard Alexander, but Michael Murphy. They just needed some way to prove it.

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0: This is the sound of Claire cooking dinner at home. And that's the sound of a fraud alert from Wells Fargo flagging a charge for a pricey restaurant in Paris. Considering Claire isn't in Paris right now, that seemed odd to the bank and to Claire. Two taps later, Claire says nope to the charge and Wells Fargo is on the case. However you make money work, Wells Fargo can work with that.
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2: Areas. I love Sunsetine because it works.
3: During Richard Alexander's trial 5 years earlier, the pubic hair found on one of the victims could not be tested for DNA since there was no root material on the hair shaft. But science had changed in the 5 years since Alexander's conviction. In 1996, forensic scientists began using a new test to look for DNA in a shaft of hair. The new test was called mitochondrial DNA.
4: Mitochondrial DNA has given us tremendous power in forensic casework to solve the casework where no other DNA profile can be obtained.
3: It exists outside of the cell's nucleus. Although it is not as precise as nuclear DNA, it still can provide much genetic information. The mitochondrial DNA from the hair was compared to both Richard Alexander as well as Michael Murphy. The DNA from the pubic hair did not match Richard Alexander, but it did match Michael Murphy.
2: We determined that at every place that we tested these two samples, at all, on an average, 800 bases that we compared, they were identical to each other.
5: I got the word, and it was just absolutely exhilarating. We knew then that Richard Alexander was going to be released from prison.
3: Next, scientists performed DNA testing of the second piece of evidence from the River Park rapes, semen from the rape test kit. In yet another surprise, the DNA

0: It did not match Michael Murphy, as investigators assumed it would. The DNA profile was then entered into the DNA database of convicted sex offenders in the state of Indiana. And there was another surprise. It matched a third man, a convicted sex offender, Mark Williams.
1: It was just unbelievable to get this call from the state police lab. And there we have it. We have the two suspects. And now it all makes sense.
0: Ironically, Richard Alexander, Michael Murphy, and Mark Williams looked similar.
1: All three of these pictures showed a male black who appeared to be within a close age range. All three had similar musculature and statures. All three of them had similar complexions and bone structure. And they did resemble each other, which again answered the other mystery in this case.
0: When confronted with the mitochondrial DNA evidence, Michael Murphy confessed.
2: He was just doing nothing but burglarizing homes every day throughout the whole city. Looking back, I think he's done well over 200 to 250 that I know of, that he's confessed to.
0: In the face of this new DNA evidence, Richard Alexander was released from prison after serving 5 years and 4 months for crimes he did not commit.
3: Oh, it was cheers. Everybody stood up and cheered and hugged him, and we got in the car and went on home.
1: It was so gratifying to me when afterward he came up to me and I held my hand out, but he hugged me and he thanked me, and that's all that needed to be said.
2: It just solidified all the work. You know, it was like going into a card game when you know you've got a royal flush and what's going to beat it.
4: It still hurts. It still hurts because really ain't nothing been done since I've been out. You know what I'm saying? I wanted the apology, and you know what I'm saying? They apologize, but it ain't really nothing, you know what I'm saying, taking a man's life. 5.5 years of your life taken from your family, loved one, kids, all that stuff hurts.
0: Michael Murphy was convicted of one count of burglary and one count of sexual molestation. He was sentenced to 30 years in prison. Mark Williams was convicted of one count of rape and sentenced to 40 years in prison. Richard Alexander was a victim of mistaken identity. His innocent bicycle ride past a crime scene cost him his freedom. Now, science had vindicated him. Sometimes, one tiny hair can say more about guilt or innocence than a handful of eyewitnesses. In 1996, Seattle police faced an unusual challenge. A severely wounded dog witnessed the murder of his two owners. Could the dog identify the killers, and if so, how?

0: December 9th, 1996, Seattle, Washington. It was going to be a special day for 22-year-old Raquel Rivera. She was starting a new job as a receptionist in a downtown office.
1: I seen her the night before, and she was real excited about it. She was a little sick, but she was worried about she was going to make it to work or not. She was really excited.
0: Raquel shared this house in Seattle's South Park section with her longtime boyfriend, Jay Johnson. The two had been together since high school and were talking about getting married. Just after dawn, neighbors heard gunshots coming from the couple's home.
2: Probably about four or five shots, then a break, and then maybe about six more shots.
0: When police arrived, they found the front door off its hinges. The windows had been shattered by bullets. Inside were two bodies. Raquel Rivera's mother, who lived only a block away, got the phone call every parent dreads.
1: When I got there, there was police and everybody. They wouldn't let me in the apartment. And I said, it's got to be Raquel.
0: The bodies were positively identified as Raquel and Jay. The couple's dog, Chief, a six-month-old Labrador mix, was also shot.
3: I poked my head around the corner, saw that the dog was up against the door. He was obviously in pain. He was growling. There were blood traces all over the door where he had smeared blood against that wall. I said, let's get everybody out, get animal control in here, and get the dog out.
4: This particular case would rate as probably the most severely injured dog that we've ever seen from a gunshot, just by virtue of the fact that it received such a full-on frontal bullet right through the front of the nose.
0: Unfortunately, despite undergoing emergency surgery, the dog died. An autopsy was performed. It revealed the dog had been shot twice, a non-fatal shot in the shoulder and a bullet through his muzzle. The evidence told homicide investigators that the killer was searching for something.
5: Cabinets have been gone through, doors have been opened, the bed was tossed around. So clearly the perpetrators wanted to find something.
3: There was no finesse to this. It was a blitz-style attack. They're in, they shoot. Mr. Johnson was shot several times in the legs, which is indicative of someone trying to extract information before.
0: The coroner would later describe the murders as execution-style killings. The entire community was asking who would have killed this young couple who had no known enemies.
6: If you wait for an era.
7: This is the sound of Claire cooking dinner at home. And that's the sound of a fraud alert from Wells Fargo flagging a charge for a pricey restaurant in Paris. Considering Claire isn't in Paris right now, that seemed odd. To the bank and to Claire. Two taps later, Claire says nope to the charge and Wells Fargo is on the case. However you make money work, Wells Fargo can work with that.
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1: The only clues to the murder of Jay Johnson and Raquel Rivera were a smeared footprint at the couple's front door and some 9mm shell casings. Blood spatter was on the walls, floor, and on the inside of the door. Police discovered that a 15-year-old boy living across the street in an apartment building had seen the shooting.
2: This person described them as Samoan males dressed in black, very large men, and one wearing a bandana.
1: The boy said the two men kicked open the front door, shot the dog, and then moved into the house. The witness could no longer see them, but he heard the firing. The boy said the men left minutes later and drove away in a red Camaro, driven by a third Samoan man. Police suspected the men were members of a local gang, Mad Pack.
2: There's a large Samoan community in Seattle, our law-abiding, hardworking people. But with every group, you've got a criminal element. And the Mad Pack made up a large portion of their criminal element.
1: Just 3 days earlier in Seattle's Chinatown, there had been a similar shooting. The victim, Johnny Paik, survived the attack.
2: That being a Samoan male sitting in a red car, a very large Samoan male.
1: Shell casings from the Chinatown shooting were compared to those taken from Jay and Raquel's apartment. They matched. Police now scoured the city looking for any Samoans driving a red Camaro. Amazingly, they didn't have to look far. On the afternoon following Jay and Raquel's murder, police noticed a red Camaro slowly driving past the murder scene.
2: Driving back to the crime scene and checking things out is not an uncommon thing for a suspect to do. It's the old return to the scene of the crime cliche. And it happens.
1: The driver of the red Camaro was Charles Nico, a known member of the Mad Pack gang. Although Nico denied any involvement in the shooting, the 15-year-old eyewitness identified him as the driver of the getaway vehicle. When threatened with the death penalty, Nico finally told police what happened. He said the motive was drugs. The Mad Pack gang members heard that Jay and Raquel had cocaine in their house, and they decided to steal it. But after breaking in, the couple said they had no cocaine, and then the men started shooting. Nico identified the shooters as 22-year-old Kenneth Lealualaoli, whose street name was Sabo Claus, and 24-year-old George Tuilafano, whose street name was Scooby. Both were high-ranking members of the Mad Pack gang.
3: Well, you already knew who they were because, you know, they ran around South Park. They were bullies. They were always beating everybody up.
1: Both men denied any involvement in the shooting and said they had alibis. A search of their apartment did not produce the 9mm murder weapon. The smeared footprint on the front door could not be matched to either suspect. And 8 red stains found on the right sleeve of Sabo Claus' jacket was sent for DNA testing, but it wasn't the victim's blood. In fact, investigators weren't sure what it was. With no forensic evidence to tie the suspects to the crime, Seattle police feared a conviction might be impossible.
4: Pain hits fast, so get relief fast. Only Tylenol Rapid Release Gels have

0: As Jay Johnson and Raquel Rivera were laid to rest side by side in a Seattle cemetery, their families demanded justice. To decipher exactly what happened at the crime scene, Investigator O'Keefe needed to distinguish between the dog's blood spatter and that of Jay and Raquel.
1: I requested through my sergeant, Cindy Tallman, that an officer follow the dog to the vet and draw blood from the dog immediately. My thinking at the time was to differentiate between the human blood at the scene and the dog blood.
0: The blood spatter and bullet casings in the apartment and the eyewitness account of the 15-year-old boy who lived across the street gave police a rough idea of what had happened. After the intruders kicked open the door, the dog was shot in the shoulder. Then the men went into the bedroom where they shot Raquel.
2: Fuck you! I'm gonna kill you!
0: They took Jay into an adjoining room and shot him in the leg while demanding the couple's cocaine. One of the men left to shoot Raquel once more. And when Jay said the couple never had any drugs, they killed him. Despite his shoulder wound, Chief again tried to protect his owners and ran into the bedroom to attack the killers. But why wasn't the victim's blood on the suspect's clothes? Investigators say both Jay and Raquel were shot from a distance and were also wearing clothes, pajamas and t-shirts, which absorbed the blood spatter. But with Chief, there was nothing to absorb the blood.
3: He was short-haired and had not long hairs around the muzzle or face or neck area, so any kind of serious wound causing a lot of blood is obviously going to spill or spray or go off. It's not going to cling to the coat because there's such a short, smooth coat. It's going to roll right off.
4: Chief was very close to Kenneth when he was shot, and we know also that Chief was shot in the muzzle area.
0: Now police discovered the possible key to the mysterious red stains on the right sleeve of Sabo Claw's jacket.
4: Detective O'Keefe and myself decided to see if we're dealing with a non-human source, namely a dog.
0: Dr. Joy Halverson is an expert in investigating the parentage of world-class show dogs. Championship-caliber show dogs can be worth thousands of dollars, and where there's money, there's often corruption. Dishonest breeders engage in a practice known as litter loading, where pups from inferior dogs are mixed in with pups from champion dogs and sold at inflated prices. Knowledgeable buyers now analyze the DNA profiles of their new pups in order to confirm their dog's championship parentage.
5: Dog DNA is exactly like human DNA. The only difference would be we use a different set of DNA markers, but in terms of its chemical properties and the way it behaves with these testing procedures, it's exactly the same.
0: Police suspected the red spots on Sabo Claw's right sleeve came from the victim's dog, Chief. Dr. Halverson cut out a piece of the sleeve with the red stains on it and analyzed it with a PCR-based DNA test.
5: A little piece of that fabric is taken and put into a tube, and various buffers and so on are added to it. Blood cells will come off the fabric into the liquid, and then the various treatments are done to extract the DNA from that.
0: The results were consistent with the blood from a dog. But was the blood from the victim's dog, Chief? Dr. Halverson compared the DNA markers from the blood on the suspect's sleeve to the blood taken from Chief during his autopsy. The result was a perfect match. The blood on Sabo Claw's right sleeve was the blood of Chief. Prosecutor Tim Bradshaw knew he'd face a challenge from defense lawyers.
4: We were unable to find any other case, homicide case in the country, where canine-based DNA had been admitted into evidence.
0: The defense lawyers not only would challenge the admissibility of the canine DNA evidence, they described it as hocus-pocus, and boldly predicted their clients would walk free.
6: This is the sound of Claire cooking dinner at home. And that's the sound of a fraud alert from Wells Fargo flagging a charge for a pricey restaurant in Paris. Considering Claire isn't in Paris right now, that seemed odd to the bank and to Claire. Two taps later, Claire says nope to the charge and Wells Fargo is on the case. However you make money work, Wells Fargo can work with that.
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0: savings
1: and free shipping from our U.S. warehouses.
2: The two gang members charged with killing Jay Johnson and Raquel Rivera were facing first-degree murder charges. Prosecutors not only had the teenaged eyewitness from across the street who identified the two in a police lineup, they also had DNA evidence from the victim's dog on Kenneth Leilu'ala Ali'i's sleeve. Also on his sleeve were hairs. They were not human, but they were compared to Chief's hair and found to be consistent. This wasn't as good as the DNA evidence, but certainly wouldn't hurt the prosecution's case. The main suspect, Kenneth Leilu'ala Ali'i, became so disruptive, he had to be restrained in a wheelchair for the 8-week trial. He taunted the judge, the family members, saying he'd never get convicted.
3: Every time we walk in, he would just look at us and laugh at us, and, you know, throw kisses at us when the girls would walk in. I hate it.
2: Prosecutors presented their theory of how the murders were committed based on the blood spatter evidence. Prosecutors believe that the suspects kicked open Jay and Raquel's door and immediately were confronted by the dog Chief. They shot the dog in the shoulder. After killing both Rachel and Jay, Chief once again tried to protect his owners. Chief was shot at point-blank range. The blowback blood spatter landed on Ken's right sleeve. When presented with the DNA evidence linking Ken's jacket to the dog, the judge ruled that legally, the animal DNA was the same as human DNA. If the testing was the same, then so was its value as evidence.
4: We took advantage of the fact that the science is no different than the human testing that's done now in the forensic community. And there's nothing groundbreaking about it. It's just a different set of DNA markers developed for dogs.
2: It was the first time animal DNA was used in the United States as evidence in a criminal case. Kenneth Leilu'ala Ali'i took the stand and said he had an explanation for the dog blood on his sleeve.
5: He told the jurors that a few nights prior to the murders, he was at a dance club in Tacoma, got into a fist fight with another man there, and that thereby explains the blood. That did give me an opportunity to ask him whether the man he was fighting with had hit him with a dog, and he really couldn't explain that.
2: After 12 hours of deliberation, the jury found both men guilty. Kenneth Leilu'ala Ali'i laughed as the verdict was read. But the last laugh was reserved for Chief, the victim's courageous dog.
5: The third victim here, Chief, was exceedingly important to our case, and we're grateful to that, but we're also, this will sound a little hokey, but grateful to the scientific community for making a contribution to justice, and that's exactly what happened here.
2: Jay and Raquel had bought Chief for protection. Little did they know that he would someday bring their killers to justice.
5: The one victim who could never speak ended up providing perhaps the most eloquent of testimony. And that was from the DNA profile that clearly placed defendant Leilu'ala Ali'i at the crime scene.
2: The verdict brought small satisfaction to Raquel's mother, who now makes a point of keeping a dog around the house. Her only child, who she raised by herself, is dead for no reason, leaving a great void in her life that no amount of justice can ever fill.
3: We were so close. Her and I, as she was growing up, just her and I.
0: What I learned from this case is that if it's alive, it has DNA. There is plant DNA. There is animal DNA. Every domestic animal has a DNA databank now. The Department of Interior has a laboratory where they do DNA on wild species.
4: Just from my own experience of owning animals, I mean, I'm sure if I looked on my clothing right now, I'd find some animal hairs. And if somebody kidnapped me and put me in the trunk of their car, they probably a few of those hairs would end up on the trunk of their car. So if someone's being alert and thinking about these things, I think they're valuable sources of evidence.
5: And so it's a constant reminder for investigators to be vigilant in your approach to any sort of crime scene and to be quite open-minded and imaginative about what application you can do as far as what science is available, because to a large degree, science is leading the way, and we got to keep up.

0: Up next, he promises to avenge his sister's murder.
1: I prayed to God that I'd be led to be in the right place at the right time.
0: For years, he tracks her killer without success.
2: Every day was another blow to the stomach.
0: Somewhere deep in the Houston crime files are the secrets to solve the case. He just had to find them.
3: Houston had 500,000 prints. Everybody has 10 fingers. That's 5 million prints.
0: 34 years later, investigators find the answer.
1: I want to know who killed Diane.
0: In December of 1969, Diane Maxwell pulled into the company parking lot in Houston, Texas. It was Sunday, and downtown was virtually empty. Diane worked for the Southwestern Bell Company, and her shift started at 1 p.m. But she never made it inside the building. A half hour later, a homeless man saw someone walking away from an old shack next to the parking lot.
4: He walked back to the shack and walked very close to him, got a good look at him, and went on to the shack. And he found this young girl lying on her back with her hands tied behind her back. And he asked her if she'd been assaulted. She had said yes.
2: She asked him to untie her, and he said no, but he agreed he would go call the police.
0: Tragically, by the time police arrived, 25-year-old Diane Maxwell was dead.
4: She was lying on her back, bra pushed up, small wound just above her navel, probably an inch in width.
0: Diane was just 25 years old, a single mother of a 4-year-old son.
1: Well, I would tell you that it was the most devastating thing I'd ever experienced. My first reaction was denial, that there's no way that, Diane could be dead.
0: In a search for evidence, police scoured the wooden shack. Among the debris, they found a rumpled pink blanket and a man's gray suit coat.
4: It had been used as a storeroom for a service station, and everything imaginable was in there, from service manuals to old oil cans.
0: The only witness was the homeless man, Willie Bell.
1: And that the only physical description was that it was a black male with an afro haircut.
0: There was no money in Diane's purse. Her car keys were missing, and her car, a new red Mustang, was gone. Police found it 9 hours later, a mile away.
4: The car was locked. The keys were in the ignition.
2: So it was obvious that whoever killed Diane, took her keys and then took her car.
0: At the autopsy, the medical examiner found evidence that Diane had been sexually assaulted, and she had been stabbed just once with surgical precision, severing an artery. One possibility was that the killer was a medical professional. And since one of the state's largest prisons was just 70 miles away in Huntsville, an ex-convict could have been responsible.
4: Houston was the first stop, and usually they had just the clothes on their back and probably $25, and wouldn't have been enough to live on a day or two until they would start into other endeavors.
0: Diane's brother vowed to help catch her killer.

0: senselessness of Diane Maxwell's murder shocked everyone, friends, co-workers, and family.
1: I knew that she had been attacked and murdered, and I really never asked for any other details, just because I didn't think I could really deal with it.
2: The last Thanksgiving we spent together, Diane had gotten me off to the side and said, you know, David, if something happens to me, I want you to raise my son. And I said, okay, well, I will. And that was less than a month before she was killed.
0: More than 20 of Diane's co-workers at the phone company quit their jobs. Many of those who remained armed themselves with ice picks and knives.
2: It was very, very hard. And it was very public because the news carried quite a bit of information about it. And you're seeing it on TV and you're reading about it in the paper. I'm getting phone calls and even phone calls from people I don't know.
0: But the killer had stolen Diane's red Mustang and abandoned it, leaving it a mile from the crime scene.
3: I printed the steering wheel inside the driver's door, and the T-shift the next day went back over it and was successful in getting, I would say, 12 or 15 identifiable latent prints, very good prints, and many of them looked fresh.
0: The prints, three partial fingerprints and a partial palm print, did not match those of the witness, Willie Bell, and he was eliminated as a suspect. In 1969, before computers, someone had to literally compare a print visually to all the ones in the Houston crime files, and there were millions of prints.
4: Let's just say Houston had 500,000 prints. Well, if you think everybody has 10 fingers, that's 5 million prints. Now, if I were to try to take that latent and go look at 5 million prints, well, I don't know how many lifetimes it would have taken. It would have never happened.
0: Instead, police compared the prints from Diane's car to everyone arrested for a crime committed after her murder. Police also questioned the people who loitered in the downtown area.
5: They were looking for a black male. They knew that from Willie Bell told them it was a black male that had seen raping Diane.
3: They did get a few leads, but they didn't pan out. Nothing pointed to the person that actually committed the offense.
0: Since the fatal wound was made with surgical precision, police also focused on healthcare workers as possible suspects.
5: They just started dragging everyone, all the black males downtown, and had them fingerprinted. And they were doing some things that would not be accepted today.
3: I thought that, honestly, that the person just slipped through the crack.
0: Diane Maxwell's murder started to look like a random homicide, the hardest kind to solve.
5: Everyone assigned to the homicide division at the time, they were like 30 detectives. They all worked the case. But as time goes on, as you know, and the leads diminish, there just comes a point in time where there's no more trails left.
0: Each week, as more and more fingerprints were added to the Houston files, examiners would compare those to the prints from Diane Maxwell's Mustang, with no success.
1: We were confused. We thought, we expected that it would be resolved, you know, and you'd had the funeral and everything. Then you did begin to think about the resolution. And so it was very, you know, upsetting and hurtful that there was no resolution.
0: Eventually, the trail of Diane Maxwell's killer turned cold. And for 17 years, there was virtually no progress. Nevertheless, Diane's father never lost hope.
2: Every time I would see him, he'd say, son, I want you to solve this case before I die. I want to know who killed Diane.
1: Our parents were quite elderly at the time. And so I know that was an impetus, but I think it was just an ongoing impetus.
0: So at the age of 37, David Maxwell was accepted into the oldest and most exclusive law enforcement agency in North America, the Texas Rangers, an elite group with only 134 members.
2: I thought about a great deal, that if I became in law enforcement, if I was able to eventually get in the Texas Rangers, and it remained unsolved, that I would be able to reopen the case.
0: And by this time, the Houston Police Department had recently purchased an APHIS system, the automated fingerprint identification system, which can instantaneously compare unknown prints to those in the Houston database. David asked the department to run the unidentified prints found in his sister's car. At the time, they actually had to be traced.
6: We don't do that anymore, but years ago, the traced image, we just had better luck with a tracing than a direct image. The image just wasn't as clear as it is now.
0: Unfortunately, there was no match.
2: I began to think that maybe he was dead, because I couldn't imagine that you would commit that type of crime, which was probably random, and never commit it again.
0: And the case turned cold again for another 17 years. It was becoming clear that David Maxwell would need help.

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0: For more than 30 years, David Maxwell was haunted by his sister's murder and still hoped to find some way to solve it.
1: He had been successful in solving a lot of very complicated crimes, and I know that it was really important to him to try to solve this crime because, of course, this was very personal and, you know, he felt very deeply about it.
0: And he had promised his father he would solve the murder before he died. By this time, his father was close to 90 years old, and time was running short.
2: And he would tell me that he would dream of seeing Diane. And that's all he thought about. He said, "That's all I can think about is Diane and this case being solved. I want to know who killed her before I die."
0: With nowhere else to go, David turned to his friend, Jim Ramsey, a veteran homicide investigator with the Houston Police Department. The two had known each other for years, but David never told Jim about his sister's murder.
3: I was shocked. I was amazed that anyone could hold that in and not talk about it. But if anyone could do it, it would be David.
2: I saw no need to tell people about what had happened in my life. I wasn't looking for sympathy.
3: David could have had just about anybody in the state of Texas work that case. I really considered it a privilege when he asked me to look into it.
0: Ramsey's first priority was to examine Diane Maxwell's clothing.
2: If we could do the DNA for the sexual assault and get that and put it in the database, because now all the offenders, as they go to prison, they're taking DNA samples. And we're getting a lot of cold hits on the DNA database.
0: But Diane's clothing was gone. To their shock and dismay, it had been thrown away.
3: Over a period of years, I guess folks in the property room just had to make room for new property coming in.
0: Next, Ramsey tried to interview the only witness to the crime, Willie Bell.
3: We tracked him out to an address in California, and we eventually learned he had died back in, I think, in the mid-80s.
0: Then things went from bad to worse. The crime scene photos and the negatives were also gone. Apparently, in violation of police policy, someone had sold them to the British crime magazine Master Detective in 1971. When contacted, the publisher no longer had the pictures or negatives. All they had left was a single copy of the magazine.
3: I asked them to send it to me because I didn't have any pictures of the crime scene. And they were hesitant to do that because that was their only copy. So I asked them to please, you know, make copies of the photograph.
0: The photocopies of the magazine pages were virtually useless. And then, Jim Ramsey and David Maxwell got even more bad news. The killer's fingerprints found in Diane Maxwell's car that were supposed to be in her police case file were also missing.
3: It was just like every day was another blow to the stomach.
2: I knew they existed, and now they're gone. So, yeah, I was pretty upset about it.
0: With all the evidence gone, David now had to tell his father that the case might never be solved.
4: There is treachery somewhere.

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1: 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To Harper's mom, this logic has a few holes in it. 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
2: Investigators literally had no evidence from Diane Maxwell's murder. The crime scene photos were gone. The victim's clothing had been discarded. The only eyewitness had died. And the killer's fingerprints were missing, presumably misfiled in one of the thousands of open case files in the Houston Police Department.
3: Everybody at some point in time was looking for that case. So it wasn't like, okay, well, we'll just do it in our spare time. Somebody every day was looking for that case.
4: I guarantee they went through many, many files. A tremendous undertaking.
5: Debbie and I worked together for 11 years. Rumor has it that she went to the director of the Layton Lab and told the director that Sergeant Ramsey was threatening an IED investigation if they didn't find that print. Well, I never once said that.
3: I respect authority, but I don't mind challenging authority.
5: But whatever happened, it got them off a dead center, and there were several people that were assigned to go through every HPD case looking for prints.
2: After months of looking through all of the case files, someone finally found them.
4: They just put it in the wrong file. You know, it was just a clerical error.
2: Of all the evidence lost, at least the fingerprints had been recovered. By this time, the year was 2003, and sophisticated computerized fingerprint systems were everywhere. Jim Ramsey had the prints from Diane Maxwell's car compared to those in the Texas statewide database. Unfortunately, there were no hits. Undeterred, Ramsey ran the prints through the FBI's national database. This time, there were 20 potential hits. All 20 were then examined visually. And one stood out.
6: When this print came up, it was like, oh my gosh, this looks awfully good. This looks like we're going to have a hit.
2: The print belonged to 58-year-old James Davis, a career criminal.
3: I identified him four different times. I identified him, I think, fingers, right index, right middle, and right ring, and then the right palm.
4: It's hard to really describe how I felt, but I was absolutely elated about it.
5: James Ray Davis spent the majority of his adult life incarcerated. Auto theft, forgery, assaults.
2: Davis was living in a housing project on the Texas-Arkansas border. He had been out of prison for about 10 years following a conviction for abducting a young girl. Detective Ramsey knocked on his door.
5: And I said, Mr. Davis, I'm from the Houston Police Department. And you could tell his demeanor changed drastically. He just stared at me.
2: Ramsey pulled out a photo of Diane's car. Davis didn't want to look at it.
5: He said, I've never, ever seen that car. Well, that's strange. It's a red Mustang. You've never seen a red Mustang. Then I pulled out a picture of Diane that David had given me, and I handed it to him. But he wouldn't take the picture. I tried to hand it to him. He wouldn't take it.
2: Davis initially denied any involvement. But when told of the fingerprint evidence, he confessed.
7: I'm sorry that it happened, and I've cried and I've prayed what I did wrong.
4: He'd been out of prison 5 days when he killed Diane, and his life was a lifetime of crime.
2: After more than 30 years, the mystery was finally solved.
8: Well, my father was ecstatic. It just was a huge boost for him, you know, that they knew who this

0: who it was.
1: I've worked scores or hundreds of murders, and they're all important to me. But it's not very often that you're personally touched by them.
2: Davis said his primary motive was robbery. When he saw Diane get out of her car, he abducted her at knife point and took her to the wooden shack. He admitted robbing her, but denied sexually assaulting her, although the evidence clearly showed that he did. Then he stabbed her to death and stole her car. He abandoned the Mustang across town and left his fingerprints and a palm print. Although it took almost 35 years to find him, his fingerprints on file had not degraded.
1: If it had not been for the APHIS system, he would have never been identified.
2: On January 15th, 2004, James Davis pled guilty to murder with malice and was sentenced to life in prison.
1: I never saw remorse, not one time. The only time I saw remorse is when he came to court and he pled guilty and the judge sentenced him to life. He didn't care about Diane.
2: Diane Maxwell's father lived long enough to see her killer brought to justice.
3: This database has been such a boost to law enforcement to be able to help solve these crimes that otherwise would go unsolved. And now with the DNA database, and that's doing the same thing, I mean, it's just been a tremendous boost to those of us in law enforcement who work these kind of cases.
2: Investigators believe the conviction was the result of hard work, cooperation, and perhaps something else.
1: I really think it's divine intervention, because, I mean, look at it yourself. Look at the odds that we had going into this thing. We didn't have a 1,000,000 to 1 chance we'd clear this thing. And I don't know, maybe because of the unselfish life that David, it's our career that David's committed to the people of Texas, maybe the Lord said, well, I'm going to give him a break.

0: Up next, a man is gunned down just after dawn.
1: There was a bullet hole that was straight into the tile.
0: His wife is killed too.
2: There were three people in the Johnson house. Two of them did not come out alive.
0: No one thought the couple had any enemies. Apparently, they had quite a few.
1: That certainly was a mystery to us.
3: I could describe him as a very cocky, arrogant young man.
0: And the crime scene told a story no one wanted to believe.
4: The evidence was yelling and screaming. This is what happened.
0: Nestled in the picturesque Sawtooth Mountains of central Idaho is the town of Bellevue, a town that had not had a homicide in more than 10 years. Here, the Johnson family felt safe. Alan was a landscaper. His wife Diane worked as a tax collector.
5: Alan was an avid hunter. He's just a wonderful guy. Diane, her passion was cooking. She was always doing something wonderful in the kitchen.
0: On a September morning in 2003, the serenity of this small town ended abruptly. When shots were fired in the Johnson home.
6: 911, what is your emergency?
7: There have been two gunshots.
6: Okay, where's the shots coming from?
7: The daughter came over here and said that somebody shot her parents.
0: When police got there, they found Alan Johnson was also dead on the floor next to the bed.
1: The shower was still going, and I could see directly into the shower, and there was a bullet hole that was straight on, chest high, straight into the tile.
0: The murder weapon, a .264 caliber rifle, was on the bedroom floor.
1: It was probably one of the most violent crime scenes that I had ever seen.
0: Sarah, the couple's 16-year-old daughter, said she was asleep in her bedroom down the hall when she heard the first shot.
3: She immediately got up, went through her parents' bedroom door, called her mother's name, heard a second gunshot, and then fled the residence out the front door to a neighbor's house.
0: Unfortunately, Sarah didn't see the assailant. At the foot of the victim's bed, investigators found two knives.
1: That certainly was a mystery to us. We have these two homicides, and why are these knives placed in the manner that they are, and what does that mean?
0: Another knife was found in the bedroom of the family's 22-year-old son, Matthew. He was away at college. Since the doors to the house were never locked, there was no forced entry. Nothing was stolen. Adjacent to the Johnsons' home was a guest house the family rented out. Inside, on the bed, police found the scope that belonged to the murder weapon. The tenant was 45-year-old Mel Spiegel, and he was gone.
3: We found out that the murder weapon belonged to Mel Spiegel.
0: Mel Spiegel was now the prime suspect. Sheriff Walt Femling ordered his deputies to seal off the entire perimeter and to stop the nearby garbage truck from leaving the area.
1: I yelled at one of my deputies to run over there and stop him from doing what he was doing.
8: Sir, just leave the garbage at this truck.
1: That garbage truck was one house away and almost took this evidence.
0: In the trash can outside the Johnson's home was evidence more valuable than anything they found inside.

0: This is the sound of Claire cooking dinner at home. And that's the sound of a fraud alert from Wells Fargo flagging a charge for a pricey restaurant in Paris. Considering Claire isn't in Paris right now, that seemed odd to the bank and to Claire. Two taps later, Claire says nope to the charge and Wells Fargo is on the case. However you make money work, Wells Fargo can work with that.
1: Wells Fargo Bank, N.A., member FDIC.

0: all new Sunday at 8 on TLC.
1: Alan and Diane Johnson were gunned down in the bedroom of their home in the early morning hours. Their 16-year-old daughter was in the house when the shooting occurred, but unharmed. In the garbage, police found a wealth of evidence.
2: In the outside trash can, a pink bathrobe. Inside that bathrobe, they found a brown leather glove, a latex glove, and 25 caliber ammunition.
1: This ammunition did not match the ammunition used in the murders. However, it looked like the killer threw the items in the trash before fleeing the scene. The murder weapon, a high-powered hunting rifle, belonged to the Johnsons' tenant, Mel Spiegel, who had mysteriously disappeared.
3: Mel Spiegel had rented that guest house for years, was a very close friend of Alan and Diane. He works as an electrician.
1: Within hours of the murders, investigators found Spiegel in Boise, Idaho, 150 miles away. He said he'd been visiting family members all weekend, an alibi that checked out. Spiegel claimed his hunting rifle was in his closet when he left for Boise.
3: I directly asked Mel Spiegel who he thought we should be looking at, and he's the one that told me about Bruno Santos.
1: Santos was dating the Johnson 16-year-old daughter, Sarah.
4: Bruno Santos was a 19-year-old illegal immigrant. He was a dropout, associated in a number of small drug-related crimes. Just kind of a guy that, as a father, you wouldn't necessarily aspire your daughter to want to marry because he didn't seem to have much direction in life.
1: Then investigators learned about a confrontation between Alan Johnson and Bruno Santos a few days before the murders. Sarah told her parents she was sleeping overnight at a girlfriend's house, but they later learned she was spending the night with Santos. Alan Johnson was furious, and he asked his brother-in-law, Jim Vavold, to go with him to Santos's home.
5: I said, it's not worth getting in trouble going in there, beating up a kid or anything like that. You're not going to accomplish anything.
1: Alan told Santos to stay away from his daughter and took Sarah home.
6: Diane and I were in the kitchen, and I asked her, do they love each other? And she said, well, she says that they do. And I said, well, if they think they love each other, you won't be able to keep them away from each other.
1: The Johnsons also told Santos that if he didn't stay away from their daughter, they would file statutory rape charges against him.
4: Any kind of arrest whatsoever would have sent Bruno back to Mexico. That just gave him that much more motive to take care of Diane and Alan.
1: Investigators immediately took Bruno Santos in for questioning.
2: I could describe him as a very cocky, arrogant young man, somewhat confrontational at times, pretty hard to deal with. He told me that he had proposed to Sarah, or asked her to marry him, which she said yes.
1: Bruno and his mother claimed Bruno was home asleep on the morning of the murders, but no one else could verify his alibi.
3: He was cooperative with us at the time. As we started pushing him a little harder in the interviews, his demeanor certainly did change.
6: Our first thought was Bruno. We figured he was angry with Diane and Alan. He decided to get rid of them so that he and Sarah could be together.
1: Investigators also found evidence that Santos defied the Johnsons and continued to see Sarah, going so far as to have sexual relations with her in her own home.
4: We confirmed that by finding semen stains on Sarah's sheets that match Bruno. So we knew that he had been in the house, and so he was a prime suspect based on the fact that this crime truly was committed by someone with knowledge, access, and opportunity.
1: The sheriff's got a warrant to search Santos's home for evidence.
3: We took his clothing, we took his shoes, we took his DNA, took him to the hospital and scrapings of his hands and his hair and all those issues for DNA samples.
1: Investigators wanted to know just how far Bruno Santos was willing to go to continue seeing Sarah Johnson.

0: This is the sound of Lucy staying on top of her spending. You see, even though she's buying a new pair of jeans, she knows that it fits within her monthly budget. Because Wells Fargo will send an alert if her balance drops below her set amount. Yep, nothing gets past Lucy. Or Wells Fargo, for that matter. However you make money work, Wells Fargo can work with that.
1: Wells Fargo Bank, N.A., member FDIC.

0: Following the murders of Alan and Diane Johnson, investigators identified Bruno Santos as the prime suspect in the crime. Since Santos was 19 and Sarah Johnson was 16, the Johnsons repeatedly warned Santos not to see their daughter again. But Santos refused.
1: To try to rule Bruno in or out, we tested almost every piece of clothing that he was wearing that day and the following day that when we arrested him.
2: We never found his DNA, fingerprints, or anything in the crime scene, and any of Alan or Diane's blood or DNA on any of his clothing.
0: So Bruno Santos was eliminated as a suspect. With no other possibilities, authorities then began to focus on the Johnson's daughter, Sarah.
3: No more what?
4: Kids.
3: No more kids?
4: No more.
0: They learned that Sarah was taking antidepressants and had a stormy relationship with her mother. Sarah's relatives thought she was being a normal teenager, pushing against authority, until they noticed her unusual behavior after the murders.
5: She did not seem to be going through any sort of grief at all. She was not concerned about losing her mom and dad. She wanted to see her friends. She wanted to get her nails done. I mean, it was just really bizarre.
0: This led investigators to consider the unthinkable, that Sarah Johnson, acting alone, had murdered her own parents. Investigators knew Sarah had keys to the family guest house occupied by their tenant, Mel Spiegel.
6: Sarah would often clean the guest house for Mel. Since she would clean the guest house, we believe that she would have knowledge that the weapons would have been in that closet.
0: When the sheriffs interviewed Sarah initially, they noticed inconsistencies in her story. She claimed she was asleep in her bedroom when she heard the first shot, and that her bedroom door was closed.
1: We found traces of Diane's blood and skull in Sarah's room against her wall, which was some probably 30 feet away.
7: Sarah Johnson's door was open also to allow the bone to go inside her bedroom because the back edge where the hinges are also had blood deposits on it. So both of those doors were open.
0: But this was only an inconsistency, not evidence of murder.
1: This case was going to be very difficult to prove to a jury. There was not one single piece of evidence necessarily that totally committed Sarah to this crime. And so we just had to build it piece by piece.
0: The piece they thought might prove most significant was the T-shirt and pajama bottom Sarah was wearing on the morning of the murders.
7: Police, when they first approached her, saw no blood on her clothing. There was none there because we luminoled every inch of her pajamas, top and bottom, nothing.
0: Analysts now turned to the pink bathrobe found in the garbage the morning of the murders. Family members said the robe belonged to Sarah. As Rod Englert examined it with a proscope, a high-powered microscope capable of 400 times magnification, he was shocked to discover no blood spatter on the front of the robe. But then he looked on the back. He found hundreds of tiny specks of blood, high-velocity blood spatter, the type that would be created by a high-powered rifle. DNA testing showed the blood came from both Diane and Alan Johnson. This proved the killer wore the robe backwards. But investigators needed to prove that Sarah wore the robe on the morning of the murders. To do that, they had to analyze the shirt she had on that day.
3: Sarah Johnson had a blue cotton T-shirt with green paint smeared onto it. So therefore, I'm thinking, well, let's examine the blue shirt now and see if any of that cotton fiber could have transferred with the green paint onto the bathrobe.
0: Scientists took samples from the T-shirt and fibers from inside the bathrobe. They used a scanning electron microscope to compare the similarities. They found paint on both the T-shirt and the bathrobe with the same chemical makeup.
3: What I believe happened now, there is the evidence transfer from the blue T-shirt deposited onto the pink bathrobe.
0: This proved that Sarah had worn the robe over the top of her T-shirt. Finally, investigators analyzed the gloves found in the garbage.
8: When you handle an item and you leave behind the oils and residues from your skin, that contains skin cells, and we are oftentimes able to get DNA from those samples.
0: Scientists swabbed the inside of the gloves and found DNA from only one person.
8: Sarah was the source of the DNA found on the latex glove.
0: All the clothing found in the garbage can was then checked for gunshot residue, a gas created by gunfire that can adhere to the shooter.
1: We sent the robe, we sent the leather glove, and we sent the latex glove to a lab in Chicago, McCrone and Associates. They ultimately found gunshot residue on all three items.
0: But investigators had one final question. Why wasn't Sarah's hair covered in blood when she went to her neighbor's house to report the murders? Did she wear some kind of hat? If so, where was it? Soon, they would find out why.

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0: This is the sound of Claire cooking dinner at home. And that's the sound of a fraud alert from Wells Fargo flagging a charge for a pricey restaurant in Paris. Considering Claire isn't in Paris right now, that seemed odd to the bank and to Claire. Two taps later, Claire says nope to the charge and Wells Fargo is on the case. However you make money work, Wells Fargo can work with that.
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0: using code TV at collardandco.com.
1: Investigators learned that Sarah Johnson disagreed vehemently with her parents over her relationship with her 19-year-old boyfriend, Bruno Santos. Sarah's parents threatened to file statutory rape charges against Santos and have him deported unless the two stopped seeing one another. Instead, prosecutors say Sarah turned to violence. In October of 2003, Sarah Johnson was charged as an adult.
2: Sarah, I have a warrant for your arrest for the murder of your parents, Diane and Alan Johnson. Charged with 2 counts of murder. And you're under arrest.
3: It was a sad moment because it's a 16-year-old that did this. It's sad for everybody involved.
1: The trial of a teenaged girl killing her parents was a national sensation.
4: There were 3 people in the Johnson house that morning when Alan and Diane were murdered. 2 of them did not come out.
1: At trial, prosecutors presented voluminous forensic and circumstantial evidence to prove that Sarah murdered her parents.
3: She wanted the big, rich things in her life. She wanted to provide for her boyfriend. They were going to get married, and she asked him, do you want to live in a big, beautiful home?
1: With her parents' life insurance and her inheritance, she thought she'd be all set.
3: And she could live that happily ever after life that only a 16-year-old probably envisions.
1: In a surprise turn of events, Sarah's boyfriend, Bruno Santos, testified for the prosecution, primarily to show he had nothing to do with the murders.
5: He did testify that Sarah had talked about hating her dad and about shooting him, given the fact that he did not like their relationship.
1: Prosecutors believe that Sarah chose murder instead of ending her relationship with Santos. She knew that the man renting her parents' guest house had a hunting rifle. So she waited for him to leave for the weekend and stole it. On the morning of the murders, Sarah put on her bathrobe backwards, the gloves, and a shower cap. After hearing her father go into the shower, she entered the bedroom and fired from close range at her mother. The blood spatter landed in Sarah's room, contradicting her story that she was asleep with her bedroom door closed. Her father heard the shot. He came running into the bedroom, and Sarah shot her father in the chest. Sarah attempted to mislead investigators by placing knives at the foot of her parents' bed to make it appear that the murders were gang-related. She flushed the shower cap down the toilet, where plumbers found it several weeks later when it clogged the drain. She threw the gloves and bathrobe into the trash. Then she ran next door to report her parents' murders, looking remarkably free of blood spatter. But she left more than enough evidence behind.
6: Had that garbage container been picked up, you would have lost the robe and you'd have lost gloves that had Sarah Johnson's DNA.
1: Sarah Johnson was convicted of first-degree murder and sentenced to 2 life terms without parole. What happened was hard for jurors and even investigators to believe. Forensic evidence left no doubt that Sarah Johnson murdered her parents.
5: Without having the robe, which contained the leather glove, the latex glove, and all the blood, I do not believe we would have ever been able to prove this case beyond a reasonable doubt to a jury.
3: Circumstantial evidence is too hard to convict people on circumstantial evidence alone. You need that forensic evidence because this is a first-degree murder charge.
7: It makes me wonder what was going through Sarah's head when she committed this terrible crime, of how she could do this to her parents.

0: Up next, a hairdresser is attacked in her own salon.
1: It's a male fist against a female face. Is it personal? Yeah, it was personal.
0: Only one of them got out alive.
2: It was the most frustrating case I have ever dealt with.
0: There's forensic evidence, but it doesn't match any of the suspects.
3: The fingerprint was never identified.
4: I really don't think that they're going to catch him.
0: The case goes cold until an auto mechanic comes forward with a secret.
5: There was something inside that said it still ain't right.
1: He's going to commit one of the most brutal murders in the history of Spartanburg County. For what reason? Why?
0: On a warm July night in 1995, a South Carolina woman was waiting for her ride home and witnessed a bizarre incident. She saw a man jump through the window of a hair salon and run away. The witness immediately called police.
6: The deputy arrived thinking, okay, I'm going to investigate a burglary at this beauty salon. Goes in and it's completely dark. He has a flashlight, training the beam of the flashlight around, walking, looking, seeing nothing.
0: But in the back room, he found a woman on the floor, murdered.
6: It had to be a very chilling discovery. The killer had used a strap, tied it around her neck, and then hung her from a hot water heater.
2: Robbery was not the motive. Her purse was left behind. There was money still in the cash register. Her car was left behind. It appeared that the motive probably was sexual related.
0: The victim was identified as 27-year-old Dana Satterfield, the owner of the hair salon. She was the mother of two young children.
1: She'd worked in the hair business for 7 years. I want to say she'd been in that shop 3 to 4. When I say shop, it was a converted mobile home that was made into a beauty salon.
0: The murder happened sometime around 8:30 when the shop was still open, although the logbook indicated no one was scheduled for an appointment.
2: I think that she would usually try to get out of there before it get dark, but it wasn't uncommon for her to work that late.
0: The witness, Diane Harris, described the man as white, about 5 feet 9 inches tall, and wearing jeans and a gray T-shirt.
1: She was very good on height. Obviously, race is important. Rule out large segment of the population.
0: Based on the witness's facial description, a police artist created a composite sketch, which was distributed to the media. Another witness reported seeing a suspicious vehicle in the area.
2: He sees a blue and white Ford Bronco parked at a business. He notices this because he worked at this business himself. The business was closed, and he knew that vehicle probably shouldn't be there.
0: Inside the salon, police dusted for fingerprints, and they concentrated on the water heater where the killer strapped Dana's body.
3: It's a very smooth, hard finish, and powder will bring them up real clear, and you can lift them very easy off of a surface like that.
0: They found one print that was very clear.
1: There was a detective who said, whoever this print belongs to is definitely the killer. And I'm thinking, God, definitely is a strong word. How do you know that? And then he says the way the knot was tied, you had to put your hand there to do it.
0: In a surprising development, the print on the water heater matched Dana's estranged husband, Mike Satterfield. The couple, who had two young children, were recently separated.
1: All indications from the crime scene would be that the assailant knew Dana. It was angry and personal and vicious and vindictive.
0: Did Dana's husband have an alibi?
7: This is the sound of Lucy staying on top of her spending. 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Because Wells Fargo will send an alert if her balance drops below her set amount. Yep, nothing gets past Lucy. Or Wells Fargo, for that matter. However you make money work, Wells Fargo can work with that.
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0: Ticketmasters, Monday night at 9.
1: Based on the evidence, investigators believe that the killer entered Dana Satterfield's hair salon shortly before closing, locked the door, turned out the lights, dragged her into the utility room where he strangled her to death.
2: To have a mother of two killed in this way, staged the way that her body was staged, left in that degraded state, the guys that I know that worked on the case, come hell or high water, they're going to solve it.
1: At the autopsy, the medical examiner concluded the cause of death was strangulation, and a rape test kit found evidence of sexual assault.
3: Once they were able to generate a profile, that's when everyone started looking for a possible suspect.
1: Investigators found a fingerprint on the water heater next to Dana's body. It belonged to Dana's estranged husband, Mike.
4: We had actually had a few problems, and she had actually been living a half a mile from here. The kids were staying here, and she was staying there.
1: When questioned by police, Mike claimed he was with his children at the time of the murder.
5: Because we were with him that night. Of course, when he got the phone call, we talked to her, and then he took us up there. So, I mean, I knew there's no way that my dad did it or had anything to do with it.
1: And there was a perfectly logical explanation for Mike's prints to be there. He did all the repair work.
4: I just put that water heater in there. I done all the maintenance up there. I took care of everything.
1: And it was clear that Mike Satterfield did not fit the description of the man the eyewitness saw jumping through the salon window.
2: He's an enormous man. With all due respect to him, he couldn't get out that window. And he'd tell you the same thing.
1: In a search for suspects, investigators found other fingerprints at the crime scene. One in Dana's blood. All were submitted to the statewide fingerprint database. Unfortunately, there were no matches.
6: The fingerprint was never identified, and there's no telling how many they ran through, how many people they checked on that.
1: The search for the white and blue Ford Bronco turned up plenty of possibilities.
2: And it's incredibly distinctive. Saw blade rims, blue and white Ford Bronco. It's not unique, but it's rare. I would think that that was a pretty distinctive car, but apparently there are more of those than I would have imagined.
1: Police checked them all out, but all were dead ends.
5: Every single time me and my brother saw a Bronco pass by, we had to call it in. We had to tell my dad, Daddy, we saw a Bronco, you need to call.
1: As leads dwindled, the case gradually turned cold, and a year went by with no new developments. Then police got a break. A prison inmate told authorities that his cellmate, 29-year-old Russell Trevor Quinn, often spoke of Dana Satterfield.
7: It was something about how attractive Dana was. Believe it or not, lots of folks in prison try to swap information for a reduction in charges or less prison time, interestingly enough. And his cellmate didn't keep that confidence. He reported it to law enforcement.
1: Quinn was incarcerated for a crime that bore a marked similarity to Dana's murder.
2: He also was in prison for raping a woman and tying her to a tree.
1: Quinn was free at the time of Dana's murder and fit the eyewitness description of the killer.
7: The police got his mugshot, put it in a photo lineup, showed it to Diane Harris, as you will remember, was our lone eyewitness. Diane actually picked Russell Trevor Quinn out of a photo lineup as being the person that she came in contact with. One of Dana's friends says, I've seen this man in the shop before. The police are able to put him in a car not dissimilar to the one seen near the scene.
1: But this turned out to be another dead end when his DNA didn't match the biological evidence from the crime scene.
2: Russell Trevor Quinn was a hopeful moment for the detectives. I mean, he's what you're looking for in terms of a suspect. He just didn't do it.
1: And the case went cold for the next 10 years. Until Dana Satterfield's daughter helped solve the case.

0: This is the sound of Lucy staying on top of her spending. 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Because Wells Fargo will send an alert if her balance drops below her set amount. Yep, nothing gets past Lucy. Or Wells Fargo, for that matter. 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
1: Wells Fargo Bank, N.A., member FDIC.
2: There's no statute of limitations on murder cases, and they're never officially closed. But with each passing year, unsolved cases get more difficult to solve. That was true of the Dana Satterfield murder.
3: It was the most frustrating case I have ever dealt with.
2: For 10 years, detectives Rick Gregory and Thomas Smith continued to work the case following potential leads.
4: There was two banker boxes full of leads, so there was an excess of 400 leads.
2: And the Satterfield family never gave up either.
5: You know, people would come up to me, Ashley, have they caught him yet? Have they heard anything? And I'm like, you know, I know that they're still working on the case, but I really don't think that they're going to catch him, because I really didn't think they would.
2: Ashley Satterfield was 8 years old when her mother was killed. Now she was 18, in college, and trying to move on with her life. One day, Ashley took her car in for repairs, and those repairs changed the course of the investigation.
6: Well, this girl came in with a little red Honda, and she got her oil changed. And I was like, man, she was just in here a couple of weeks ago. And they said, yeah, that's Ashley Satterfield. And they said, well, you know Dana Satterfield that got murdered in Roebuck. Well, that's her daughter. And I was like, her daughter? And yeah, I said, I didn't know she had kids.
2: This man, who wanted to remain anonymous, is an automobile mechanic. He knew something about Dana Satterfield's murder, or at least thought he did.
6: Just by seeing Ashley and her being her mother, I had to give them some closure.
2: 10 years earlier, when the auto mechanic was in high school, his friend, Jonathan Vick, gave him a ride home. Vick was driving a white Ford Bronco with blue trim, like the one parked near the crime scene.
7: I'm going to go get a haircut tonight. A haircut?
6: He said he's going to go get his haircut. And I was like, where are you going to get your haircut this time of night?
7: I'm going to go see
6: Dana. He said, oh, we're at Dana's. And I never knew her last name.
7: So hot, man.
8: I guess.
2: And Vic said he was interested in more than a haircut.
6: He would talk about how pretty she was and what he would like to do as far as sexual wise and things like that.
7: I'm going to ask her out.
8: You're going to ask her out on a date?
7: Yeah, so?
8: You serious?
7: Yes.
6: When I laughed at him, he got upset with me. He said, well, you don't think I have a chance? I just laughed. I was like, man, whatever.
2: Later, when he saw news reports about Dana Satterfield's murder, he wondered if Jonathan Vick was involved.
9: If you ask him, say he really didn't believe that he did it. Couldn't believe it. Wouldn't believe it. I mean, here's a 17-year-old with no record that you counted as one of your best friends. And he's going to commit one of the most brutal murders in the history of Spartanburg County? For what reason? Why?
2: Just after Dana's murder, this man claims he called police anonymously and told them about his conversation with Jonathan Vick. He also told them Vick was driving a white Ford Bronco. At the time, police questioned Jonathan Vick and his mother aggressively.
10: Investigators questioned her on 6 different occasions about the vehicle. You know, where was it that night? Who was using it? And the family was getting tired of people asking them, was this your Bronco here? Is this your vehicle? And they even went to the lengths of making a homemade sign that said, this is not the vehicle, and putting it on the Bronco as it traveled down the road. That's how many people were calling about it.
2: Police even tried to get a court order for Jonathan Vick's DNA. But the court refused on the grounds that driving a vehicle like the one seen near the crime scene was insufficient probable cause.
11: Now, where's the probable cause on Jonathan Vick? At this time, it doesn't exist.
2: So police dropped their investigation of Jonathan Vick.
6: There was a time where I figured, well, maybe, you know, they have cleared him. But there was something inside that said it still ain't right. Something's just not right.
2: So now, 10 years later, this man, Jonathan Vick's friend, called police again, insisting that they investigate Vick for Dana Satterfield's murder. And just like before,
6: I didn't want to give my name.
2: But without his name, police couldn't get a court order to obtain Jonathan Vick's DNA sample. So police were right back where they started, and they had to wonder, what was this man really hiding?

0: Fruit Relief. Ask about Vraylar.
1: After waiting 10 long years, prosecutors now had a witness who claimed he knew what happened on the night of Dana Satterfield's murder. The witness said 17-year-old Jonathan Vick offered him a ride home from school. Vick said he was going to Dana's salon for a haircut. Vick also admitted he fantasized about Dana, a woman 10 years his senior, and said he planned to ask her out on a date. Vick entered Dana's salon around 8:30 p.m. It was almost closing time. Prosecutors believe Vick made a sexual advance and Dana refused. Perhaps she thought he was kidding. That's when Vick locked the door, turned out the lights, and attacked. In addition to sexual assault, he strangled her to death. For reasons no one can understand, he decided to leave through the window, which caught the attention of the witness, Diane Harris. She got a good look at him. The composite sketch from this brief encounter was remarkably accurate.
2: The hair, there was some issue as to whether the hair was light or dark. We had to go.
1: He had waited all these years to come forward. He said Vick threatened to kill him if he ever told police what he knew about the murder. He also realized, 10 years later, that he had a responsibility to the Satterfield family. So he gave police his name, Michael Pace, and police got their court order for Vick's DNA sample.
3: Michael Pace is the probable cause that allowed us to get Jonathan Vick's DNA.
1: Jonathan Vick was still living in South Carolina after serving 2 years in the Marines.
4: I love my wife and daughter. That's all that matters.
5: He had had well over 15 different jobs, was getting fired or asked to leave because of his inability to get along with his coworkers or his supervisors.
1: Vick also had some brushes with the law.
6: He had two arrests. One was a domestic violence, which was dismissed, and there was a malicious injury, which is basically a vandalism, that was dismissed.
1: Now, a husband and father of an infant daughter, Vick denied any involvement in Dana Satterfield's murder.
6: At the time of the arrest, he basically told us he never knew the woman.
1: Jonathan Vick's DNA matched the biological evidence from the rape test kit gathered at Dana's autopsy. A 900 million to 1 match.
7: I was relieved because that particular case had been sitting on my desk for 10 years.
8: Every time you see a poster or see an article or watch TV or on the news or anything about the case, it bothered me. And now it's over with, I feel a lot better.
1: Investigators believe Dana Satterfield was Vick's first victim, but possibly not his last. There was another acquaintance of Jonathan Vick's, Heather Renee Sellers, who mysteriously disappeared. She's been missing for several years.
5: Miss Sellers was actually engaged to him only weeks prior to her disappearance.
1: Sellers' car was found at the bottom of a river. Her case is still open. In November of 2005, Jonathan Vick was convicted of Dana Satterfield's murder and sentenced to life in prison.
9: It was guilty, guilty, guilty.

0: all 12 guilty. I mean, they all knew with you. Yeah.
1: I'll never forget the words that he chose, because after all of this, there was still such an arrogance almost, or how can you accuse me, this innocent man that I am? How can they convict me of this?
2: Dana's murderer is still free, and I'm going to prison. She did not get justice today.
1: And then the judge said, you're going to prison for the rest of your life.
0: I have no sympathy for him or his mother or his wife or anyone in his family. I have no sympathy for none of them, because they all thought that and still think that he's innocent. And they know that he's guilty. His mother knew that he was guilty. She knew. And she held back on that.
3: He's a pathological, maniacal liar, and I don't like him. But he received a fair trial.

0: He was obsessed with an exotic dancer.
1: He indicated that he spent approximately $100,000 over the course of several months.
2: It must have been pretty bad that he had to buy love.
0: But the money couldn't last forever.
1: Thus, he hatched a plot.
0: And he didn't care what price he paid to get it.
3: When I said, did you plan to kill him? Oh yeah, I planned to kill him, but I wasn't going to let them know that.
4: He just wanted to see what it felt like to kill someone.
0: Residential real estate in Medford, Oregon is an extremely competitive business. So when Roxanne Ellis got a last-minute appointment to show a vacant apartment, she was happy to oblige.
2: I did not know who she was showing the property to. She just wrote 11 o'clock and then the address. Usually our routine would be to write down, you know, who it's with, the phone number, and the address. But that day, it didn't get done.
0: A few hours later, Roxanne called her business partner, Michelle Abdill, and asked her to come pick her up. She said her car battery was dead.
5: In response to the call, and you know, not knowing exactly what was said, but I'm sure, you know, something to the effect that I need you, and that's all it took, and she was on her way.
0: No one heard from either woman after that call.
2: I probably called 30 times on her cell phone. She had a cell phone and a pager, and I paged her probably about the same amount of times.
0: Friends and family called police to report the two women missing. Police found Michelle Abdill's car in the parking lot of the apartment complex where she went to pick up Roxanne.
2: I knew something awful had happened. She always locked her car. And to have it open and a nice leather coat laying there on the seat, you know, camcorder in the car, her purse. Yeah, I knew something was definitely wrong.
6: The whole thing just stunk. It stunk big time, and we actually put detectives on this case that night.
0: Roxanne Ellis's vehicle, a silver Toyota pickup truck, was nowhere to be found. Inside the rental property, police found no signs of a struggle and no evidence of violence.
1: There was no biological evidence. There was no blood. There wasn't anything to the visible eye that we really had to go on.
0: Several days passed without any word from either woman. Their church held a vigil to keep attention focused on the case.
5: It all started to be almost surreal. They were gone, very unlike them. So it was panic, I guess. You know, it started to feel a little bit panicky. I didn't know where they were.
7: They're out there somewhere. If they're out there and they're safe, somebody to call and let us know. You know, we don't know where they are.
0: The two women were not just business partners. Roxanne Ellis and Michelle Abdill also had a personal relationship, which led police to consider another possibility.
8: They were domestic partners. They were outspoken about gay issues. They were active in that area, trying to make changes that would positively impact gay rights issues.
0: Was it possible that their disappearance had something to do with their lifestyle or political views? 3 days after they went missing, a cable TV repairman found Roxanne Ellis's truck in a parking lot about 3 miles from the rental property.
9: When I went out on my first service call at Mariposa on State Street, I just happened to see the vehicle.
10: We realized that there was blood dripping out of the bottom of

0: undercarriage of the vehicle. We could see a head of one of the victims up near the front cab area of the pickup bed.
1: The bodies of both women were found inside, covered with some cardboard boxes.
2: It was an extremely brutal way to die. They both had two gunshot wounds to the head. They both were bound and gagged and hogtied. Their eyes were covered, their mouths were covered, their hands were duct taped behind their backs, and their ankles were duct taped.
1: But who would not only kill these two women, but execute them? And what message was the killer sending?

0: No one knew why Roxanne Ellis and Michelle Abdill were murdered. The motive didn't appear to be robbery. Blood patterns indicated the women had been shot inside the truck. Four shell casings from a .25-caliber pistol were found near the bodies. There were no foreign fingerprints in the truck, but there were several overlapping shoe prints from a man's shoe.
1: This was on a kind of a chrome-plated bumper area that had kind of a dirty grime, kind of oxidized layer on it. And when the individual stepped on the bumper, he left a negative impression.
0: The autopsies revealed the women were killed the day they went missing, and there were no signs of sexual assault. The medical examiner found bluish-green polyester fibers in and around the fatal wounds.
1: Either the gun was fired through an item like a blanket or some intermediate object or an intermediate target and then fired into the victims' heads.
0: And there was a gash in Roxanne's calf near the tape bindings, which suggested the killer bound the women inside the apartment, led them down to the garage, then cut the binding so they could get into the truck.
2: This really was something really out of the ordinary.

0: This really was something that we didn't know the whole story yet, but now we're thinking, you know, we're thinking this was kidnapped, this was almost torture-like, this was something really out there.
1: On the day of the murders, Roxanne Ellis had an 11 a.m. appointment to show a rental property to a man whose name was not listed in her appointment book. Residents of the building saw a man going in and out of the vacant apartment and were able to provide a general description detailed enough for police to create a composite sketch. Incredibly, the sketch resembled the man who found Roxanne's truck.
2: When we started interviewing the cable man and we had seen the composite sketch, all of us started talking, you know, this guy looks a lot like the composite.
1: Investigators suspected that the killer might have left fingerprints on the duct tape he used to bind the murder victims. It's difficult to handle tape without touching the sticky side. So analysts treated the tape with Genetian violet, a chemical dye.
3: When the tape is immersed in the Genetian violet, the dead skin cells that are pulled from the fingers or palms of the hand will then react with the Genetian violet, and you'll get a nice dark image of the latent prints.
1: Just as they suspected, the killer left behind two clear prints.
3: When he was binding the ladies, he was touching the sticky side of the tape.
1: The prints did not match the cable repairman, and he was eliminated as a suspect. Next, investigators tried to identify Roxanne's 11 a.m. appointment. They checked the caller log on her office phone and traced the call to the Tiki Lodge, a low-rent motel in downtown Medford, Oregon.
4: I entertained the thought that maybe one of the tenants could be in town looking for an apartment to rent or something like that.
1: But finding that tenant would be a problem.
4: They couldn't track the room calls at this time because they were having problems with their phone equipment. So I've got a phone call from the Tiki Lodge. I can't identify what room it came from.
1: The motel had 30 rooms. Almost all were occupied on the day of the murders. Detectives began the painstaking task of trying to identify all of the tenants.
4: For the most part, it was people just passing through. The registration cards didn't have date of birth, so, you know, you're looking at very common names.
1: And most of the hotel guests paid in cash, another dead end. So investigators had to return to the scene of the crime in the hopes they might have missed something.

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0: Based on the evidence, police suspected that their killer called real estate agent Roxanne Ellis from the Tiki Lodge Motel and asked her to show him the vacant unit at the Sheraton Court Apartments. This meant the killer was familiar with the building and knew the apartment was vacant. He didn't give his name, and Roxanne either knew him or didn't ask for it. Around 11 a.m., Roxanne showed the apartment to the killer. What happened during that time was unclear. But Roxanne was still alive at 5 p.m. when she called her domestic partner Michelle Abdel, probably at gunpoint, with the false story that her car battery was dead and that she needed a ride home. Both women were probably in the apartment where they were bound with duct tape. The killer left his prints on the sticky side of the tape. The garage was attached to the living area, so the killer could have put them into the truck without being seen. There was a gash on the calf of Roxanne Ellis's leg, suggesting the killer cut her binding so she could get into the truck. He most likely killed them in the garage with a .25 caliber weapon, using something with bluish-green fibers as a silencer. He also left his shoe impressions on the bumper. He left Roxanne's truck in a parking lot about 3 miles away, and it wasn't found until 3 days later. All police had were the killer's fingerprints, his shoe impression, and a composite sketch. Several days passed with no leads. Then a woman called police to say the composite sketch looked remarkably similar to her son.
1: It makes me ill, and I can't believe my son would do anything like this.
2: She makes the call. We get that information. She's got an address that is very close to where the truck was recovered, so we're convinced that she's not leading us down the wrong road.
0: The woman's 29-year-old son, Robert Acremont, had just moved to Oregon. She said her son was familiar with the vacant apartment where the murders took place.
3: She had been to that Sheraton Court address previously with her son, and that was shown to them by Roxanne Ellis.
0: And there was another possible connection to the murders. Robert Acremont's brother was the manager of the Tiki Lodge Motel. The call made to Roxanne Ellis before her murder originated from the Tiki Lodge. However, Robert Acremont

0: had no motive to kill Roxanne Ellis or her partner, Michelle, and he had no criminal record.
1: He'd never been charged with any criminal activity. In fact, he ended up going into the Air Force. He served honorably in the Air Force. He went on to get a master's degree, and he had a good job, really, working for Roadway Trucking in California.
0: A credit card check revealed that Acremont had been spending a lot of time and money at a strip club in Las Vegas.
2: He had some money, he headed to Vegas and fell for the stripper who he envisioned as his girlfriend.
3: He had run himself into debt, obviously had an addiction to her and to that lifestyle.
0: The stripper's stage name was Ecstasy.
1: She said that he was spending up to $3,000 on a weekend. He ended up running through, I think it was about $80,000 worth of credit card debt. He had a retirement fund that he managed to max out, so he spent a ton of money on that woman.
0: The stripper said Acremont was obsessed with her and insisted on calling her his girlfriend.
4: His family reportedly encouraged him to break off this relationship because they felt that he was being used.
0: Eventually, the money ran out.
1: Well, then she dumps him. You can't pay for what you're asking me to do, and therefore we're done.
0: But robbery didn't appear to be the motive in Roxanne Ellis and Michelle Abdil's murders. Robert Acremont's mother said he left Oregon after the murders and was headed to California, but she didn't know where. Fortunately, police knew exactly how to find out.

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1: The prime suspect in the murders of real estate agents Roxanne Ellis and Michelle Abdill was 29-year-old Robert Acremont, whose own mother called police to say he resembled the composite drawing of the killer.
2: I'm so sorry. That's all I can say. I'm so sorry.
3: She probably had made the hardest phone call a person can make in their life because she suspected that he was involved in these horrible crimes. And I believe it really took some moral fiber for her in order to step up and make that phone call.
1: Lieutenant Tim Doney left Oregon and followed Bob Acremont through his credit card activity to Stockton, California.
3: We felt he was desperate. We felt that his behavior was escalating, and we felt he was a danger to the public.
1: A SWAT team apprehended Acremont in a motel room in Stockton without incident. In the motel room, he had a canvas bag with books about murder, a taser, handcuffs, a roll of duct tape, and a .25 caliber handgun with a homemade silencer with bluish-green fibers, like those found on Roxanne and Michelle.
4: There was blood on the interior portion of it, right at the muzzle end of where the bullet would come out, heavily caked blood.
1: DNA analysis showed this was a combination of blood from both Roxanne Ellis and Michelle Abdill. Acremont's fingerprints matched the fingerprints on the duct tape used to bind the victims. His shoes were compared to the impressions found on the bumper of Roxanne's truck and were consistent.
5: We had the eyewitness evidence placing him at the scene. We clearly felt that we had plenty of evidence to try this case, a very solid case.
6: As soon as I got caught, I knew with all the evidence they got, it ain't worth fighting this one. It's over. Game done.
1: Acremont not only confessed to the murders, but he confirmed that the motive was robbery. He said he spent all of his money on the Las Vegas stripper and needed more.
3: And thus, he hatched a plot to obtain more money so he could have that contact again.
7: This was so ridiculous. It must have been pretty bad that he had to buy love.
1: He said he met Roxanne Ellis a few days before the murders when Roxanne showed his mother the Sheridan Court apartment. Acremont said he planned to force Roxanne to write him a business check for $50,000. He had Roxanne lure her partner, Michelle Abdill, over to the apartment too, because a business check that size requires both of their signatures. Eventually, Acremont realized that he wouldn't get away with it and didn't go to the bank.
8: Bob Acremont hates a lot of things. He hates a lot of people. I think he hates himself, and I think that's about as close to the devil as you're going to get, as Bob Acremont.
1: While talking to police, Acremont also admitted killing a friend of his, Scott George, 7 weeks earlier.
5: And what he said about that was that he just wanted to see what it felt like to kill someone.
6: I'm not a psychotic in any means. Maybe a sociopath. I would admit that 100%.
3: During our interviews, he would joke, he would laugh in reference to his victims, and really showed no sense of feeling sorry or remorseful for what he had done. I think probably the only thing he was sorry for is the fact he got caught.
1: He also confessed during a telephone interview with reporter Libby Dowsett.
9: It was an experience I'll never forget, that's for sure. He came off like he was talking about a football game.
6: Because I never told him about the intent to kill him. See, the perfect murder has no bodies, no evidence. That got all fouled up because Michelle told a coworker where she was going. So that's why I left the bodies. Otherwise, they'd be down that mine shaft with that other guy down there in Stockton.

0: you know, just laughing and joking and talking about, you know, when I said, did you plan to kill him? Oh, yeah, I planned to kill him, but I wasn't going to let them know that.
1: I just told him I was after the money and I was going to leave them both tied up, and in a day or two, then somebody would have found him there at the apartment.
2: In October of 1997, Robert Ekremont was convicted of two counts of aggravated murder, first-degree kidnapping and robbery, and was sentenced to death.
3: You better believe when he gets that needle put in his arm, I'm going to be right there.
4: The forensic evidence in this case was important in securing his identity and making this case. And the forensic evidence also helped us prove the enormity of the horrible crimes that he committed.
2: Up next, a human skeleton is found in the marshlands of North Carolina.
5: The longer a body's been dead, the harder it is to determine how long it's been dead.
6: We don't know who she is. We don't know why she was killed.
2: But it tells a story all its own.
7: Whatever happened to precede death, it probably was sexual.
2: A story of anger and hatred.
5: At what point does a person realize that, you know, they're dying?
2: And a violent end.
7: Had this person remained anonymous, we would have had nowhere to go.
2: On a cold spring afternoon in 2004, Rayleigh Jacobs found what looked like human bones in the backyard of the home he rented in Wilmington, North Carolina.
8: It was kind of gruesome. We came across these bones. It was horrible. First, we seen her leg bones, and then we came across her skull, you know, and ribs. And, you know, then we realized, you know, it wasn't fake. It was real, you know, so it was terrible.
2: He called authorities, who moved quickly to collect the remains and any possible forensic evidence.
6: The bones that had been scattered by the animals and maybe by the tide coming in, because that was a marshland. It was a dump site, and there was a lot of garbage back there.
2: Anthropologist Dr. Midori Albert and her team of student volunteers recovered about 160 bones, or 80% of the skeleton. The victim was a Caucasian female, about 30 years old, and from the length of her femur, about 5'4" tall. The amount of decomposition indicated she'd been dead for approximately 18 months, and it was clear the woman died violently.
5: When I see injuries that were as extensive as this particular case, I'm sort of perplexed by what the victim was going through while sustaining these injuries and how long death might have occurred.
2: The woman had a broken nose, broken ribs, and had been stabbed with a sharp object numerous times in the lower abdomen.
5: It indicated to me somebody who might have been stabbing or mutilating this individual, stabbed 50 times. At what point do you just not feel any more stab wounds?
2: The lack of clothing found near the remains was also telling.
7: The nudity would indicate a certain behavior pattern. They would indicate that whatever happened to precede their death, it probably was sexual.
2: Fennell believed it was a clear sign of rage and a possible indication the killer knew the victim. He also believed the killer was familiar with the area.
7: Someone knew that they could get back there and hide this body there without being seen while they were hiding the body.
2: Because Ray Jacobs had lived in the rental home only a short time, he wasn't considered a suspect in the homicide.
8: Whoever put the bones there or done this, you know, I was afraid that they would probably come back or, you know, show up unexpectedly. And, you know, so I didn't really know what to think at the time after that.
2: The first order of business was to identify the victim, a task that wouldn't be easy. According to the Doe Network, an organization that tracks the number of unknown victims, there were 100 other cases involving unidentified victims in North Carolina alone. Investigators hoped that forensic anthropology could narrow the search.
7: Obviously, in order to do any kind of

0: This is the sound of Claire cooking dinner at home. And that's the sound of a fraud alert from Wells Fargo flagging a charge for a pricey restaurant in Paris. Considering Claire isn't in Paris right now, that seemed odd to the bank and to Claire. Two taps later, Claire says nope to the charge and Wells Fargo is on the case. However you make money work, Wells Fargo can work with that.
1: Wells Fargo Bank, N.A., member FDIC.
2: The victim found in the North Carolina marsh had suffered a violent death. She was beaten, stabbed, and her nude body left in the marsh in the cold of winter. But who was this person?
3: Her remains were laid out in the lab, and she was somebody I saw every day. Every day I go in the lab and turn the lights on and work on another case, or we hold a class in there. I would look over at her and often wonder how long it was going to take to get any kind of confirmation.
2: Investigators had a theory that the killer was local.
4: It had to be someone who had some familiarity with that particular plot of land.
2: And if the killer was local, the victim might be as well. So investigators searched missing persons reports for Caucasian females living in a 50-mile radius who disappeared in the last 18 months. This yielded a number of possibilities, but the closest match was 31-year-old Scarlett Wood. She was unmarried and living at home so she could care for her mother, who was suffering from liver cancer.

0: On the night she disappeared, she told her mother she was going to a party with friends.
1: It was in January, and it was cold, and I woke up with the funniest feeling. You know, you have a superstition. And I said, well, Scarlett, I got a bad feeling something's going to happen. I said, you just stay here tonight. She said, no, I'll be all right.
0: But Scarlett never returned.
2: She was always good about checking in with them, saying where she was going to be, if she was going to be home at a certain time.
0: Investigators hope to compare Scarlett's dental records with the unknown victim, but their attempt was unsuccessful.
3: She had dental records, but they were 10 years old, and I couldn't find any dentist that kept their records that long.
0: And initially, scientists couldn't use DNA testing either.
3: They couldn't pull the DNA from the remains from the bones. Apparently, the bones are too dried out.
0: Investigators were facing the very real possibility that their victim would never be identified. Then, forensic anthropologist Dr. Midori Albert had an idea.
4: I'd been familiar with a procedure called skull photo video superposition, where you take an actual skull and you can take a photograph of a person and actually blend the two images together. And what we tend to do with that is we look for different anatomical landmarks and points of similarity.
0: Unfortunately, the University of North Carolina didn't have the facilities to perform this procedure. The hardware and software can cost as much as $35,000. So Dr. Albert did the next best thing. She asked one of her colleagues to improvise.
4: I went to Shane Baptista on campus, who is a computer guru and is very familiar with open source software, which is software that is available to anybody as a free download.
0: Baptista found a free program called GIMP, or GNU Image Manipulation Program.
5: GIMP is an unfortunate acronym. Pretty much feature for feature an equivalent of Adobe Photoshop.
0: To see if it worked, he performed a forensic test on himself.
5: I sat myself down and set up a web camera on a computer and took some photographs of myself at what I tried to get to be the same orientation.
0: He superimposed his photo over a plastic skull. He separated both images into quadrants and looked for consistencies in the images. As he expected, there were none.
5: I was able to get a creepy image that showed that that wasn't my skull, which we pretty much knew.
0: Baptista moved on to the ultimate test. Pictures of Scarlett Wood were superimposed over the skull of the murder victim. The similarities were immediately apparent.
5: Kind of lined up pretty quickly, and so it was the ease of the fit got me pretty confident at the outset that we were on the right track.
0: It seemed possible that the victim was Scarlett Wood, although investigators still weren't 100% certain. But at least they had somewhere to start.
6: Another day, same pain, same

0: With a skeleton found on private property, investigators first turned to the property owner and the residents as potential suspects. Investigators learned that there were two tenants living on the property at the time of the murder, both men in their mid to late 20s.
1: They both had some histories with the law enforcement of questionable character.
0: The landlord told police the men moved out a year and a half earlier, which would have been around the time of the murder.
1: They have left in a hurry, leaving behind furniture, clothing. There was some women's clothing left in the house, some underwear, that kind of thing.
0: Hoping for answers, police found one of the men in Hampstead, North Carolina, 28 miles away, and brought him in for questioning.
2: Everything. Did you guys have parties after the house?
3: What kind of weapons do you have?
2: Neither one of us got anything to hide.
3: Well, how do you know that?
0: The man said he knew nothing about the murder and never met Scarlett Wood. He said he and his roommate weren't getting along and they moved out of the rental property after living there only a few months.
1: Just roommates breaking up, money issues.
0: Police weren't so sure and sent a forensic team to search the house. All of the floors, walls, and ceilings were sprayed with luminol, but they showed no signs of blood.
1: After interviewing the tenants and the previous tenants, we were pretty much at a standstill.
0: Next, investigators interviewed all of Scarlett Wood's friends. And her best friend, Lynn Bollinger, said she knew where Scarlett was headed on the night she went missing. She said Scarlett spent every Friday night at a local motel where there was usually a party.
1: They were at a motel, partying, drinking beer, and just having a good time. I believe it was Scarlett and three or four other people.
0: Police interviewed several individuals who attended that party. They said everyone left around 2 a.m., except Scarlett and a friend of hers, 47-year-old John Wayne Boyer.
4: John Boyer is a truck driver. He actually worked at a couple of different locations here in Wilmington.
0: Boyer no longer lived in the area. He had been interviewed by police after Scarlett disappeared.
1: They were partying and drinking. Scarlett wanted to leave. And he said he didn't want to leave, and she left.
0: Boyer said she left around 3 a.m. on foot. At the time, no one really believed Boyer's story that Scarlett would have walked home 7 miles away in freezing cold temperatures.
4: She was not.

0: equipped for the cold. It was about 17 degrees that night. I believe she had on just a pair of jeans and like a light coat.
1: But John Boyer had no criminal history, and he and Scarlett were acquaintances.
2: She used to babysit his ex-girlfriend's children, so he had a personal relationship with her.
1: Scarlett's friends, however, despised him.
3: My father had his own trucking business, so we knew about this man. He was really big. He drank a lot. And he acted fine, but there's something about him I just didn't like, I didn't trust.
1: Investigators were able to locate the minivan Boyer owned at the time of Scarlett's disappearance.
2: We ended up finding that van and doing a search on it, and we ended up finding nothing in it.
1: They also searched the hotel room where the party took place.
4: The room was examined for blood. We used the luminol to determine if there was blood.
5: Unfortunately, they had redecorated that particular hotel room, so some of the furniture was new, but there was no evidence found of any kind of bodily fluids or blood or anything like that.
1: Unsolicited, a psychic called suggesting Scarlett's body was dumped in an industrial area about a block away from the hotel.
0: Myself and my partner at the time went out to the scene, went out and looked around, kicked the bushes, that kind of thing. We didn't look at anything.
1: Again, investigators were at a standstill. They had no DNA proof that the skeleton was Scarlett Wood. They had no blood evidence to prove that there had been violence in the hotel room or in John Boyer's van. In fact, they had no evidence at all.

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0: would hold up in court. Investigators had sent the remains to an outside forensic laboratory, hoping to get a DNA profile. But for reasons no one can quite understand, the lab was unsuccessful.
1: We would never know for sure who our victim was without the DNA. I'm not sure what that is, but they just couldn't pull the DNA from the bones. So they just advised us like almost a year and a half later that just couldn't do it, just couldn't find DNA.
2: Nothing seemed to be coming of the analysis. And after the first year passed, we were quite disturbed and very upset about it.
0: Undeterred, investigators sent the skeleton for a forensic second opinion to a private laboratory, this one in Pennsylvania. There, scientists tried drilling into a tooth and found just enough tooth pulp to generate a DNA profile.
1: Within 3 weeks, they came back with a positive identification.
0: And with more digging, Sergeant John Leonard discovered that Scarlett Wood had surgery performed on her finger just before she disappeared, and that a biopsy was performed.
1: By law, I guess medically, they have to keep these things for 7 years, I was told. I spoke to the doctor who did the operation on her, and he advised me that that I could go to the place that stored this biopsy, and I was able to get it.
0: Incredibly, DNA testing of that biopsy sample matched the DNA profile from the victim's tooth.
1: When the DNA came back and it confirmed that my victim was Scarlett Wood and that John Boyle was the last person to be seen with her, we ended up going to Augusta, Georgia, and interviewing John Boyer.
0: At first, Boyer repeated what he told investigators several years earlier, that Scarlett grew impatient waiting for him to give her a ride. She decided to walk home instead and left the motel room around 3 a.m. Sergeant Leonard didn't believe it.
3: We've been talking to you since 10 o'clock this morning. All we've heard is lies.
4: Okay, John, because I have a body now, okay? So I'm going to be able to tell if you're lying to me.
5: Right.
4: Okay?
0: And with that, his story changed.
1: That's when he told me he wanted to have sex. She said okay, but he couldn't perform.
5: We had a little sex, a little bit. We tried it. She got pissed off because I couldn't keep it up with her. And she told me, well, you're just an old man.
1: She was belittling him about him not being able to perform. And he ended up pushing her.
5: She wasn't bleeding, I know that.
4: She wasn't bleeding?
5: No, she was not bleeding.
4: After you pushed her and she hit the nightstand?
5: Yeah.
0: Boyer said Scarlett hit her head accidentally against the nightstand. But Dr. Midori Albert believes it's more likely her head was pushed into the table forcibly. Prosecutors also believe Boyer broke her ribs. Since it was late, Boyer was able to carry Scarlett's body outside to his truck without attracting notice. He then took her to the marshy field near the trucking company where he worked. The evidence shows he used some sort of sharp object and repeatedly stabbed her, going so far as to mutilate her. And then he left her there.
2: I learned a lot from her skeleton, and I believe in death she made significant contributions.
0: In April of 2007, John Boyer pled guilty to a charge of second-degree murder and was sentenced to 12 years in prison. Scarlett's family still have problems accepting the enormity of the crime.
6: He never gave a true story as to what really happened. So I don't guess we'll ever really know.
7: I still don't think Miss Woods has got it in her mind her daughter's not coming home.
0: Investigators also suspect Boyer was involved in the murder of 26-year-old Rosemarie Mallett, which took place about a year before Scarlett Wood was murdered.
1: When he saw the photo, he stopped everything and said, I know her. She's a prostitute. I've had sex with her. I want an attorney. So based on that, that utterance, he is a suspect in this homicide also.
0: But John Boyer is now behind bars because simple technology Available to anyone.

0: identified the victim of his crime.
1: We'd never known that was her. If it wasn't for the forensic evidence, we'd never known.
2: I'm glad we got this guy. I was really, still am, honored to have been a part of the process and pleased with how the system can stay with it to help this unidentified person gain some justice, to give the family some peace, and to take this bad guy off the street so that, you know, he's not able to do it again.
0: Up next, a young boy is the only witness to murder, but he didn't see the man's face.
3: Whoever came there with a specific purpose to kill.
0: The killer did almost everything right.
4: The serial number on this weapon was obliterated.
0: Until he made one small mistake.
3: That masking tape was of the same color as the masking tape that was wrapped around the homemade silencer.
0: It was a crime that defied a simple explanation.
5: The goriest crime scene I've ever witnessed in my 17 years in law enforcement.
6: If they had not found the big bag of evidence, this crime may never have been solved.
0: Four-year-old Johnny Huffman was usually driven to preschool by a family member. On this morning, he ran to school wearing only his pajamas and a pair of boots. When he got to his classroom an hour late, he was covered in blood and told his teachers some horrible news about his great-grandparents.
7: Melting.
0: Police were immediately called to Johnny's home.
3: I ended up entering into the Myers bedroom, where I found Jack and Linda Myers lying in bed, and both were deceased as a result of gunshot wounds to their heads.
0: Apparently, the killer used some sort of silencer.
5: It was quilting material used to make quilts for baby blankets. It had masking tape on one end and some black powder on it. It was shaped in the form of a cone-shaped thing.
0: The murder weapon was a 12-gauge shotgun, and it was apparent that Jack was killed before Linda.
8: Because her injuries were not just to her head, but also to her hand, so she may have started to wake up and raise her hand because it showed an injury to the hand as well as to her face.
0: This raised the possibility that Jack Myers was the primary target. The motive didn't appear to be robbery. No money or valuables were missing.
3: There was a deposit bag in plain view in the kitchen. It was the money from the pizza business that they ran. There was a significant amount of cash in that deposit bag. Hadn't been disturbed, hadn't been taken.
0: The medical examiner estimated that the time of death was between 4 and 6 a.m. Police canvassed the area. And one of the neighbors saw a minivan in the Myers driveway as she left for work around 4:30 in the morning.
8: She wasn't familiar with either Jack or Linda having a minivan, so it struck her as very odd that a minivan would be backing out of the residence at that time of the morning.
0: The neighbor could not provide a detailed description of the van or the driver. Outside the Myers home, the phone lines had been cut, and a basement window had been removed. Investigators also found shoe impressions in the dirt. Casts were made for later analysis.
5: It was a partial print of the shoe. We did not find a complete full impression of the entire shoe, just a partial print.
0: 4-year-old Johnny was the only other person living in the house. His great-grandparents had custody because his mother was a teenager and too young to care for him. When questioned, Johnny told police he didn't hear any loud noises like gunshots during the night. Only that he found his great-grandparents in a pool of blood when he woke up.
3: He had taken a Kleenex, and he tried to wipe the blood, and he reported to us that the blood was just too much and he couldn't do anything about it.
0: But Johnny was able to tell investigators one important thing. He said sometime during the night, he saw a green monster in his bedroom. Did this mean that Johnny saw the killer?

0: This is the sound of Lucy, staying on top of her spending. You see, even though she's buying a new pair of jeans, she knows that it fits within her monthly budget. Because Wells Fargo will send an alert if her balance drops below her set amount. Yep, nothing gets past Lucy, or Wells Fargo for that matter. However you make money work, Wells Fargo can work with that.
1: Wells Fargo Bank, N.A., member FDIC.
2: Just before dawn, an unidentified gunman broke into a farmhouse in Bradford, Ohio, and killed the owners, Jack and Linda Myers. It was clear to investigators that the double homicide had nothing to do with robbery.
3: Nobody appeared to have ransacked through drawers or closets or anything looking for anything. So it appeared to the investigators that whoever had entered the home had obviously done it because they intended to kill Jack and Linda Myers.
2: The couple had been married for 7 years, and each had children from previous marriages.
4: Even though my mom met Jack at a later time in her life, that was her soulmate. That was her knight in shining armor.
2: Investigators knew that the couple ran a pizza shop, but they found no indication they had problems with business associates. However, Jack's side businesses raised concerns.
4: Jack started a car business. He would buy cars, repair them, and sell them to people. And a majority of these vehicles would be sold on payments, you know, to help people out.
2: Not surprisingly, some of these people were unable to make the payments.
5: We had learned that if people weren't paying their car payment on time, he had no problem going and seizing that vehicle, repossessing it, and taking it back.
2: The Myers also owned some rental properties and had recently evicted tenants who were behind in their rent.
5: And we had to look at that as a motive for the murder.
2: When investigators asked family members if there were any relatives who wanted to do Jack and Linda harm, they all identified the same person, Andrew Huffman.
5: Andrew Huffman is the biological father of the 4-year-old little boy that Jack and Linda have custody of. Linda and Andrew Huffman's relationship was strained from the beginning.
2: Huffman had refused to pay child support for Johnny.
4: Andrew did not like my mother. She made him very angry because she would not let him be around Johnny. It escalated to just a heated argument, and he threatened to kill her.
2: After an exhaustive search, investigators found Andrew Huffman in another state.
5: We were able to put a timeline together. He was placed at his own residence in Kentucky, would not give him enough time to get up to Greenville, Ohio.
2: So Huffman was eliminated as a suspect. Another family member holding a grudge was Jack Myers' 25-year-old son, Greg. Greg was divorced and going through some financial difficulties. He was missing work due to some drug and alcohol problems. His house was about to be foreclosed, so he asked his father for help.
4: He didn't come out and say, "No, I'm not helping you." It's like, "Greg, stay off the drugs and alcohol. Go to work every day. Pay your bills, and you can save your house."
2: And police learned that Greg stood to inherit his father's farmhouse in the event of his death.
6: Greg Myers denied having any involvement in the murder of his father or stepmother.
2: He worked 30 miles away at a local car parts factory and punched in at 5:23 a.m.
5: We spent a considerable amount of time at his place of employment searching a number of dumpsters there, but a search of those dumpsters at that manufacturing plant revealed nothing.
2: Police obtained a warrant to search Greg's house and came up empty.
6: We were never able to locate a 12-gauge shotgun at Greg's residence. We were also looking for any 12-gauge ammunition, slugs, or that sort of thing. We never found any of those items at his residence.
2: And they also learned that Greg wore shoes 2 sizes bigger than the shoe impressions found at the crime scene. And police found no green overalls or hunting outfit like the one Johnny described seeing on the night of the murders. With no other viable suspects, police were starting to worry that the murders might never be solved.

0: Buzz, Monday night at 9.
1: The medical examiner estimated that Jack and Linda Myers were murdered sometime between 4 and 6 a.m. The prime suspect, Jack's 25-year-old son Greg, had an alibi for at least part of that time. He said he was at work 30 miles away and had a stamped timesheet to prove it.
2: He remembered specifically, I think, 5:23 a.m. He remembered the exact time he supposedly clocked in on that day. Other than that, he denied going near his father's house.
1: But Greg Myers did have a motive. He was in financial trouble, and he would inherit his father's farmhouse in the event of his death.
3: Basically, everybody's a suspect.
4: I've seen enough of this stuff that, as far as, Law and Order and stuff, court TV, the family's always the first suspect.
5: There wasn't a significant amount of cash that was going to come to Greg. It was mostly assets that he would receive, and that asset was in the form of property.
1: On a hunch, investigators and volunteers searched all known traffic routes between the crime scene and Greg's workplace.
2: Systematically, we're going to all the bridges along all the known routes. There's only so many you can take and gotten there in a reasonable amount of time.
1: It took 5 days to search the 30 miles of roads and bridges, and they had come up empty. But they still had one more place to look.
5: The suggestion was made by a deputy and a Division of Wildlife officer that there was another location that they felt might have been used, or another bridge that crossed the Stillwater River.
1: And it was there, in the shallow portion of the Stillwater River, that investigators got their first break.
2: It was a 12-gauge Winchester pump shotgun. It had masking tape around the end of the barrel.
5: That masking tape was of the same color and the same width as the masking tape that was wrapped around on the homemade silencer device left at the crime scene.
2: It also had the serial number scratched off.
5: My initial impression was we're never going to get these numbers up, and if we do, we might get one or two at best.
1: The Stillwater River Bridge was just 9 miles from the crime scene. About a half mile downstream, police discovered a black plastic bag that had floated down the river and become caught in some overhanging branches.
5: It only makes sense. If a guy was going to throw the shotgun in the river, he's also going to show the other forensic evidence in the river.
1: Inside, police found a pair of latex gloves, two spent shotgun shells, a green hunting jumpsuit, and quilting materials similar to the stuffing for the homemade silencer.
5: We also found other items of clothing, in addition to a stocking mask that appeared to have been used.
1: They also found tennis shoes, which were compared to the shoe impressions found at the crime scene.
6: Examination of the casts taken at the scene and comparison of those with the shoes revealed that they were consistent in tread design.
1: But the tennis shoes were two sizes smaller than the shoe size of their prime suspect, Greg Myers. So again, there was nothing in the bag which linked Greg Myers directly to the murders.
7: They were certainly concerned that a murderer could go free unless they did a lot of work to put the case together after that point.
1: Since the serial number on the shotgun had been ground off, investigators sent the gun to forensic scientist Timothy Doerr. He knew that scratch marks usually weren't as deep as the original engraving.
8: The serial number may only be a few thousandths of an inch, but the compressed metal goes a lot deeper into the metal.
1: To restore the serial number, Doerr applied an acid solution which only works at one level and goes no deeper.
8: It will actually eat away, and you can actually burn past the point of compression. It reacts differently between the compressed and uncompressed metal, the compressed being the serial number.
1: The acid solution removed the top surface, leaving the bottom, or compressed metal, virtually untouched.
8: Upon utilizing the restoration techniques on this shotgun, I was able to restore 5 of the 8 digits in the serial number.
1: Those restored were L3145. But there was no shotgun with those serial numbers registered to Greg Myers. Was this another dead end?
9: Treachery somewhere.

0: using code TV at collarsandco.com.
1: Investigators had no proof that the shotgun and clothes dumped in the Stillwater River belonged to their prime suspect, Greg Myers.
2: One of the things that we suspected was that he probably sought out a firearm through a classified ad, which also means that there's no ATF paperwork to connect Greg to the firearm.
1: On a hunch, investigators subpoenaed Greg's cell phone records and looked for any unusual numbers.
3: Detectives basically went through those records looking for individual numbers that stand out.
1: Two numbers belonged to individuals who advertised shotguns for sale in a local newspaper. One seller recalled making a sale that week.
3: Eugene Adams had advised the detective at that point that, yes, someone had called his number, came, and purchased a shotgun from him.
1: Adams told investigators that a man who identified himself as Greg Myers bought a 12-gauge Winchester shotgun. Adams identified Myers' picture from a photo lineup. Adams also had the serial number of the gun he sold to Myers. It matched the serial number of the shotgun found in the Stillwater River. But prosecutors needed to find a way to definitively tie Greg Myers to the evidence found in the garbage bag. And to do that, scientists looked once more at the pair of latex gloves. Most fingerprints are perspiration, and perspiration is 99% water.
2: I didn't hold much hope that we were going to get any fingerprints because this bag had already been in the water for several days, submerged in water. So the chance of fingerprints was very minimal.
1: But just to be sure, they used ultraviolet light both inside and out.
4: The light will basically reflect off the surface, and basically I think the light's actually absorbed by the fingerprint itself.
1: Amazingly, inside, Houston found what scientists might call an anomaly, but laymen call a miracle.
4: This is the only case I can remember I've ever had a print to come up to this quality that had been in the water for over 3, 4, or 5 days.
1: It was a partial print of an index finger, and it matched Greg Myers. It survived, most likely, because he touched skin oil first.
5: With all the planning that he tried to do to avoid leaving evidence, he ends up leaving a fingerprint inside the glove and with the right index finger, which would be his trigger finger.
1: Lastly, police canvassed gun stores in the area and found an invaluable piece of surveillance tape.
5: That videotape conclusively showed Greg Myers, while he was accompanied by his own two small children, purchasing the ammunition.
1: It was federal brand ammunition, the same used in the murders.
5: And that happened just 2 days before the crimes were committed.
1: Greg Myers was arrested and charged with 2 counts of murder. Prosecutors believe Greg bought undersized shoes, overalls to protect his clothing, and what he believed to be an untraceable shotgun. He fashioned a homemade silencer, then headed to his father's house around 4 o'clock in the morning. He staged the scene to make it look like a break-in and left his shoe impressions, evidence he wanted police to find. According to the autopsy, he shot his father first. His stepmother woke up, raised her arm to protect herself, and he shot her too. Greg then went upstairs to check on Johnny, who must have pretended he was asleep, or else he may have been killed too. Although Johnny didn't recognize his uncle's face, he certainly remembered the green overalls. It was Greg's van that the neighbor saw leaving the house around 4:30 in the morning. On his way to work, Greg threw the shotgun into the Stillwater River. He put everything else in the garbage bag and threw that into the river as well. The next morning, tragically, 4-year-old Johnny woke to find his great-grandparents dead. Incredibly, he ran over a mile to his preschool. No one knows how he possibly found it, But he did. When he got there, he described the scene in the only way he could, by simply explaining what he saw.
6: I walked into my grandparents' room and I found them melting.
1: A jury found Greg Myers guilty of 2 counts of aggravated murder. He was sentenced to 2 life sentences with no possibility of parole. For all his careful planning, he never realized 2 things. First, that the police could raise the scratched serial number and tie the shotgun to him. And second, that he left his fingerprint inside the latex glove that tied him to everything in the garbage bag.
2: When we found that shotgun, it was just amazing. It was a sense of relief that we had some physical evidence we could get our hands on that I was hoping was going to connect him.
7: Mr. Myers attempted to commit the perfect crime. He planned, schemed, he purchased. He had it all thought out, but in the end, it didn't work out in his favor. Thankfully, it worked out on the side of justice.
1: Up next, her death was first ruled an accident.
8: He thought he was going to get away with it.
1: Until the autopsy proves otherwise.
9: Fire, in this case, was used in an attempt to cover a murder.
1: But who wanted this woman dead, and why?
10: Greed and money are probably the oldest motives in the world for a murder.
1: But would he get away with it?
2: He thought he was a pretty smart guy. That was the mistakes he made.
1: Just after dusk in November of 2000, firefighters in Augusta, Georgia were dispatched to a mobile home fire on the south side of town.
11: They're tinder boxes, and you're just talking about a matter of minutes before the entire mobile home is completely engulfed.
1: It took 10 minutes for firefighters to bring the blaze under control. When they did, they found the homeowner, Edith Ann Haynes, dead in the bathroom.
11: She became overwhelmed by the smoke and the heat and was unable to, you know, escape the fire and died inside.
1: Edith Ann Haynes, known to friends as Ann, was divorced and was on disability from her job at the Kendall Company, makers of surgical dressings. A preliminary investigation indicated the fire started in a spare bedroom used as a storage space. Officially, the cause of the blaze was ruled undetermined, but it was believed to be an electrical fire.
12: It was right at the time weather started getting a little cool and might have been some heat on, and that might have started the fire.
1: At the autopsy, the medical examiner expected to find evidence of smoke inhalation. Instead, he found no soot or debris in her trachea, and her hyoid bone in her neck was broken, which usually indicates strangulation.
10: I've never seen a situation where a bone in a person's throat has been crushed by accident, unless there's been some traumatic car wreck or some other explanation.
1: The medical examiner also found marks on the outer part of her neck.
13: They were consistent with fingernail marks. Whatever happened before she died was very, very violent because there was obvious, there were evidence of blunt force trauma.
1: The autopsy concluded Edith Ann Haynes was dead before the fire started. But who wanted her dead and why? Ironically, until 3 days earlier, Haynes had lived in a larger house about 8 miles away.
10: She was in a financial situation where she needed to sell her house.
1: Steve Culberson, Haynes' nephew and the administrator of her estate, looked through the rubble to find her financial records.
12: I felt that there had to be more evidence there. We took everything out of the cabinets and just searched for stuff. There was no evidence of where her keys were, her wallet.
1: And he and the investigators found something suspicious.
11: One of those was a signed contract between Ann Haynes and a man by the name of Michael Bryant.
1: Miss Haynes sold her home to Mr. Bryant and already transferred the deed, but for some reason hadn't received the proceeds from the sale.
11: That was a Perry Mason moment. He was going to pay her a sum of $25,000.
12: She was selling her house to pay her bills off and eventually retire. That was the whole purpose behind her selling the house.
14: Welcome to Burning Man.

0: within your grasp.
1: At first, investigators assumed the fire in Edith Ann Haynes' mobile home was accidental, most likely caused by an electrical problem. But when the medical examiner ruled Miss Haynes' death a homicide, investigators called in Mike Lane, an expert in the field of fire investigations.
2: All I wanted him to be able to do was tell me, was this an arson, was it not an arson, and if it was, how did it start, where did it start? You know, tell me as much about the fire as you can.
1: The first thing he did was to conduct a room-by-room search, trying to determine where the fire started and how it spread.
3: If you have a large area, you can determine heat flow and directionality by cutting this wall stud in two. And when you cut it in two, looking down on the top, you can see that the fire came from this direction and flowed around this point. We have much more degradation right here than we do on this side.
1: Lane then drew a diagram of the floor plan and charted the burn patterns using an arrow to point toward the heat source.
3: Examining this pattern, it indicates the direction of fire flow. Starting at the bottom of this pattern, where we first see charring, and then at the top of this, where we see charring, if we drew a line across there, it gives us a direction from which the fire started.
1: Then he looked for visible signs of an accelerant, like gasoline, which makes a fire burn faster and hotter.
3: When I pulled up the threshold, there was a slight odor, and that's why I cut it out and put it in a container. When I smell fuels that I've smelled for 40 years, I get excited because I believe they're there. But I don't allow myself to go to the point where I say it's absolute.
1: Lane put debris from the fire into airtight containers and sent them to the lab. But the larger questions facing investigators were, who wanted Edith Ann Haynes dead and why?
4: She didn't have a real big social life. She would occasionally go out with friends, maybe have a drink or two after work. When it's a murder, it's so off the wall and no real logic behind why it had to happen. Why, you know.
1: The most logical suspect was 31-year-old Michael Bryant, Haynes' co-worker at the Kendall Company. Bryant bought Ann's old home as an investment.
5: So she agreed to sell him this house where she had spent, you know, like 20 years, whatever, her whole adult life. The deal was he would pay the mortgages that was left on it, which wasn't much, and pay her $25,000 cash and help her out a little bit with her new place.
1: When questioned by police, Brian said he gave Miss Haynes a $25,000 check, and she signed over the deed to the house. But investigators found no evidence that Haynes cashed the check, and no trace of it was found in the rubble. Shockingly, Bryant was unwilling to issue another $25,000 check to Miss Haynes' estate.
4: We did have to sue him to get the $25,000. He wasn't going to pay that until we come up and did that.
1: Bryant denied having anything to do with the arson and murder, and he had a solid alibi.
2: At the time of the fire, Michael Bryant did have an alibi. He was 20 miles away at a grill with his wife. And they'd actually gone to a movie after that.
1: Bryant and his wife had the movie ticket stubs and restaurant receipts to prove it.
2: His wife verified that this was true, and there was no reason that she was not being truthful to us.
1: But something bothered investigators. One of Bryant's co-workers called him that night after the movie to tell him about the fire.
5: The call said that there was a fire at Edith's house.
6: Oh, my God. Oh, my, are you serious?
5: And Michael started crying.
6: Something happened.
5: Well, thing was that the call didn't say anything about Edith being dead, only that there was a fire.
1: And that told investigators they were on the right track.
7: Glenn and Carla have been looking for a home for some time.
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1: An autopsy revealed that Edith Ann Haynes was beaten and strangled to death before the fire started in her mobile home. To find out whether an accelerant was used to start the fire, samples were collected and sent to the laboratory. There, forensic scientist Laurel Mason took the contents of the airtight containers and prepared them for testing.
2: What I need to do is get the ignitable liquid that was used to accelerate the fire into a gas form. And I do that by heating the sample up. That gas is then collected or absorbed onto the charcoal strip.
1: A gas chromatograph mass spectrometer analyzed the samples and compared them to a database of over 750 known reference samples.
2: It is like a doctor looking at an EKG. I have to be able to visually recognize what it is that I'm looking at. The sample that was removed from the threshold was positive for gasoline.
1: Now, investigators wanted to know who was the last person inside Ann's home on the day of the fire. Interestingly, neighbors saw Michael Bryant's truck at Ann's home around 3 p.m., but the truck was gone by 5 p.m. The fire didn't start until 2 hours later.
3: Michael Bryant and his wife were in the restaurant where he went, and the movie theater was in Evans, which is a suburb above Augusta, another good 15, 20 minutes to get there. So he was, you know, at least a half hour or more away from her when the fire occurred.
1: Arson investigator Mike Lane knew from experience that there was a way that Bryant could have killed Miss Haynes, started the fire, and still have been at the movie 2 hours later.
4: Delayed ignition device is something that an arsonist would use so that they can be someplace else when the fire starts. And it may be for minutes, it could be for hours, in all actuality, it could be for days, the more sophisticated it is.
1: As for Bryant's alibi, investigators had one question: who keeps a movie receipt?
2: It is inconceivable that someone would keep in their records one movie stub, one restaurant receipt, unless they were keeping it for a specific reason. And his reason was that he wanted to be able to establish an alibi.
1: Scott Peebles checked out Michael Bryant's background and discovered that Bryant had been married before. So he called Bryant's ex-wife.
5: We learned from her that he was fascinated with fire and would frequently dabble with pyrotechnics, so to speak.
1: She also told Peebles that the home they owned together mysteriously burned to the ground. Bryant's ex-wife said the fire resulted in a substantial insurance settlement, and even she believed her ex-husband started it.
5: Prior to the fire, he had already rented an apartment that his ex-wife did not know he had put into his name.
1: Bryant's car was also destroyed in that fire. It, too, was insured. Strangely, the car's tires were a special model and valuable. Miraculously, they survived.
2: He removed the tires from his car and placed them far enough away from the house where they wouldn't be destroyed when the house burned down.
1: Although this was certainly suspicious, it wasn't proof that Bryant had anything to do with Ann Haynes' murder.
3: And he had a lot of friends and a lot of support. You know, they just insisted that there's no way he could have done this crime because he'd never been in trouble before.
1: And investigators also discovered Bryant had firefighter training. He was on the fire brigade at the manufacturing plant where he worked.
2: His training from the fire brigade, which would have taught him how to do, you know, what a delayed ignition device was, how to set fires, how arsonists work, what to look for in an arson.
1: Throughout the investigation, Bryant had willingly answered all questions by police, but when the questioning got more intense, he stopped cooperating.
5: And at some point, he was asked to submit to a polygraph examination, which he originally agreed to do, but prior to the scheduling of that examination, he backed out.
1: So investigators had no evidence linking Bryant to the crime.
2: got away with it once, he thought he'd get away with it again.
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0: burned items.
1: In the garage, investigators found a coil of detonation, or fuse wire, the kind used to construct a delayed ignition device. A search of Brian's financial record showed he was deeply in debt. He made between $80,000 and $90,000 a year, but he lived like he made twice that much.
0: This was someone who was kiting checks between different financial institutions to get by. He may have had this $200,000 home, but he was living well outside of his means and he was in over his head.
1: And with this evidence, Michael Bryant was arrested and charged with arson and murder.
2: Greed and money are probably the oldest motives in the world for a murder.
1: Michael Bryant worked with Miss Haynes, and when she bought the mobile home and put her old house up for sale, Bryant offered to buy it as a rental property. Bryant paid off the loans on the house and had Ann sign over the deed. Then he gave Haynes a check for $25,000, the balance of the purchase price.
0: So he had written a check to Ann Haynes for $25,000, asking her to hold the check, not cash it, until he could put the funds in the account. This kept getting delayed continually by him. And on the day of the fire, she indicated that she was going to cash that check, whether he wanted to or not.
1: She may have realized that Bryant had no intention of paying her, since she had already signed the deed and didn't yet have the $25,000 he owed her. Prosecutors believe Bryant went to Haynes' mobile home on the day of the murder to ask her again to delay cashing his check for the $25,000. No one knows what took place, but the evidence shows Bryant struck her on the back of the head, strangled her to death, then dragged her body into the bathroom. He took the incriminating evidence, his $25,000 check. The evidence shows he poured gasoline on Haynes' body, down the hallway, into the living room, and to the front door. But he couldn't set the house on fire in broad daylight with his truck outside. He needed time to establish an alibi. He used fuse wire and other household items to construct some type of delayed ignition device. Then he left the scene. The evidence shows that Bryant picked up his wife and they drove to a restaurant 20 miles away for dinner. They left at 6:41, then went to a 7 o'clock movie. Around 7:30, the device Bryant set in Ann Haynes' home started the fire, while he and his wife were in the movie theater surrounded by witnesses. Despite his well-laid plans, Michael made one huge mistake. While walking out of the theater, his friend called to tell him that the Haynes mobile home was destroyed in a fire. Michael reacted inappropriately. Given the fact the caller said nothing about Ann having been involved in the fire, let alone killed. The fire didn't eliminate everything. As in most arsons, it actually created more evidence than it destroyed.
0: Essentially, she's killed over $25,000.
1: In October of 2002, Michael Bryant went on trial for malice, murder, arson, and burglary.
2: In this case, it was premeditated. It was planned. It was schemed. He took the day off work, and he planned this murder.
3: It started out to be just a little small transaction deal of a person selling a house, not going through a real estate agent, you know, friends at work. It still blows my mind every time I think about it.
1: Michael Bryant was convicted and sentenced to life in prison plus 40 years.
2: This was one of the most interesting cases that I ever worked on.
3: When I heard the verdict, I was speechless. Reached over and hugged my wife and just shed a few tears. There wasn't nothing to say, but thank God. Thank God they got him.
2: Without forensics, we would have not convicted Michael Bryant. This is a man who did believe he was smarter than everyone.

0: everybody else. And he thought he could manipulate Ann Haynes. He thought he could manipulate investigators. And he believed that he was getting away with it.
1: Up next, a married man falls victim to temptation.
2: He had made a mistake, which I am sure a lot of people can identify with.
3: She offered him a wild side that he hadn't experienced.
1: Then he vanishes without a trace.
4: He was there 1 minute and then gone the next.
1: For almost 20 years, the disappearance goes unsolved.
2: I kept that hope that maybe he would show up on my doorstep.
1: Until a tiny chip of paint tells of a terrifying ordeal.
4: It would drive me crazy to know what a murder victim goes through every time they're killed.
1: The Kennecott Copper Mine outside Salt Lake City, Utah, is known as the richest hole on Earth. And copper isn't the only valuable mineral.
5: They mine gold and silver, and they have very expensive equipment, that sort of thing. Theft is a big problem out there.
1: As a result, security is very tight.
5: You just don't go onto Kennecott Copper property without usually encountering security.
1: So when the security guard wasn't on duty in the guard shack on a winter night in 1991, it was unusual.
3: They went up and figured that he might be in the restroom, checked it out for a while. They went up and found his lunch was partly eaten. His hard hat was still there.
1: The guard, Brian Roof, was not supposed to leave the shack for any reason until the shift changed at 11 o'clock.
4: It was just a strange incident where he was there 1 minute and then gone the next, and there was no real explanation of why he was gone.
1: Snow had fallen just a few hours earlier, but there were no footprints around the shack. Brian's car was parked in a nearby lot, and there were no footprints anywhere near his car.
4: It looked like he might have just stepped outside the door and vanished. But it was in a very isolated area.
1: Inside the shack, everything was in order.
5: No sign of any foul play at all, no blood, nothing turned over or destroyed.
1: 21-year-old Brian Roof and his wife Jennifer had been married for 2.5 years and had a 15-month-old baby. Work records showed this wasn't the first time Brian went missing. Just a few weeks earlier, Brian walked off his job and ran away to Las Vegas.
2: He felt a big burden to provide for us, especially with his second baby coming. He felt that burden and he was trying to get through school. And I know that finances worried him a lot. He felt bad that we had to move in with my parents at the time.
1: Brian spent 6 days in Las Vegas. When he returned, he was a changed man, and not for the better.
2: He was very cold and distant, a side of him I'd never seen before. He was very cold, bitter about certain things, finances, things like that, and just angry.
1: As investigators searched the guard shack for clues, the phone rang.
6: This family, please.
1: The caller said she was Brian's wife, Jennifer.
5: She was surprised when somebody else answered the phone when Brian didn't answer. They told her at that time that they were the police and they were looking for Brian. She did tell them that she'd been talking to him around 6:30. He had told her that there's another employee coming, is how he termed it, and he just had to go.
1: As soon as police got off the phone with Jennifer, the phone rang again.
4: The deputy again answered the phone call, knew it was a different female voice, and the caller told the deputy that her name was Jennifer Roof. Somebody was claiming that they were Brian's wife that really wasn't.
1: A missing man with two wives. Police knew right away it was going to be an unusual investigation.

0: Shortly after Brian Roof's disappearance from his security job, two women called his work phone asking to speak to him. Each of them identified herself as his wife. The company's caller ID system revealed one of the callers was indeed Brian's wife, Jennifer. The other was 20-year-old Christy Bradley. She was married to Dale Bradley, who was also a security guard at the Kennecott Mine and one of Brian Roof's co-workers.
1: So that's when they sent detectives over to Dale and Christy's house to find out what was going on.
0: Christy told police that she and Brian had become good friends and talked regularly on the phone.
1: Dale would have Christy bring dinner out to him. And that's how Brian and Christy met, is actually out at the job site when she would bring meals out to him.
0: When questioned about Brian's disappearance, Christy said she was home all day and hadn't seen him. Dale said he had been off from work and was running errands all day.
2: Dale Bradley said he was up at the University of Utah. When his car broke down, he called his friend, Bill Easton, who was down at a local bar here.
0: 5 days after Brian disappeared, his wife Jennifer discovered a potential clue.
3: There were credit card bills that I had never seen before. We had not applied for them together, and also a phone bill.
0: Jennifer discovered that Brian was having an affair with Christy Bradley.
3: It was a double whammy to have him missing and then to be hit with such horrifying news that everything had been shattered. My whole life had been shattered. Everything that I had dreamed and hoped for was gone.
0: Jennifer also discovered that Christy was with Brian in Las Vegas a few weeks earlier. When confronted with this information, Christy admitted the affair to both the police and her husband.
1: She told me that she thought Brian was really nice. She thought he was cute. Dale was very controlling to her, and Christy didn't like to be tied down. Christy and Brian were able to talk to each other, and that's, I think, the reason for the phone calls to the guard check between Christy and Brian.
0: But Dale insisted he knew nothing about his wife's affair when Brian disappeared. Dale had no criminal history, but the affair gave him a motive to harm Brian, so investigators got a search warrant for his car. It was checked for blood and gunshot residue.
4: None of which we found. We didn't find anything.
0: In addition, Dale and Christy Bradley agreed to take polygraph tests, and they both passed.
3: At that point, they kind of dropped his name from the list of suspects.
0: Meanwhile, investigators pursued another potential lead. Two of Ryan's fellow security guards had been arrested for stealing from the mine.
4: They were arrested for stealing metals off of Kennecott property and pawning them in junk metal shops, or, you know, for junk metal.
0: In fact, one of those guards was at the guard shack just minutes after Brian was reported missing.
2: Brian was one of those at the guard shack who reported some of these thefts going on.
0: But without Brian Roof's body, police had no proof he was dead. Officially, he was still a missing person.

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18: Shortly after Brian Roof disappeared, police uncovered a theft ring run by security guards at the Kennecott Mine.
19: They were stealing anything that wasn't nailed down. They were stealing gloves, shovels, you know, just any kind of equipment that you would find around a mine.
18: Police wondered if Brian might have stumbled on a robbery in progress.
20: So a theory came up that maybe these guys were stealing metals off of the property that night, and Brian had stopped them, and they'd killed him to cover up the theft.
18: But none of the other security guards could be linked to Brian's disappearance.
21: He basically was completely alone up there in the mountain, and it really concerned him that it was an unsafe area, that there were no cameras, no electric gates, no security systems like they had in the other gates.
18: Weeks and then months passed with absolutely no sign of Brian Roof.
21: It was an overwhelming fear. When I would be driving to work or driving to the store, it was just a constant cloud over me of fear that somebody could just disappear and never come back.
18: Brian's wife, Jennifer, was forced to raise their little girl alone. 6 months after Brian went missing, she gave birth to another daughter.
21: I just couldn't move on. I was stuck in that realm of grief until I knew what had happened to him.
18: 1 year later, hikers discovered human remains in a camping area about 50 miles from the Kennecott Mine.
22: Well, first I just thought it was rock, and then I thought maybe it was a dead guy.
23: He still had his security outfit on, as you say, his wallet, everything intact.
24: That's him, Brian Patrick Ruff.
21: So I got a phone call from the detectives, and I asked him, I said, is it Brian? And he said, yeah, it's Brian. And that's when my world fell apart.
18: Dental records confirmed the victim was Brian Roof. An autopsy showed he'd been shot 5 times in the back.
21: I thought that somehow he had gotten in the middle of something illegal and they killed him for that.
18: Search teams found 5 spent shells from a .22 caliber pistol near the body. Investigators believe Brian was shot just a few feet from where he was buried in a shallow grave.
23: The next day, they're out there working again, and one of the dogs from the canine unit recovers a boot, a black cowboy boot that was identified as Brian's work boot, that was recovered about 200 feet east of the gravesite. Never did find a second boot.
18: But so much time had passed and so much rain and snow had fallen that no other clues were found at the scene.
20: It's really frustrating. There's no other way to put it.
18: With no evidence to tie anyone to the crime, the case went cold and the years passed. Until 14 years later, when Todd Park, a cold case detective with the Salt Lake County Sheriff's Office, received a telephone call from authorities in neighboring Carbon County.
19: when that call came in, it gave me a fresh breath of air to look at another case and to really dig into it.
18: Police in Carbon County were investigating Dale Bradley on the suspicion of murdering his second wife, Crystal. Dale had been a suspect in Brian Roof's murder 14 years earlier. On a hunch, Todd Park contacted Dale's first wife, Christy, who was now living in Texas.
23: So when Detective Park contacted her 14 years after the fact, she was surprised that the case hadn't been solved because Dale told her somebody else had already been arrested for it, and she just assumed this case was done.
18: But that obviously was a lie. And Christy told police something she hadn't mentioned during the original investigation. She said the day after Brian went missing, Dale cleaned the inside of his car.
23: He had never cleaned out that trunk as long as she had known him, as long as he'd owned that Camaro.
18: Why would Dale do this? Police wondered if Brian Roof had been inside that trunk.
23: Was there blood? Was he shot in the car and wrapped in a blanket and looking for, trace evidence, looking for blood in the car?
18: But after 14 years, could police find Dale Bradley's Camaro?

0: savings
1: and free shipping from our U.S. warehouses.
2: 14 years after Brian Roof's murder, investigators never lost hope they would solve the case.
3: The thing about Brian, he was a very good kid, and I think he would have been able to really make something of his life and his family if he was able to continue on in life, and that was cut short.
2: When investigators heard that their original suspect, Dale Bradley, was now a suspect in yet another murder investigation, they decided to look once again at the evidence. And this time, on Brian Roof's boot, the one they found in the mountains near his burial site, they spotted something, some kind of scuff mark on the bottom of the boot that looked like reddish-orange paint.
3: When I saw that swatch of paint, it just flashed back to me that that was the same color of paint that was on Dale Bradley's car. And I got excited and I kind of got a little bit of butterflies and I thought, I got him.
2: Forensic analyst Bill Schneck examined this paint with a stereo microscope.
4: And I noticed it was a smear. It wasn't like paint chips that were adhering to the boot. It's actually smeared into the leather of the bottom of the boot. There was tremendous force to get that paint smear onto his boot.
2: Was it the kind of force caused by trying to kick your way out of the trunk of a car, for example? Bill Schneck needed to know if the makers of Dale Bradley's Camaro had painted the inside of the trunk. Luckily, Schneck had a friend who restored old cars.
4: And he just happened to have a 75 Camaro when I was there. So we popped the trunk, and indeed they have original paint in the trunk. So that was good. That was useful.
2: Dale Bradley drove a red 1974 Camaro at the time of Brian's murder. The mission now was to find it.
3: Through a lot of investigation, found that the car had been sold.
2: Unfortunately, 2 years after Brian's murder, the new owner sold the car for scrap metal.
5: It's just in little cubes. It's been melted down.
2: But an examination of the case file revealed a surprise. 14 years earlier, an alert detective had taken paint samples from Dale's car.
6: I just took them and because there wasn't really much else to take.
2: Bill Schneck took paint samples from the boot and the car and placed them on slides with an immersion liquid. This eliminated any air trapped between the sample and the slide. Using a polarizing light microscope, magnified up to 1,000 times, Schneck saw the paint was a lead chromate paint.
4: And I contacted the National Institute of Science and Technology and received a paint chip known standard from the 74 Camaro.
2: Using a scanning electron microscope, Schneck now did a three-way comparison. He examined paint from the boot, from the car, and from the file sample of a 1974 Camaro. All were identical. And with this evidence, Dale Bradley was arrested and charged with Brian Roof's murder.
7: It was shocking that anybody could do something so horrific, let alone somebody that claimed to be a good friend.
2: Prosecutors believe Dale either knew or strongly suspected Brian Roof was having an affair with his wife, Christy, and was afraid she was going to leave him.
7: I think that he was so angry that Christy and Brian betrayed him that he was going to make them pay.
2: The forensic evidence suggests Dale's plan was to eliminate the person he perceived to be his competition. Since he knew Brian's hours and when there would be the least amount of traffic, he knew exactly when to strike. Dale probably forced Brian into the trunk at gunpoint. Brian tried to kick his way out of the trunk during the 30-minute drive when a piece of the paint became embedded in his boot. When Dale got to the burial spot, prosecutors think he ordered Brian to remove his boots so he couldn't run away. He then forced him over to a shallow grave, which prosecutors think he dug earlier that day. Then shot him with a .22 caliber pistol. The murder weapon was never recovered.
7: It was so typical of Dale's personality to be a coward enough to shoot somebody in the back and not face him when he was going to take his life.
2: The paint and circumstantial evidence were difficult for Dale Bradley to refute. He agreed to plead guilty to second-degree manslaughter and kidnapping and was sentenced to 40 years in prison. What Bradley didn't realize was that Brian's boot held an important piece of evidence that told a story. Dale Bradley remains a suspect in the murder of his second wife. It's ironic in a way that Brian Roof's desperate efforts in the trunk of Dale's car resulted in the capture of his own killer.
6: Just one little thing, that's all it takes. In this case, it turned out to be the paint samples, coupled with all the circumstantial evidence in this case and the physical evidence that you have. That was just the clincher in this case.
4: Well, even today, though, there's a lot of detectives that are just focusing so much on DNA, they're forgetting all the other avenues that could be approached with trace evidence, such as